0: like the words, but we know that they are true. All that we seek to accomplish, all that we build, all that we hope will last, will not. It will fade. Wind and erosion and time will take it all away. So the question is, why bother to live for the Lord, to give ourselves for our families and children? Why bother if it will all just blow away in the breeze ultimately? The answer is because it is not the whole truth. There are some things that will never pass away. And the psalmist has in fact identified that three times in this particular psalm. The first appears at the end of verse 3. Did you see it there? I slowed down as I was reading it. It says of the righteous man, wealth and riches are in his house, and his righteousness endures forever. There is something that endures forever, and it is the righteousness of the one who follows after God. Now, there are many blessings identified in this particular psalm that come to the righteous man. Talks about wealth and wisdom and offspring. And you have to say those are generic references. They are not unqualified statements of what happens to righteous people. Right? Even in the psalm itself, you may remember in verse 4, it talks about darkness coming into one's life. In verse 7, bad news. In verse 8, adversaries or enemies. And yet, despite the statement of reality, there is this overarching understanding that there is righteousness, that when we do that, that has an enduring quality. How can that possibly be? We've already said, you build a business, it may outlast you, but it's unlikely to last forever. You may build some building, there may be some architecture that you can participate in, but even the pyramids are eroding. Your family will forget you. Ultimately, yes. My writings will fade away. It will all go. And yet we are told of the righteous man, his righteousness endures forever. How can that possibly be? Maybe some hint of that is in verse 2. In describing the righteous man, the psalmist says, his offspring will be mighty in the land. The generation of the upright will be blessed. Here is the sense that part of our righteousness in its impact is its influence upon others. And one of the ways in which righteousness endures is by righteous influence as life touches life, touches life, touches life. As a child, by the example and teaching of parents, understands who God is and what it means to trust in Jesus Christ, there is some transfer of righteousness as that righteous influence reverberates. That's really a wonderful thought. Some years ago, I had the opportunity to participate in the funeral service of a well-known Christian. His name was Stu Perrin. He was a pastor. And the one who was delivering the eulogy, the funeral sermon, was his son, who is also a pastor. And the son gave a little of the life history of his father. His father, growing up in the upper Midwest, had been raised by parents at the time that some of the influenza epidemics were crossing this country. And when he was still a boy, Stu's lost both his mother and his father to an influenza epidemic. So he was raised by his grandmother. But not too many years after his grandmother took over his upbringing, she too contracted a terminal illness. He was going to lose her too. And as he was losing this grandmother, at some point she called him to her bedside and she said, "My child, I do not have things of this world to give you, but this word of God I share with you. Do not fear, I am with you. Do not be afraid. I am your God, declares the Lord. I will uphold you by my righteous right hand, declares the Lord." The words of Isaiah 41:10. And she passed on to the child the message of faith. Now, as Stu's son was preaching the funeral sermon and told that account of how that grandmother had passed to her grandson the message of faith, not only did that particular son recite the story, but his brother, another pastor, nodded his head. He knew the story. And their spouses nodded their heads. They had heard the story. And their children nodded their heads. They knew the story. Now just think of that. A grandmother had passed to her son's son the testimony of faith. And that son had passed to his sons the testimony of faith. And now their children knew that same testimony. Five generations knew the testimony of faith from that faithful grandmother. Listen, her goods, and in many ways her memory had passed away long ago, but the testimony of faith had been maintained in that family. The generations of the upright were blessed. I don't know how many things you think you can do in this life that will last five generations. Not many. But God's promise is greater. He is promising that when we are faithful, that He will use that to touch life upon life upon life, so that ultimately in the annals of heaven, what will happen is the righteousness that we are establishing will endure forever. I mean, it just is an amazing thought, made more amazing because you understand that what God is saying here is not just that righteous influence is maintained, but that righteousness itself is maintained forever. I mean, if you look at verse 3 closely, it doesn't say that a man's righteous influence will endure forever. It says his righteousness will endure forever, as though the good itself is enduring, not just by influence, but the righteousness itself is enduring. Now that is a larger thought. I mean, even secular sciences can talk about cascade theory. You know, where a butterfly flapping its wings in Hong Kong can by influence upon influence upon influence become a thunderstorm in San Francisco 3 weeks later. But this is saying something different. Not only does righteous influence continue, but the righteousness itself endures forever. How can that possibly be? Maybe a verse that helps us is one like Ephesians 2:10, that we are God's workmanship, created in Christ Jesus to do good works that He prepared in advance for us to do. So that we understand as believers that every righteous action is a link in an eternal chain of the purposes of God. So that by doing what God calls us to do in a moment, perhaps even unnoticed by the rest of the world, is nonetheless vital and eternity to what God is doing. I must tell you that when I was a solo pastor in a much smaller church, I used to think that one of the purest things that I would do would be to visit an Alzheimer's patient in a nursing home. Now, the reason I say it was one of the purest things that I would do is because of the sin in my heart. There are lots of reasons that pastors and caretakers, those of you who do these things, I know, there are lots of reasons that we care for people who cannot express their gratitude. We do it because we want to show the compassion of Christ, because we want to show our own care. But I must tell you, as a pastor, there's another reason that I will sometimes check in the nursing home. Because there are people who are keeping count. They want to know, did you visit? And you'll get in trouble if you don't. And there's just a human part of me that wants to stay out of trouble. But when you visit an Alzheimer's patient, there is no record. And 3 seconds after you're gone, there may be no memory of your even having been there. And it stretches my faith as well as my imagination to believe that act of care, that gentle righteousness, will actually endure forever. How is that so? Maybe by the witness to other people. Maybe by the witness of the other people in the nursing home. Maybe by the caretakers themselves. Maybe just because of the change it makes in me to be willing to care for another person selflessly. But for whatever reason, what God is promising is that act of righteousness endures forever. And it just changes what you're willing to do, the significance you perceive in your actions that are in many ways just bypassed by the rest of the world. I thought of it as we had 638 children here and 368 volunteers. And I think, what brought you here? They won't remember your names. They won't remember all that you're doing, but as I witness a special needs child being helped up these stairs in that final night program by adults and then by other children, to think it is eternal. It is a righteousness that endures forever, that God is by testimony and witness and the changing of hearts who would care for the unlovely and the needy and the orphan and the widow in distress. When all of that is happening, though the world pays no attention to it, it endures in the purposes of God, and that is His promise. And we are willing to extend that cup of water, or to let the business deal go, or to help the neighbor, or to sacrifice ourselves at times for our own children, because we profoundly believe that it is not forgotten by God. It is actually a righteous thing that God is going to make glow on in His eternal purposes. And that makes you do things for God, even when the world takes no notice whatsoever.
1: 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It may seem hard for younger Christians to believe, but people over 50 were raised during an era when 90% of Americans identified as Christian. These older believers were once part of a majority group that understood the mission of the church was to take control of our culture, to halt its evils. At the same time, Christians under 50 have lived their entire lives perceiving themselves as a minority that needs to make credible their faith to a secular, pluralistic culture. These distinct experiences and perceptions have a profound impact on the priorities different generations have for church ministry. It's no wonder that younger and older believers don't always see eye to eye. In his new book, The Multigenerational Church Crisis, Dr. Brian Chappell asks the question, what could be accomplished in the name of Christ if we could better understand each other? 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You can request your copy of The Multigenerational Church Crisis when you donate online at unlimitedgrace.com or by calling 844-41-GRACE. 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And now, more from Brian Chappell on today's Unlimited Grace.
0: To think it is eternal. It is a righteousness that endures forever, that God is by testimony and witness and the changing of hearts who would care for the unlovely and the needy and the orphan and the widow in distress. When all of that is happening, though the world pays no attention to it, it endures in the purposes of God, and that is His promise. And we are willing to extend that cup of water, or to let the business deal go, or to help the neighbor, or to sacrifice ourselves at times for our own children, because we profoundly believe that it is not forgotten by God. It is actually a righteous thing that God is going to make glow on in His eternal purposes. And that makes you do things for God, even when the world takes no notice whatsoever. We do it not only because the righteousness endures. There's actually something even better said. It occurs halfway through the psalm at the end of verse 6. Now again, describing the righteous man, verse 6 says, the righteous will never be moved. He will be remembered forever. Not just the righteous action, but it says the righteous person will be remembered forever. Again, it sounds impossible. I mean, you and I have walked in the graveyards where the names are carved in stone, and even now we have trouble reading them because the names are being erased by the weather of the world. How can it possibly be that the person would be remembered forever? I mean, I know you can trace a long way back on Ancestry.com, but you can't go all the way back. There are many names you will never know and will not be remembered by anyone in this generation. And yet it is so precious to us that God is saying, I remember you. The world may forget, but I will remember those who stand for righteousness in this world. I so much want that because I ultimately do not want to be remembered for my accomplishments, for what I do. Listen, I don't know what you've accomplished in life, even if you've accomplished a great deal. I will tell you, if you are truly honest, you will confess that if you have accomplished a great deal, it's because the right things happened at the right time by the grace of God. You have known smarter people who have not done as well. And you have known better people who have suffered more. If you have been blessed, it is by the grace of God. Ultimately, I don't want to stand before God and be remembered for what I have done. And time after time, God is reminding us of the ephemeral nature of our own works so that we will recognize how blessed it is that He remembers us. Some of you may know the verse Malachi 3:16, not John 3:16, but Malachi 3:16. In that particular verse, it describes the host of heaven speaking to one another. And God listens in. And then at some point, there is taken out what is called the scroll of remembrance, whereupon are written the names of those who fear and honor the name of God. That when earth's records fade away, that there is a record in heaven of those who have honored God, and that doesn't fade away. You know, that becomes important to me because we were moving, you know, how you go through papers and boxes and all that sort of thing. So I found my last report card from my senior year of college. Yellowed, I know. But what became more interesting to me is I began to go back to tally my accomplishments and my good grades. Now, all of you can see this, maybe just the pastors on the front row. It's just a yellow sheet to most of you. But there are no grades on this report card. The ink has faded away. There are no names of courses. There are no names of professors. I can't record even myself what I got in those courses. It's all faded away. How wondrous to know that God not only knows the grades, He knows me and remembers me. Why is that important? You can work for a company for 30 years, and 3 weeks after you're gone, they do not know your name. You can be forgotten by your company. You can be forgotten by your family. You can be forgotten by your country. You can be forgotten by your church. And God says, I remember you.
2: Heavenly Father, the Holy Spirit inspired those who wrote these scriptures so that we would know your divine nature and your heart of compassion. You wanted people like us in every situation and generation to know your heart and your power to help us. So we pray for that power and that love right now. Assure us of grace that is greater than all our sin, and of Christ's power to rescue us from circumstances we can't figure out or control. We ask you to forgive us so that we can live for you. And we ask you to change our hearts so that fear and anger, anxiety and resentment fade into the distance because we are so close to you. Assure us that whatever is troubling us is no surprise to you. We know you now. And we know you've got this. And you've got us in the palm of your hand. We are loved and secure forever. So now we rest our hearts in your heart. In Jesus' name, amen.
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14: Bit of a breeze this evening, not as much as the gusts we saw earlier. Chance of a sprinkle, nothing too big as we go back through the 70s this evening. Lows near dawn in the upper 60s. Tomorrow, a bit warmer than we had today. Bit less of a breeze, fewer clouds, scattered afternoon rain back on the radar Friday. Highs around 90 by Sunday, bigger rain likely by Tuesday. Your latest Word forecast, I'm Dave DeRica.
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15: When you become a Christian, you gain eternal life with the Father in heaven. 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From his new series, The Holy Spirit You May Not Know, here's David to introduce today's message, Born of the Spirit.
16: And thank you for joining us today. We are studying the third person of the Trinity. We're talking about the Holy Spirit. You know, I have talked to hundreds of people throughout my life about the faith and knowing Christ. And one of the most sticky wickets for so many people is this whole doctrine of the Holy Spirit. I remember speaking to a young man who came out of another religion, and he actually said to me, I could accept everything you believe except one thing. I can't accept the Holy Spirit. Well, you can't be a Christian and not accept the Holy Spirit, because the Holy Spirit is necessary for your birth into Christendom. You've probably heard it said people are born again. That's true. You're born once physically, but you have to be born again spiritually. And the way you get born again spiritually is through the contribution of the Word of God and the Spirit of God. You need both of them to become a Christian. And we're going to talk about that today as we open our Bibles together to the third chapter of the Gospel of John. Don't forget, friends, this is the month for you to get your copy of the book, The Holy Spirit You May Not Know. This 250-page book has just been completed. We got it done just in time for the series so that we could offer it to you as our way of saying thank you for your continued encouragement and support for Turning Point. When you send your gift to Turning Point during the month of June, all you have to do is say, send me the book on the Holy Spirit, and it will be on its way. It's a hardback book. You will add it gladly to the other two volumes in this series, which is The God You May Not Know and The Jesus You May Not Know. And now you'll have the Trinity set, and you'll be ready to answer questions people may ask you going forward and to do research yourself. We're so grateful for the opportunity to make these resources available, but we can't make them available if you don't do your part. So thank you for your investment, and thank you for your prayers. Thank you for being a part of what we're doing around the world through Turning Point. Here's part one of Born of the Spirit. Birthdays have a way of sneaking up on us. I hate to say that because it's so true. But none are quite like the birthday that happened at 3 o'clock in the morning in a McDonald's parking lot. On August 11th, 2025, Alice and Kevin Rotunda were racing to the hospital in Kalamazoo when their fourth child decided she was not waiting for a doctor. Alice had been sent home the day before and told it was not time yet, but that night contractions kicked into overdrive. Kevin pressed the accelerator and hit close to 100 miles an hour on an empty Michigan highway, but halfway there, Alice knew the baby was coming now. They pulled into a McDonald's in the small town of Schoolcraft. No epidural, no nurse, no sterile delivery room. Just a minivan, a cell phone, and a husband who usually faints at the sight of blood. Alice cried out, "You need to catch her right now." What a night that was for that little family. The birth of a child. At 2:57 in the morning, Matilda entered the world healthy, crying, and instantly unforgettable. One of the most ordinary places imaginable had become the stage for one of life's greatest miracles. Birthdays remind us that life has a starting point. You may not remember your first one, the day you were born, but you know it happened. In the same way, Jesus said, we all need a second birthday. He called it being born of the Spirit, or being born again. It's the logical place to begin any discussion of the Holy Spirit. That is the first time we have any knowledge of the Spirit's working in our hearts. Before we talk about being filled with the Spirit, or walking in the Spirit, or the baptism of the Spirit, it only makes sense to talk about being born of the Spirit. After all, you have to be born before you can walk, before you can talk or feed yourself. Our Lord himself introduces this subject in the first 8 verses of the 3rd chapter of the Gospel according to John. Under the cover of darkness, Jesus was having a conversation with one of Israel's foremost teachers, a Pharisee named Nicodemus. Most likely, Nicodemus came at night because he didn't want to be observed speaking to this young rabbi from Nazareth. And yet there was something about him that drew this Jewish leader, something about his words that touched Nicodemus' heart. I imagine this teacher to have been middle-aged to older when this conversation took place. I can close my eyes and see him stroking his beard in great perplexity. He had come to discuss the points of theology. But all Jesus seemed to want to talk about was birthdays. In John 3, 1 through 8, we read, there was a man of the Pharisees named Nicodemus, a ruler of the Jews. This man came to Jesus by night and said to him, Rabbi, we know that you are a teacher come from God, for no one can do these signs that you do unless God is with him. Jesus answered and said to him, most assuredly, I say to you, unless one is born again, he cannot see the kingdom of God. Nicodemus said to him, how can a man be born when he's old? Can he enter a second time into his mother's womb and be born? And Jesus answered, most assuredly, I say to you, Nicodemus, unless one is born of water and of the Spirit, he cannot enter the kingdom of God. That which is born of the flesh is flesh, that which is born of the Spirit is spirit. Do not marvel that I said to you, you must be born again. The wind blows where it wishes, and you hear the sound of it, but cannot tell where it comes from and where it goes. So is everyone who is born of the Spirit. Now, Nicodemus was undoubtedly a very bright man. He was a respected scholar who had studied the scriptures for almost all of his life. But in this conversation, he was lost. Born again? Born of the Spirit? What in the world is this young teacher talking about? According to Jesus, everybody needs to have two birthdays. I mean, we all get one, right? When we're young, we like everybody to remember it. But then when we get older, we're hoping everybody forgets it. Funny how that works. But the truth is, the second birthday is just as important as the first. The first is for time, the second is for eternity. But as it happens, this second birthday is one most people know very little about. You may be here today and you never heard of being born the second time. But it's right here in the scripture, and we're going to unpack it and understand it. It's a birthday that is frequently confused with religion or good works or 12 steps or self-improvement plans. But if you read the scripture carefully, you will discover that the new birth is nothing less than a miracle. It's an extremely important supernatural work that takes place within the heart of a person when he or she comes into a relationship with God. The Bible calls that being born anew, being born again. And some are going to say, well, Pastor Jeremiah, I go to church all the time. I've worked hard. I mean, I've given my money. I've done lots of good things. Yes, but in this discussion, I'm not talking about the outside of your life, what you do. I'm talking about the inside of life, what you are. I'm not talking about those external things that might give someone reason to believe you're a good person. What I am saying in this is we need to make very, very certain we understand these words Jesus spoke to Nicodemus that night some 2,000 years ago. Why? Because our eternal salvation is tied to these words. Let me talk with you for a few moments about the experience of the new birth. The Bible is very clear about this. How does one become born again? Well, someone might reply, you've got to try. You've got to work hard. Really?
17: How hard did you work when you were being born the first time? I mean, I don't think you worked very hard at all. It was your mother who did all the work. You were just along for the ride. You can't be born again through your own effort. Listen to Ephesians 2. Even when we were dead in trespasses, he made us alive together with Christ. By grace you have been saved and raised up together, and we've been made to sit together in the heavenly places in Christ Jesus. New birth has to happen to you from a force outside of yourself. God has to do this in you. You can't do it yourself. There's no such thing in the universe as a do-it-yourself salvation. It's not there. In fact, you'll find the phrase born of God 7 times in the first letter of John. That is what the second birth is. It's to be born of God. The new birth is God birth. It is you being born of God through His Spirit, filling the vacuum that exists in every heart outside of Christ. God never intended for His creatures to be one-dimensional. God never intended men and women to be just flesh. God wanted His prized creation, humankind, to be fully dimensional. And that includes the spiritual dimension. So He put within us this vacuum that can only be filled by Himself. And what do? Well, we spend our whole lives trying to stuff everything we can into that vacuum. Till at last, out of frustration, we finally come to realize the only thing that fits in that vacuum is God Himself. And when we invite Christ to come into our life, we become a fully dimensional creature of God. Perhaps you have experienced that yourself recently. You can talk with vivid color about the difference that Christ has made in your life. The new birth is something that can only take place through the agency of Almighty God. You can't, of your own volition, of your own strength, of your own efforts, bring about the new birth. It doesn't matter what church you attend. You might be Baptist, Presbyterian, Charismatic, Pentecostal, Catholic, or whatever you call yourself. But if that is all you've got, you're still one-dimensional. Until the Holy Spirit comes to live within you because you have invited Christ to be your Savior, you haven't been born again. The good news about being born again is something I've reveled in often as I've thought about it. I'm going to give it to you. It's a little formula. It goes like this. If you are born twice, you only have to die once. But if you've only been born once, you got to die twice. You see, it works like this. If you've been born physically and spiritually, the only death you have to worry about is physical death. And you might even beat that rap if the rapture happens. But if you've only had one birthday, if you haven't been born again into the family of God, you not only have to die physically, but after you die physically, you will face the second death, which means eternal separation from God. That's spiritual death. That's what Scripture calls the second death. Physical death is the separation of the soul from the body. Spiritual death is the separation of the soul from God forever. You don't want to mess with the second death, I promise you. And the way you escape the second death is get born twice. The experience of the new birth, what are the effects of it? How does it happen? How can it be? That's the question Nicodemus had. He was trying to put it all together in physical terms, and it wasn't working for him. He said, "Can a man get back into his mother's womb and be born a second time? Let's hope not, for everyone's sake." Jesus, in essence, told Nicodemus that the new birth was a mystery. As I've pictured these two men talking on a flat-top roof out under the stars, it's easy to visualize a night breeze rustling the leaves of a nearby tree as Jesus spoke. And then Jesus said, "Nicodemus, it's just like the wind." And he gestured to the trees. "The wind blows where it wishes, and you hear the sound of it, but it cannot tell where it comes from and where it goes. So is everyone who is born of the Spirit." And there's a little play on words here, because the word wind and the word spirit are the same Greek word, the word pneuma. We get the word pneumatic brakes from that word. What did Jesus mean when he said that the work of the Holy Spirit in the new birth is like the wind? Well, first of all, like the wind, the new birth is unseeable. You can't see the new birth. You cannot see the wind, and all you can see is what it does. Trees bend, leaves swirl, branches break. The Holy Spirit works in the same way. You cannot see him enter a heart, but you sure can see the results as guilt is replaced with joy and bitterness with forgiveness and fear with faith. It's like planting a seed. You cannot see the life inside, but soon green shoots are appearing and the new birth is invisible, yet it always shows up later on in the effects of it in the life of the person who experiences it. The new birth is also unpredictable. The wind is unpredictable. I know meteorologists can study radar and satellites, but how many of you have been in storms that were never predicted or places where storms were not predicted? We used to have a joke where I grew up where they would say, I just shoveled 4 inches of partly cloudy off of my driveway. You know, that's kind of how it is. We think we know how the weather works, but we don't know how the weather works. Meteorologists can study, but storms shift without warning, and the Spirit works in the same surprising way. I wish I could tell you all the different ways that I have observed people coming to Christ in the 50 or so years that I've been doing this. A woman pressing play on an old cassette tape, a driver driving a truck hearing a gospel broadcast, a teenager overhearing some friends talk. None of that comes from a textbook, but the Spirit is not limited by our methods. He moves where he wills. He reaches hearts we might never expect. The wind blows where it wishes, and the Spirit works in ways that continually surprise us. And if I had all your stories here, and how you came to Christ, there would be almost as many stories as there are people. God is not stereotyped. He works in all of us in a different way. He gets into our lives. He causes things to happen to us that make us stop and think. Maybe the things that have happened this week have brought you to church today. You never know. We read in the life of Joseph that sometimes people mean things for evil, but God means them for good. And maybe you're here because of the anguish in your soul over all the events of this past week. Listen to me. God will use anything to bring you to himself, and his methods are unpredictable. The new birth is unseeable, it's unpredictable, and it's unstoppable. Try holding up your hand and telling the wind to stop. It will not listen. You cannot stop it. In the same way, no one can stop the Holy Spirit. A person may say they want nothing to do with God, but one day they begin asking questions and feeling a pull toward Christ. And of course, that is the Spirit at work. He has been called the Hound of Heaven because his love never gives up and his pursuit never ends. Maybe you've been praying for someone in your family for a long time and you think there's no use to continue. Don't stop. The Hound of Heaven may be on his trail, and you will find out about it later. So the new birth is unseeable, it's unpredictable, it's unstoppable, and then it's undeniable. Laws can guide people, schools can teach knowledge, and families can set rules, but none of these can change a heart. Only the Holy Spirit can take away sin and remove guilt and make someone new. That is why in prisons today you can find men and women who once lived violent and broken lives who are now reading scripture and singing hymns and sharing Christ with others. The world looks on in disbelief and asks, how can such change be possible? And the answer is clear. The Holy Spirit's been at work, and his power to transform lives is undeniable. So the experience of the new birth and the effects of it, what about the explanation of it? Jesus didn't try to explain the action of the Spirit much beyond that. So how would I explain him? Yet at the same time, I think there are some things we need to know about this new birth, truths that are important. This new birth is the result of two agents acting together. Listen to what Jesus said. He said, unless one is born of water and the Spirit, he cannot enter the kingdom of God. Just as in physical birth, it takes a man and a woman to have a child, in spiritual birth, it takes what the scripture calls water and the Spirit. Now, we know what the Holy Spirit is. That's the second agency on this list. As far as the second part of that verse, we don't have any doubt. The Bible says, listen to this, you are not in the flesh, but in the Spirit. If indeed the Spirit of God dwells in you, now, if anyone does not have the Spirit of Christ, he is not his. I want to take just a moment of parentheses right here to correct the doctrine that keeps floating around all the time, and that is that you become a Christian when you accept Christ, but you have to wait for the second blessing to get the Holy Spirit. So I had people come up and ask me, do you have the Spirit? Well, let me give you the answer. The Bible says right here, if you don't have the Spirit, you're none of His. You cannot be a Christian and not have the Holy Spirit. When Jesus comes to live within your heart, the Holy Spirit comes to live within your heart. You're baptized by the Spirit into the body of Christ. So don't let anybody tell you you need something more. You have everything that you need. It's not that you need something more. The something more needs more of you. And it's not that you need the Holy Spirit because you're a Christian and haven't received Him yet, because that is not possible. The Bible says if you do not have the Spirit, you are not His. Everybody get that? You may not need it now, but someday somebody's going to come to you and stick their finger in your face and tell you you're a second-class person because you don't have the Spirit. Don't forget what this verse is. Take it out and read it to them. It's pretty plain. It's not hard to understand. It isn't open for debate. It's what the Word of God says. You can't get saved without the Holy Spirit. You may think you're getting to Christ without the Holy Spirit, but even if you don't know what He's doing, He's working in your heart. It isn't difficult to understand that Jesus is talking here about the Holy Spirit. But then He says you have to be born of water. And some people say that means you have to be baptized, but that's not what this means. There's no evidence in the Scripture whatsoever that baptism is a requirement for salvation. It's an act of obedience for those who have already been saved. So what does the word water mean? Let me help you with that. Psalm 119 and verse 9, how can a young man cleanse his way? By taking heed according to your word. Ephesians 5:25, Christ also loved the church and gave Himself for her, that He might sanctify and cleanse her with the washing of water by the word. Now, having read those two verses, what do you think the water is? It's the word of God. The Bible says that in order to become a Christian, two agencies are involved, the Holy Spirit and the word. Now, how does that usually work? Someone has given you a scripture, or you've heard a scripture in church, and the Spirit of God begins to work on you, and He takes the scripture that you've heard and He dwells it into your heart, and you become convicted of your need and you become a Christian. The things that bring a person to Christ are the Word of God and the Holy Spirit. So, according to John, we were brought into existence spiritually by the Word of God. The water is the Word. So what Jesus said to Nicodemus was, Nicodemus, you can't be born unless you're born of the Spirit and of the Word. And it works like this. The Word of God is preached or read or heard, and the Spirit of God takes the Word of God and strikes fire in the heart of a person and they become a Christian. Somebody asked me once, why do you keep on preaching the Bible, Jeremiah? Don't you know any other book? Don't you get tired of preaching the same old book? Here's my answer. I'm hoping to live to be about 150, but even if I do, and only just be getting started in the Word of God. I'm continually awed and amazed at how God takes His Word and uses it to bring people to faith in Jesus Christ. Someone said, what's your evangelism program at your church? Well, we try to encourage people, teach people, reach people, but we have a continual stream of people coming to Christ. And there's only one explanation for it. We have a steady diet of the Word of God. It is the Word of God that is continually bringing men and women to faith in Jesus Christ. If you don't use the Word of God to communicate spiritual truth, you take the Holy Spirit out of His environment. The only way the Holy Spirit can work in the heart of a person is if the Word of God is present. If you take the Holy Spirit out of His arena, then you've got nothing. But when the Word of God is preached and the Spirit of God uses that Word to bring about conversion, He does so in the hearts of those who listen. I just keep preaching the Word of God. I'm never going to quit preaching the Word of God. In Nashville, Tennessee, a man came up to me and said, I'm a long-haul trucker, and I got saved listening to you on the radio. I started listening to you once when I was flipping the dial around, and then I started listening every day, and one day it just all made sense to me, and I pulled my rig at the rest stop and gave my heart to Jesus Christ. We get countless testimonies like that from all over the country.
16: And maybe you're a testimony just waiting to be shared. If Christ has changed your life through Turning Point, we'd love to hear about it. And if you're considering making that decision to put Jesus Christ on the throne of your heart, don't delay any further. Do it now. Make him the Lord of your life. You will never regret it. He will take you places you never dreamed you would ever be able to go, because his direction for your life is so much better than anything you could conceive of yourself. Make him Lord of your life. Walk with him every day. The Bible says for that to happen, you have to be born of the Spirit. As we close our program today, just want to remind you again that Turning Point produces a magazine that comes to your home every month. If you're not getting that magazine, we'd love to put you on the list and make sure you get it. You'll never want to be without it. Ask for it when you write to us or call us or go

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12: Jesus said, "This is the will of my Father, that everyone who beholds the Son and believes in Him will have eternal life." 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
13: Bit of a breeze this evening, not as much as the gusts we saw earlier. Chance of a sprinkle, nothing too big as we go back through the 70s this evening. Lows near dawn in the upper 60s. Tomorrow, a bit warmer than we had today. Bit less of a breeze, fewer clouds, scattered afternoon rain back on the radar Friday. Highs around 90 by Sunday, bigger rain likely by Tuesday. Your latest Word forecast, I'm Dave DeRica.
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1: If you're being honest, when was the last time you went too far? Too much anger, too many words, too little restraint? The answer is probably more recent than you'd like to admit. Today on Insight for Living, Chuck Swindoll connects a defining moment in the battle every one of us fights, the battle for self-control. The Jewish people had been given an unlimited license for revenge. What they did with it reveals something extraordinary about the Spirit of God at work in human hearts. Teaching from Esther chapter 9, Chuck titled today's message, The Limitations of Retaliation.
2: In order for there to be some kind of stoppage of vengeance, self-control must be applied. One of my volumes that has helped me in the study of Esther writes this. Though in the book of Esther the tables had been turned on those who would have killed the Jews had behind them all the theological conditioning provided by their scriptures. And their understanding of permission to avenge themselves would have been adjusted accordingly. Instead of having to endure slaughter without any means of self-defense, the new legislation permitted them to fight for one day against those who attacked them and to kill them. The fact that this surprising change in the circumstances had taken place was awe-inspiring. It pointed to a providential ordering of their affairs, not to be taken lightly. To be sure, it was wonderful and a cause of rejoicing, but arrogance and presumption were ruled out, together with all bullying, self-assertive superiority, which in turn would call for God's condemnation and punishment. What he's saying in those words, what she is saying in those words, is in fact a representation of self-control. Built into the heart of those ancient Jews, though in Persia all those years, was a long-term restraint coming from the Torah, coming from Holy Scripture, that held them in check. Let me show you. Chapter 9. In the 12th month, that is the month Adar, on the 13th day, when the king's command and edict were about to be executed, on the day when the enemies of the Jews hoped to gain the mastery over them, when the Gentiles hoped to gain mastery over the Jews, it was turned to the contrary, so that the Jews themselves gained the mastery over those who hated them. Get the picture? Obviously, by using it twice, he is referring to a switch in the gaining of mastery. To begin with, the Gentiles gained the mastery over the Jews and waited for the day they could attack. Tables turned, and we have rejoiced to see it happen in earlier chapters of Esther. Now the Jews have gained the mastery over those who would have hurt them and perhaps had already begun to do so. And they are told, without limits, take advantage of this opportunity. Get even. Get back. Did they? Well, they certainly defended themselves. They certainly inflicted just punishment. And there is nothing in Scripture that stands against that. But I don't believe they did it out of control. I'll show you why. Verse 2. The Jews assembled in their cities throughout all the provinces of King Ahasuerus to lay hands on those who sought their harm. Notice, not all of them, but only those who sought their harm. And no one could stand before them, for the dread of them had fallen on all the peoples. Don't think for a moment that when the barbed wire is cut and the allied troops come and the prisoners in the death camps are freed, that dread doesn't fall on the guards. And for just reason. Even all the princes of the provinces, the satraps, the governors, and those who were doing the king's business assisted the Jews because the dread of Mordecai had fallen on them. Indeed, Mordecai was great in the king's house, and his fame spread throughout all the provinces, for the man Mordecai became greater and greater. Verse 6, and in Susa, the capital, the Jews killed and destroyed 500 men. And then it names for us a number, 10 in fact. Verse 10, the 10 sons of Haman, the son of Hammedatha, the Jews' enemy, but they did not lay their hands on the plunder. Underline that. They had the freedom to kill women and children, but they didn't. Or if they did, it's not recorded once in this account. They had the freedom to take the spoil from the annihilation of these. They did not touch it. It says they never laid their hands on it. On that day, the number of those who were killed in Susa, the capital, was reported to the king. Look at his response. The king said to Queen Esther, the Jews have killed and destroyed 500 men and the 10 sons of Haman in Susa, the capital. What then have they done in the rest of the king's provinces? You would have expected him to say, that's enough. Touch no one else. But he trusts her. He trusts them. Look at what he says. Now, what is your petition? What more can I do for you? It shall even be granted you. And what is your further request? It shall also be done. She says, if it please the king, let tomorrow also be granted to the Jews who are in Susa to do according to the edict of today. Don't limit it to one day, please. There are others that we must be defended against. Let Haman's 10 sons be hanged on the gallows in addition to my request for yet another day. So the king commanded that this should be done. An edict was issued in Susa. Haman's 10 sons were hanged. It was a public demonstration saying, no more of this will be allowed, that which these men stood for. The Jews who were in Susa assembled also on the 14th day of the month, Adar, and killed 300 men in Susa, but they didn't lay their hands on the plunder. And I read nothing of killing women and children. Now the rest of the Jews who were in the king's provinces assembled to defend their lives. Notice it's for the purpose of defense, as well as to rid themselves of enemies. Yes, there is a place for that. Yes, there is a place for dealing with enemies. Yes, there is a reason for national defense. And kill 75,000 of those who hated them. But again, it says, now for the third time, they did not lay their hands on the plunder. The temptation to go too far, to take material advantage of their enemy, was resisted. What's the point? They were free to strike back without reservation. Certainly free to go the full distance in retaliation. But the Jews deliberately applied self-control. They refused to treat their enemies as they had the freedom to do. They held back. Instead of just gaining the mastery over the enemy, they gained the mastery over themselves. Before going any further, let me explain to you as best I can how the syndrome works. Find a blank piece of paper somewhere. Draw, or at least write, two columns. On the left, put the title, The Offender. On the right, put the title or the heading, The Offended. One is the original initiator, the other is the recipient. The Offender on the left, The Offended on the right. Let's complete the list on the left. First, I would put disapproval begins. Next, I would write under that same heading, The Offender, disapproval intensifies and grows into hatred. Next, I would put hatred begins to be expressed. And this leads to extreme punishment becoming a way of life. Notice already the erosion. What begins as mild disapproval leads to hatred, which leads to a way of life, some kind of extreme punishment. It may come across as words set against another. It may be limited to letters that are ugly and character assassinating. It might be physical. It could be threatening. It could lead to physical violence, as certainly it does in cases around our society. Now, right in the middle of this list, you have listed all these other things. Put one day the tables are turned. For the offender, where disagreement has led to hatred, which has led to extreme punishment, which has led to a way of life for extreme punishment, then one day, or perhaps in a brief period of time, the tables are turned. Stay on that same list on the left there. The very first thing that occurs is fear of revenge from the offended. Next, an expectation of vengeance. And then last, if it runs its normal course and nothing stops it, full-scale acts of hatred and violence experienced. The person who was hurt gets back in full measure. As Webster says, there is revenge, which is another word for retaliation. Now let's go to the offended. It's almost as though you were to take these columns and reverse them. The offended on the right. First of all, an awareness of disapproval. An awareness of disapproval. Next, an inability to change the thinking of the angry person. This leads to the beginning of mistreatment, which leads in turn to the inability to defend oneself. There's a sense of helplessness as the person comes down on us. By the way, put in parenthesis, if you will, thoughts of retaliation intensify. Because you can't change it, because you can't defend, because you can't seem to hold it back, you then think, how can I someday get back? Now, as in the first list, this list now includes one day the tables are turned. One day the enormous cat becomes the mouse in your paws. One day the prisoner gets the gun. One day the victim has his or her moment. All right, we're still going on this list. Opportunity provided to get even. And then finally, if not held in check, there is the acting out of full-scale vengeance. Now, look at the lists. Compare the two. You have this alike in both of them. A growth of intensity. The other side, feeling of helplessness and defenselessness. It's exactly what happened to the Jews. In both cases, this changes. In a day, in a moment, in a period of time, the tables are turned. And this is your moment. What is it that stops the syndrome? Self-control under the Spirit of God. And it is there we experience again what we battle with lust and anger and temper and gluttony and habits with drugs and alcohol. We yield to the temptation to go too far. Turn finally to Romans chapter 12, if you will, please. The Christian who is free today can be the most dangerous creature on earth. If you really get a hold of the grace of God and it goes to seed, wow, you must have self-control or you will bring havoc to the body of Christ. First, I want to suggest three things to remember on the basis of Romans 12. And I'm addressing believers in Jesus Christ. Number one, remember, you are to be different from the world. Romans 12, 1 and 2. Remember, you are to be different from the world. Verses 1 and 2. I urge you, therefore, brethren, by the mercies of God, to present your bodies a living and holy sacrifice, acceptable to God, which is your spiritual service of worship. And do not be conformed to this world. Put in parenthesis, don't be conformed to the world. Don't take your cues from what they would do. The world invariably will retaliate. Except for a few rare exceptions, thanks to Douglas MacArthur types, the world will get its pound of flesh. I learned that years ago. Drove a little white Volkswagen. We had two children back then. I was trying to get out of the car in a close parking space. Scout's honor. I opened the door, had one child in my arm, and was trying to drag, well, not drag, but help the other child out of the car, and my door bumped the car next to me. I did not chip the paint. There was a slight little ding. I frowned. I looked around, hoping to say, I'm sorry. I apologize. Didn't see anybody. Closed the door, locked my car, took my children, walked inside this discount store, and encountered the owner of that vehicle, who had been on his way out the door and stood watching what I had done. Well, you would have thought I wrecked his car. And I stood inside the store knowing my turn was coming. And he got into his car, but before he sat down, he took his door and went bang, bang, bang. Now, you know, here's my little Volkswagen sitting there with three major dings. Why? Because the world retaliates, doesn't forgive. It doesn't say, I understand, I've done what you've done a dozen times myself. It gets back in like measure and preferably in greater measure. Remember, you're different. Don't be conformed. Verses 3, 4, and 5. Remember, you are a member of the same family. Verse 3, through the grace given to me, I say to every man among you not to think more highly of himself than he ought to think. You're not in charge. As my daughter said the other day, who died, Dad, and put you in charge of the world? It was a great question. No one has died and put you in charge. This isn't the family of Jones. This isn't the family of Smith. This isn't the family of Johnson. This isn't the family of Swindoll. This is the family of God. Don't think of yourself as ruler and Lord. Remember, you're a member of the same family. And just as we have many members in one body, all members do not have the same function. So we who are many are one body in Christ. That's the family owner. And individually, we're members one of another. Remember, you're members of the same family. Parenthesis, don't try to take charge. You can't handle it. You'll get out of control. There are some exceptions when a church leadership must take charge and bring discipline. Discipline measures on members. It's the most tragic part of the pastor's experience, but it must occur on occasion. But that's not what I have in mind here. I have in mind personal vendettas, personal retaliation, personal revenge. Don't try to take charge. And finally, verses 17 to 21, remember the Lord is your defender. The Lord is your defender. Listen to these words. Never pay back evil for evil to anyone. Respect what is right in the sight of all men. If possible, so far as it depends on you, I love this verse, there's reasonableness in it. If possible, so far as it depends on you, be at peace with all men. Verse 21, do not overcome evil by evil, but overcome evil with good. Parenthesis, don't carry out your own revenge. If I could get on my knees to make it more effective, I would. Please, lay down your arms. Take all of the bullets out of the weapon. I've never met a human being who was an adult who didn't have somebody they could blame for something. We're all, in that sense, victims of abuse. We're all, in that sense, victims of mistreatment, victims of wrong words, victims of misunderstanding. Don't carry out your own revenge. Remember, the Lord is your defender. Remember, we are all members of the same family. And remember, we are different from the world. I have no idea for whom this message was meant. I don't plan the chapters in the Bible, I just preach them. But it seemed to stand out in my mind that there was something to say to all of us about the importance of resting our case, letting God be God, letting Him deal beautifully and masterfully with those who would gain the mastery over us. I'd like to ask you to bow with me for a moment of prayer. Father, thank you for reproof that comes from divine scripture. Thank you for relevance in the declaration of the Word of God. May these words fall on receptive ears, and Lord, may we do something about them. May we obey them. May we be models of self-control. In the name of Jesus Christ. Amen.
1: This is Insight for Living. The Jewish people in Esther's day had every legal right to go the full distance in retaliation, yet they pulled back, not from weakness, but from the inner strength that only God's Spirit produces. That's the fruit of self-control, gaining mastery over yourself rather than over your enemy. To dig deeper into this remarkable account, Insight for Living has prepared a special bundle of resources for the Esther series, which concludes in just a few more days. This bundle includes the Searching the Scriptures Bible Study Workbook, Chuck's full-length biography of Esther, and the complete collection of 12 sermons on CD. To access these resources right now, go to insight.org/offer. In just a moment, I'll describe a brand new booklet Chuck's written about the power of the cross. We published it just in time to coincide with the teaching series that begins on the 10th of June. The cross not only represents our salvation in Christ, but a constant source of power that we can deploy every single day. Chuck?
2: My mother was a wise woman, relentless too. From the time I was old enough to string sentences together, she was pressing scripture into me. Memorize this, learn that, hide it in your heart. Honestly, when you're young and restless, and there are a thousand other things competing for your attention, a mother's insistence on scripture memory can feel, well, a little annoying. But oh, how wise she was, because here I am, decades later, with eyes that don't cooperate the way they used to. The pages of my beloved Bible, dog-eared, marked up, worn soft from a lifetime of handling, are nearly impossible for me to read now. But those promises, they come to my lips like sweet honey, spontaneously, effortlessly, right when I need them most. A friend told me recently that my body may be past 90, but my mind still responds like a 40-year-old. I'm not sure that's entirely accurate, but I'll take it, and I'll tell you why it's true to whatever extent it is. It's because God's Word is hidden in my heart, deeply, permanently, and nothing, not age, not failing eyesight, not the relentless march of time, can reach in and take it out. The grass withers, the flowers fade, but the Word of God abides forever. I believe that today more than I've ever believed it in my life, and that's precisely why I refuse to grow weary in well-doing. We have something the world is desperately searching for. Hope, real hope, not optimism, not positive thinking. The timeless, unshakable hope of the cross we proclaim. As June 30th approaches, don't wait. Your gift plants the seed of God's Word in fertile soil all over this world. What are you waiting for? Let's tell them together, because there is indeed hope.
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7: Bit of a breeze this evening, not as much as the gusts we saw earlier. Chance of a sprinkle, nothing too big as we go back through the 70s this evening. Lows near dawn in the upper 60s. Tomorrow, a bit warmer than we had today. Bit less of a breeze, fewer clouds, scattered afternoon rain back on the radar Friday. Highs around 90 by Sunday, bigger rain likely by Tuesday. Your latest word forecast, I'm Dave DeRica.
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0: The chickens are coming home to roost. That's how our teacher, Dr. J. Vernon McGee, describes what's happening to Jacob in Genesis chapters 29 to 31. Welcome to Through the Bible. I'm Steve Schwartz, your host, and I'm so glad that you're with us for another great study in God's Word. As you settle in on the Bible bus and open your copy of God's Word, let me share a couple of encouraging notes from fellow travelers just like you. First, we hear from Eliza in Chicago. I praise God for this ministry and how it's helped me to grow in my relationship with God through His Son, Jesus Christ, my Lord and Savior, and His beautiful, priceless gift of salvation. Thank you, God, for giving Dr. McGee and the vision and gift to preserve His teaching of the Word for us to glean from and grow. I am honored to offer my continuous support for the ministry and would greatly appreciate receiving the Bible bus passes to share this ministry with others. May God continue to bless all you who are called to serve in this wonderful work. Well, Eliza, thanks so much for those encouraging words, and we're grateful to have you with us as a faithful member of the team that supports this ministry and then flings the seed to others around the world. Your passes should arrive soon, by the way. And then here's another one from a listener who shares this. Hi, Steve, Greg, and the rest of the TTB family. I praise God for your faithfulness in continuing to carry on the calling of Dr. McGee to reach the whole world with the whole Word. 31 years ago, I was introduced to you on radio. From then on, I was on and off the bus depending on my availability at the time when the program was aired. Even then, God was teaching and growing me all the while. Later on the app, I started listening more consistently and resolved to be a more consistent passenger. God willing, I will be completing my third trip through the Bible with you. Thank you again for encouraging me to read the passage before the study. I confess that I haven't done it in the past. However, I have just started and found that I am getting more out of our time together. I'm so excited about what God is doing through this ministry, and I pray that the whole world will get on the Bible bus and get to the destination which each heart desperately desires. That is Jesus Christ, who is the way, the truth, and the life. I have passed out over 1,000 Bible bus passes and will continue contributing towards the brake fluid as the Bible bus rolls along, stopping to pick up more passengers. God bless you all abundantly. For as long as the Lord allows, I will keep riding along on the Bible bus. I pray that it reaches into the farthest parts of the earth with its piercing darkness effacing headlights. Wow, isn't that amazing? It sure is an encouraging letter. And thank you for partnering with us so faithfully. May God bless you as you continue sharing His Word with others. Well, if you'd like a pack of those Bible bus passes to share God's Word with the people in your life, just call us, 1-800-65-BIBLE. Let's pray. Father, thank you for your Word that does meet us where we are and then shapes us to what lies ahead. Use it to draw us closer to you and to one another. In Jesus' name we pray. Amen. We're off to Genesis 29 as we continue through the Bible with Dr. J. Vernon McGee.
1: We're putting in today at verse 30 of chapter 29. Now, if you have your Bible, turn there, verse 30 of chapter 29 of Genesis. And he went in also unto Rachel, and he loved also Rachel more than Leah, and served with him yet 7 other years. You see, this man Jacob, we saw last time, was totally deceived by his uncle. His uncle promised him that he would give him Rachel if he would serve 7 years. And he served those 7 years faithfully. And what did he get? Well, he got Leah. And believe me, he got the short end of the stick. Poor Jacob was certainly disappointed. And after all, you must recall that he put one over on his father, and he shortchanged his own brother. He pretended to be the elder when he was the younger. Now he's given the elder when he thought he was getting the younger. So he has to serve now 7 more years, and he's learning the chickens do come home to roost, and that whatsoever a man soweth, that shall he also reap. Now, Uncle Laban made him serve twice as long as he originally agreed to, and that was long enough. But believe me, this is a long time. 14 years he served. And that gives him now 2 wives, somebody says. And that's right. And somebody else is going to say, well, it's In the Bible, God must approve of it. Now, God doesn't approve of everything that's in the Bible. That may startle some of you, but God didn't approve of the devil telling a lie. God didn't approve of David telling a lie. And God didn't approve of David's sin. He judged him for it. But the record is inspired. And the thing that's inspired here are not the thoughts. The thing that's inspired here is the record, are the words. And this is an accurate record that he did have two wives. And this is the way it came about. And that's where inspiration comes in, friend. It doesn't mean God approved of everything that's in the Bible. God disapproved of this. And let me say this to you. This man had plenty of trouble in his family from here on out. And it all goes back, of course, to his own methods that he had used, which God could not approve. Now, in verse 31 and 32, and let me read them. And when the Lord saw that Leah was hated, he opened her womb, but Rachel was barren. And Leah conceived and bare a son. She called his name Reuben. For she said, surely the Lord hath looked upon my affliction. Now therefore my husband will love me. And so Leah is a pretty sad person because she knows that her husband loves her sister more than he loves her. And now she becomes the mother of Reuben. And that must have brought joy to her heart because he's the eldest son. He was not the one in the line that was to lead to the Lord Jesus Christ. Actually, the one that's to lead to Christ will be Judah. And that was the last son that Leah had. You see, Leah had four sons. She had Reuben, and then in verse 33 here, she had Simeon. Verse 34, the record that she had Levi. And so actually, she had some of the outstanding boys of the 12 sons of Jacob. And the fourth son in verse 35 here is Judah. And out of Judah is the one that is to furnish the kingly line. David was in this line, and then later on, of course, the Lord Jesus Christ himself, according to the flesh, he came in the line of Judah. And Levi was the priestly tribe, and Reuben lost his position as the firstborn, you'll recall, because of his sin. Now we have here these four boys that were the offspring of Leah. And when we come to chapter 30, why again we begin to see that God is moving in spite of the man's sin, this man, Jacob. Not because of it, but in spite of it. And we find that this man, Jacob, now is disturbed. Let me read chapter 30, verse 1. And when Rachel saw that she bare Jacob no children, Rachel envied her sister and said unto Jacob, give me children or else I die. You see, a woman in that day was disgraced unless she did have offspring. And the more, well, the more she had, maybe not the merrier, but the more the better it was for her. That is, her position. Now notice verses 2 and 3. And Jacob's anger was kindled against Rachel, and he said, am I in God's stead, who hath withheld from thee the fruit of the womb? And she said, behold, my maid Bilhah, go in unto her, and she shall bear upon my knees, that I may also have children by her. Well, again we see this was the practice of that day. And you will recall, I'm sure, those of you following this study, that Abraham and Sarah practiced it, and God did not approve it then. And he's not going to prove it here. The record is here, and it's an accurate record, but it doesn't mean God approved it. In fact, it's quite obvious that God disapproved it. My, the strife that we've already called attention to that was in the family of Abraham, was in the family of Isaac, as we saw. Now it's in Jacob's family already, and he's in for a great deal more trouble. Now we find that Bilhah was Rachel's maid, and she bare Dan and Naphtali. And then we find that Zilpah, the maid of Leah, bore Gad and Asher. So we have here, well, another, Issachar. And we find, I'm not reading these verses in this chapter, as you see, just a record of the birth here of these boys, where you'll remember that there were 12 sons of Jacob, and they're very important, because from these 12 sons will come the 12 tribes of Israel. That is, the nation will come from them. Believe me, Jacob had his hands full with these 12 boys. We find also that there's a girl there from Leah. Her name was Dinah. And I guess she served a good purpose, because there are a lot of restaurants today named Dinah's Shack or Dinah's Dining Room or something. And so she did serve a good purpose. And Issachar and Zebulun are mentioned here also. Now I'm going to read in verses 22 here. Well, I'll read down to 24. And God remembered Rachel, and God hearkened to her and opened her womb. She conceived and bare a son and said, God hath taken away my reproach. And she called his name Joseph and said, the Lord shall add to me another son. Now this is the boy that will follow down into the land of Egypt and make way for the rest of his brethren later on. He's quite remarkable. We'll have to save that story of him until another day, but it's coming up, you can be sure. Now verses 25, and it came to pass, when Rachel had borne Joseph, that Jacob said unto Laban, send me away, that I may go unto mine own place and to my country. Give me my wives, my children, for whom I've served thee, and let me go, for thou knowest my service, which I have done thee. Well, this is quite remarkable here, by the way, because we're going to see that this man, Laban, had really mistreated his son-in-law and his nephew, Jacob. And listen to Uncle Laban here. You see, he's not going to be through. You can be sure of that. Jacob wants to get away. And now Uncle Laban says in verse 27, and Laban said unto him, I pray thee, if I found favor in thine eyes, tarry. For I have learned by experience that the Lord hath blessed me for thy sake. Now, this is something quite interesting. This was something that you will recall that Abimelech, king of Gerar, found out when Isaac was in his midst. He was blessed because of his presence. And this is something now that Uncle Laban has discovered, that God is with Jacob and he's blessed him. And Uncle Laban said, now look, my boy, don't rush off. Don't leave me. Just hang around. And I've been blessed, and I want to raise your wages. I'll pay you more. Listen to him in verse 28. And he said, appoint me thy wages, and I'll give it. And I tell you, Jacob ought to know by now that any time Uncle Laban made a deal, that he was the one that came off the winner, and not the other fella. But Jacob's learned the lesson. Jacob wants to leave. Uncle Laban says, I'll pay you more. And now he said to him, thou knowest how I've served thee, and how thy cattle was with me. For it was little which thou hadst before I came. It's now increased unto a multitude, and the Lord hath blessed thee since my coming. And now when shall I provide for mine own house also? In other words, listen to Jacob. You talk about a man complaining. He's singing the blues. In other words, he's saying here, all I've got out of all of this service for you are two wives and two maids to the wives, and I've got a house full of boys. In fact, he's got 11 boys now. Now, what in the world is he going to do? How is he going to feed them? And he says, God blessed you and he prospered you, and I don't have anything. In other words, you're the one that's prospering and I'm not. And now Jacob says, and will you listen to him? Verse 31, he said, what shall I give thee? And Jacob said, thou shalt not give me anything. If thou wilt do this thing for me, I will again feed and keep thy flock. I'll pass through all thy flock today, removing from thence all the speckled and spotted cattle, all the brown cattle among the sheep, and the spotted and speckled among the goats, and of such shall be my hire. In other words, the pure breed will be Laban's, but that which is just a half breed are not breeds at all, that are not blue ribbon cattle. I'll take those if you'll give them to me. And that's all that you'll need to do. These are the off-breeds. They were not purebred by any means. And he said, you let me have these, that'll be my wages. Now that sounds like a pretty good proposition. Verse 33, now, and let me read, so shall my righteousness answer for me in time to come. When it shall come from my hire before thy face, every one that's not speckled and spotted among the goats and brown among the sheep, that shall be counted stolen with me. And Laban said, behold, I would it might be according to thy word. And he removed that day the he-goats that were ring-straked and spotted, and all the goats that were speckled and spotted, and every one that had some white in it, and all the brown among the sheep, and gave them into the hand of his sons. In other words, they would not be able to breed with the others. Jacob would take that which is the off-breed, and only the full breed would bear, and that would belong to Uncle Laban, but the others would be his. He's making here a very interesting deal. And the way that it worked out is quite interesting. And I want to read this because this has been criticized. Verse 36, he set 3 days' journey betwixt himself and Jacob. And Jacob fed the rest of Laban's flocks. And Jacob took in rods of green poplar and of the hazel and chestnut tree and peeled white streaks in them and made the white appear which was in the rods. And he set the rods which he had piled before the flocks in the gutters and the watering troughs when the flocks came to drink that they should conceive when they came to drink. Well, there have been several explanations of this. There are those that say this is nothing in the world but just pure superstition. And others say it's just old wives' tales, and this is certainly something that ought not to be in the Bible record. I think probably it should be in the record. In fact, it's my judgment it should be in the record. It's very important that it be in the Word of God. And the fact of the matter is, this is not superstition. There are several explanations. Now, I'm of the opinion that there are those that today have been able to ascertain that this does have an effect upon those that are bringing into the world animals. And certainly, what a woman sees in time of pregnancy and her experience during that time has a tremendous effect upon the child. And today, the psychiatrist and psychologist makes a great deal of it. Well, it affects the animal world also. Now, I do not intend to go into that particular phase of it, but there are things that, frankly, I can't explain. And I don't know that anybody that can explain them. If they can, they ought to explain them to me, because I'm in the dark. I remember in our community where I lived as a boy in southern Oklahoma, there was one of these men that would take a forked stick and tell you where there was water. And everybody in our neighborhood, when they wanted to drill a well, they called for him. He came along with a forked stick, and the interesting thing is that every time they called him in and he picked out a spot, they drilled for water where he said, and they got water. Now, I don't know whether they would have got water if they hadn't called him in. I don't know. All I know is that there was a very strange procedure. It sounds superstitious to me, but it seemed to work. I know in many cases it does not work, but I found out that there are a lot of scientific cures today that they give and they don't work, and there are a lot of scientific explanations that don't work. So that just goes to say it doesn't work, and in some cases it does work, and that doesn't prove anything. All I'm trying to say is don't rule this out as being superstitious. Now, if you want to know the thing that I actually think, both Laban and Jacob believe this is what caused them to be ring-straked. And that's the thing that's important for this story. Maybe you are smart enough not to believe it, but these two boys believed it. And what you must remember, all those cattle were together, and some cattle would produce ring-straked and speckled, and some of the offspring would be white. Now, if they're speckled, some speckle and some not, even that one that's not may bring into the world one that is not. I know that it may use a very homely illustration. I remember we had a cat one time when I was a boy, and that cat was the prettiest, whitest cat that I've ever seen. Now, she had a bunch of kittens, and there were a lot of them just speckled, you know, just like the cattle, and several were perfectly white. And lo and behold, in that litter, there was one that was as black as ink. Now, you tell me how he got in there. When his mama was a white cat, just a snow-white cat, and here she has a black kitten, and yet others speckled and others white. Well, I know she must have met a black cat somewhere, but I do know this. Why did one be perfectly white and one black? Well, that's what's happening with these cattle. I don't understand all that myself, and I don't propose to try to explain it. All I say is this is the record that is here. These men believed it, and Jacob is using trickery again, regardless of whether there's value in it or not. He's using trickery. Now, he's been quite a trickster, you can see, but he's met an uncle that's a better trickster than he is. And he's trying now to make a comeback. Well, may I say to you, poor Jacob, because he came there with just a walking stick, and when he leaves with quite a few possessions. Now, God is calling him to leave. And before we leave the chapter, I think probably I ought to call attention to this. It may be mechanical about these boys, but here you have the mention of the 11 sons. And that's important because these 11 sons are the sons that are going to constitute the 12 tribes of Israel. Now, in chapter 31, Jacob now leaves Laban without giving notice, and he takes French leave, and they don't even have a farewell party. And Jacob and Laban then make a contract not to defend or hurt each other. Then they separate in an outwardly friendly manner. Now, this is a rather lengthy chapter that we've come to here. It has 55 verses, chapter 31. We're going to save most of it for next time. But here's the other side of the coin. God wants to get him out of that land. He recognizes that the influence there is not good for Jacob and this growing family that's coming along for these boys, because these are to be the heads of the 12 tribes of Israel, and God is anxious to get them out from that environment and back into Abraham's country, the country he had promised to Abraham. And God now is calling Jacob to return. And you'll notice here as we come into chapter 31, you'll see that Jacob now is getting more than Uncle Laban is getting. And he doesn't like it, and his sons don't like it either. That is Laban's sons. And this man wants now to leave. And he takes Rachel, and Leah meets them out in the field, and they plot to take leave, and they do take leave. And poor Jacob, he's perplexed. He's frustrated. He doesn't know now where to turn. And it's this time that God has called him to leave. And God has called him to leave for the sake of his family, the boys, the children there, that they should not stay in that environment. But we'll have to leave that till next time. Until then, may God richly bless you, my beloved.
0: Well, Jacob's life sounds more like a soap opera or reality TV, doesn't it? And you know, the truth is human nature hasn't changed much from one generation to the next. There's more family drama ahead, and we're going to pick it up in our next study. 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
6: 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I'm Seth Liebson.
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11: Jesus said, "This is the will of my Father, that everyone who beholds the Son and believes in him will have eternal life." 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Jesus, save me. 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I will follow you, Jesus. 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
13: Bit of a breeze this evening, not as much as the gusts we saw earlier. Chance of a sprinkle, nothing too big as we go back through the 70s this evening. Lows near dawn in the upper 60s. Tomorrow, a bit warmer than we had today. Bit less of a breeze, fewer clouds, scattered afternoon rain back on the radar Friday. Highs around 90 by Sunday, bigger rain likely by Tuesday. Your latest Word forecast, I'm Dave DeRica.
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15: With SRN News, I'm Keith Peters in Washington. Attitudes towards same-sex marriage and transgender issues are shifting, according to a new poll.
16: A new Gallup poll finds support for same-sex marriage and relationships in the U.S. stopped rising after two decades. According to the poll, about two-thirds of U.S. adults believe same-sex marriage should be legal. That's down slightly from 70%.

0: 1% in 2022 and 23. Most of the change is driven by Republicans. The views of Democrats and independents have remained mostly stable. A 2015 Supreme Court decision led to nationwide recognition of same-sex marriage. Conservative lawmakers in some states have called for that ruling to be overturned. The poll also found a shift in views on transgender issues. I'm Julie Walker.
1: Ukraine drones have hit a Russian oil terminal ahead of a visit by Russian President Vladimir Putin later in the week.
2: Ukrainian President Volodymyr Zelensky says on social media that long-range drones flew more than 600 miles to hit an oil terminal in St. Petersburg, setting it ablaze. Clouds of black smoke rose over the city's port after the attack. Russian authorities said only that the Ukrainian drone strike targeted the city's infrastructure without providing further details, although the city airport briefly suspended flights overnight because of the attack. Authorities also cut off mobile internet services. Putin said to speak on Friday at an economic forum in St. Petersburg that the Kremlin views as a prestige event, although major Western investors and officials will stay away. I'm Charles Deledesma.
1: The House, for the first time, has approved a war powers resolution that would halt the U.S. military action against Iran. On Wall Street, the Dow down by 620 points, the NASDAQ dropped 239, the S&P 500 lower by 56, oil near $96 a barrel. This is SRN News.
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0: 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And now, from the Connors and Sullivan Broadcast Studios, the man who is not what he wants to be, but is way grateful that he's not who he used to be, here's
1: 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But those of you listening by way of radio right now, yesterday was a big news day. And, you know, if you're in California today, you woke up and you found out that a couple of common sense people are actually politically poised in such a way to possibly help bring some sanity back to that rather ungovernable state. I say it's ungovernable because it's been, over the last number of years, so controlled by just one side of the political spectrum, and they've had no accountability. And when you have no accountability, things go sideways really badly. There's nobody keeping you in check. There's no one telling you, hey, you got on the crazy train. You've gone too far. You probably don't want to do that. Those types of helpful corrections don't get done when you lack accountability. And that's why it's hard, friend, for either political party to have and maintain power for any length of time, because eventually corruption and lack of accountability all take place, and you've got you need to have those things in your life that keep you balanced. And that's why I think that marriage is such a gift for so many people, because if we all just grew old on our own without relationships, we would be a nasty bunch. Humans are not nice, and it is accountability that helps civilize us. It's accountability that helps keep us within proper boundaries. It's accountability that says, hey, don't go that far. And I have found, at least in my own life, that no one has done that better for me than my lovely bride. She really knows how to lovingly tell me what is important and help me see at times things that I don't see on my own. And I don't know. I'm really grateful for that. Some people would say, I don't appreciate a spouse that nags me or whatever. But look, I need nagging. I'm not gonna lie about it. But so do political parties. And so what the people of California said last night is, maybe we should take a chance on something other than what we've done. And in fact, in California, the governor's race yesterday, at least as of the vote count that I'm seeing right now, they're going to go to a runoff. They have what's called jungle primaries in California. And so you've got just the top two candidates that get the most that usually go to the runoff. But it's going to be Steve Hilton for the Republicans, who's come out with a very fiscally responsible program in terms of what he would like to see happen under his governorship, versus Becerra, Secretary Becerra, who worked in the Biden administration. And even in a really liberal state like California, people kind of had their eyes opened during the Biden years. And I don't think that necessarily being in the Biden administration is quite the advantage that some being in some presidential administrations have. If you served in the Reagan administration, then you were golden to go get elected during the second term of Reagan and the term of H.W. Bush, because the policies worked and helped people. Similarly, at least in some states, if you were part of the Trump administrations, you can run for office and do pretty well. But that's where we're at. these days. And Steve Hilton did get the most votes and is headed to the runoff with Secretary Becerra. So it'll be interesting to see how that goes. And even more entertainingly, in my book, because it's one thing for the whole state to say, you know, balance this stuff out. But when you're talking about a stronghold like Los Angeles, and you're talking about a doofus mayor who could not have handled nearly everything on her watch worse, Karen Bass is the face of that. And she didn't have water in the reservoirs for the fires when the Palisades burned to the ground. She still doesn't have the Palisades being rebuilt because of all kinds of obstruction that the city and the state have thrown at the people that had the houses. And part of that is, friends, just to be candid, people that lived in the Palisades had big lots of property, and they had nice homes, and they had, it was a somewhat wealthy area. I know a couple of people that had their homes, their entire lives just erased. Well, there are those in California that don't think that people who have earned and built that type of life have a right to keep it. And it doesn't matter how much philanthropy they've done. It doesn't matter how much good they've done with the prestige and the wealth that they've grown. They just think that you just shouldn't have it. And I think there's some of that that's worked its way into this whole, we're not going to rebuild the Palisades. But if that was just the one thing Karen Bass had dropped the ball on, that would be bad enough. But one of Spencer Pratt, who is he's now going to be in the runoff with Karen Bass, one of the funniest things that he did for his campaign is he took a stencil out to just a normal sidewalk in Los Angeles, and he didn't use paint. All he used was a power washer. And he put the stencil down on the sidewalk, and he blasted the power washer on the stencil. And the stencil said something about, if you think all of L.A. should be this clean, vote for Spencer. And you pick up the stencil, and the area where they blasted was completely clean. And all it was a power wash. They didn't paint the sidewalk. They just power washed the sidewalk. And he's like, look, we can do better than this. And he's come up with plans for everything from crime to the economy to housing. There's so much that he's gone public on. So if you're in Los Angeles, if you're hearing me on KRLA, especially, friends, do yourselves a favor and get a mayor that actually cares about your city and cares about the people in your city and wants to make every Los Angelian's life better. I don't see how you can, you know, give Karen Bass a second look. And I know that she has the Democratic machine behind her, but friends, you can overcome that. If you get out to vote, you can actually do something about that. And I hope that you will, because I think the people of Los Angeles and the people of California deserve better than what they've gotten. So it'll be interesting to see how that goes in November. All right. We've also got some developments that have come about in Iran. And one of the allies of the U.S. in that conflict is not pleased. I'm going to tell you more about that coming up. And then there's a very interesting survey that I want to get to today. There's a move amongst public opinion that is not what people thought it would be. And I think I have some reasons as to why I think it came about. We'll talk about those before we're done. Common sense still rules the day, and that's because I think a lot of it's just based in eternal truth, but that's a different story. All right, Kevin McCullough, we've got a lot to get to. We're going to ask the question, how do we live? Coming up next.
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0: 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And every day it comes to your inbox and you can get back episodes. We never put anything behind a paywall because we don't want you to have to pay anything to get to access this great info. And this week, Pastor Saphir Jenkins is back with us. We have been talking about 1 Kings 19. This is what Pastor Jenkins has titled The Anatomy of the Cave, Elijah and the Psychological Implications of Isolation. Saphir, that's a mouthful, but we've covered some important topics thus far. What are we looking at today?
1: Yeah, today we're talking about tuning out the noise, and really it's about becoming desensitized to the spectacular, where experience teaches us we should expect chaos, but our personal response is that we need quiet. The quiet is needed. It's needed for recovery. The scriptures here are verses 11 through 12, where he says, go out and stand on the mount before the Lord. Behold, the Lord passes by. Of course, there's this great and strong wind. It tears into the mountains. But Elijah realizes that the Lord is not in the wind. After the wind, the earthquake. But the Lord was not in the earthquake. And then a fire. But the Lord was still not in the fire. And after all of those spectacular events, he finds that it's in the still, small whisper. He finds the Lord.
0: Now, this is an interesting passage, and for people that are just joining us today, we've been looking at Elijah, and give us the context again. He's just had his huge victory over the prophets of Baal, where the contest was to see whose God could light the altar on fire. And not only did God of the Bible light the altar on fire, not only did Yahweh win the battle, but he burned up everything else that the false prophets had. So it was not just a win. It was a good old butt whooping, as we said, growing up in Texas. And so that was a really high moment. But this all follows immediately on the heels of that. And we've looked at the crash of having that aftermath. You called it the hangover, the isolation that we talked about yesterday. So what is the purpose of what we know about this violent wind and earthquake and the fire that Elijah's exposed to here? Does God reveal to us through this text or any other illuminated source that he's doing something specific by sending these stormy, loud things his way?
1: Well, there's a lot there. Certainly, as Elijah witnesses the tearing wind, because it says it tore into the mountain, it literally changes the environment as a result, and then the earthquake and then the fire. These are instances or
0: those are not small things. It's not just having a grumpy day. Like, this is bad stuff.
1: Absolutely. But it's also the type of impact. These events have great impact, and this is where Elijah had come to expect that God would be, that Yahweh would appear out of the experiences of these great and mighty undertakings. But if the text really, really explicitly tells us that God was not in the chaos, but he was in the silence. And so the Hebrew word there is demama daka, and that literally translates to mean a still, small voice. So really the phrase here gives us this beautiful paradox. Demama comes from the root demam, which means to be dumbfounded or to be silent or completely still. And daka means thin, ground down, or crushed into fine dust. So literally, it is the sound of a crushing in silence. This isn't just quiet. It's a silence that has been refined, distilled, and ground down until all of the static from the experiences he just witnessed is all gone. It represents a highly focused state of absolute stillness that forces a hyper-vigilant mind to stop scanning for threats and stop looking for God's appearance in the midst of chaos, but to start listening inward instead. And this is really in response to the fact that hyper-vigilance can really make us blind to subtle realities. So we can
0: miss say God. That again. Hold on. Say that. That's a powerful statement. That one more time.
1: Yeah, it's how hypervigilance makes us blind to the subtle realities.
0: Mm.
1: And that's how we miss God, literally.
0: I mean, sometimes God does speak loud. I mean, C.S. Lewis famously said that he whispers in our pleasure, but he shouts in our pain.
1: Yeah.
0: But the point that the writer here is getting to is that, I'm asking, the point here of the writer is that Elijah was looking at the loud for the answer, that the wind and the earthquake and the fire didn't satisfy because they weren't what he was looking for. Was Elijah specifically not trying to listen to the still small voice?
1: I wouldn't go as far as to say he wasn't trying to. I would say that he likely didn't know to. After the experience where the battle against Baal and his prophets concluded, where God not only destroyed all that they placed in an attempt to prove that Baal was the true authority, there was also the spectacle of the fact that everything was drenched on the altar.
0: Right.
1: In water. They kept drenching it. And a fire from God overwhelmed that drenching so much so that it still burned and it still became ash and dust. So God was overwhelming the situation, overwhelming the opponents. And that was a pretty spectacular event. So coming off the heels of that, after being threatened by one lone person, Elijah is looking for God to deliver again in a spectacular fashion. And so it sort of makes sense, because he was a prophet at this point of fire and of public spectacles.
0: Hmm.
1: But he expected change to happen through this high volume, destructive things. But when we are anxious and isolated, our minds crave loud, dramatic interventions. And that's the issue. We think a crisis can only be solved by a bigger crisis. But Yahweh shows Elijah here that true restoration sometimes requires quiet internal calibration.
0: Yeah. Well, Pastor Saphir, that's not very helpful if I want God to do it the way I want him to do it. and Elijah would have some reason to think that, because he had just shown this spectacular show of force at the altar of Baal. And I say that jokingly, because I really struggle with this. This is something that I want to see justice done. I want to see, you know, thunderclaps and, you know, the things that we do crave that. And it is hard in a culture and a life today where everything comes at you 125 miles an hour nonstop for nearly 18 to 20 hours a day. It just seems almost impossible at times to have that resolute stillness, that true calibration. And it's part of the reason why we do this segment on this show, because the rest of the show we talk about all the news and stuff, and it's easy to get filled with anxiety about how rough things are. But this is really that stillness with God is really where we need to be focused every day.
1: Yeah. You know, I like to think about it like this too. I have a son who's autistic, and when he becomes overstimulated, you know, he begins to stim, mm-hmm. or he'll begin to cover his ears because it's too much for him to handle. And it's similar to that, because psychologically, we tend to consume more than we can handle. We tend to reside in the chaos and find comfort therein, even though it's not really a comfortable environment.
0: Yeah.
1: Even hypervigilance leads to the same type of outcome. So to me, the analogy is like this. Like a person who lives in a noisy, chaotic city and can no longer hear the birds singing, our modern media landscape insists everything has to be an earthquake or a firestorm.
0: Oh, wow.
1: To get our attention.
0: Yeah. That's so powerful. And, you know, my pastor says this regularly. He goes, you know, sometimes this anxiety, this hypervigilance, these things that we get worked up about, a lot of it's our own doing. And then he asks, has anybody felt better after you've scrolled your social media feed for a while? And I thought, that's a pretty pointed question. Because if you think about it, that's exactly how social media works. Hey, look at this. Look at this. Look what happened here. Oh, my goodness. Like that's all it is. And we need to proactively spend some stillness with God instead. Wow, really convicting stuff, Pastor Sophia Jenkins. Thank you for this week, and we will talk to you again tomorrow.
1: Awesome. Thank you so much, Kevin.
0: Kevin McCullough coming back from New York. Don't go away.
2: Stick around for more of That Kevin next.
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6: With SRN News, I'm Jason Walker. House has approved a War Powers Resolution that would halt the U.S. military action against Iran as a handful of Republicans joined the Democrats in the vote. Roll call Wednesday, 215-208, but the next step, well, that's uncertain. Trump administration placing sanctions on Iran's largest digital asset exchange, Novatex. Officials say Novatex processed some 50% of Iran's digital asset income last year and supports sanctions evasion. The move is part of an ongoing pressure to make Iran to get into the deal and that into the war. And the Senate is moving forward with legislation to fund immigration enforcement agencies. That vote Wednesday was 53-46. This is SRN News.
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1: Welcome back. Kevin McCullough, glad to have you with us, and so glad to have my guest, Dr. Putz Hertzberg, with us, who is the Chief Education Officer for Turning Point Education, formerly Turning Point Academy. And if you would like any information about the upcoming Education Summit, and I love the name of this year's summit, it's right in front of me, Courage in Our Convictions, Cultivating Clarity in the Chaos. And if you've listened to my show for any length of time, you know one of the things that I rail about is how important clarity is. Clarity is more important than almost any other element of knowledge. To clearly understand what truth is and to clearly understand its relationship to you, that clarity is the most important thing that you can pursue. So I'm loving this. Kind of sad I'm not going to be able to broadcast from there, Hutz, but we'll do that in the years to come at some point. TurningPointED.com is how you find out more information about how you can be there. 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It's going to be held just outside of the O'Hare Airport area in Chicago. Very easy to get to if you can fly in, and you'll have a great, great time. In fact, they've helped subsidize even the hotel stay for you. So when you get on TurningPointED.com, look at all the information and see how easy it is for you to be there. Hutz, let me ask you, you've got an all-star, and when I say an all-star lineup, I'm talking about huge intellectual heavyweights, people that I love and respect and consider dear, dear friends, but people like Scott Phelps, people like John Stonestreet, people like Dr. Al Mohler. I mean, you guys have spared no expense in bringing in the real thinkers that are able to get to the heart of the issue and really break it down.
2: Well, we're so fortunate and thankful that we're able to do that, and that these wonderful speakers, you've mentioned three or four of them, we have 28 altogether that have said yes. And you know, another name that many of your listeners and viewers will know is Dr. George Barna. Dr. Barna's been around a long time, and he's been somewhat a lone wolf out there telling us how bad things were. And I remember hearing him in the 90s thinking, George, it can't be as bad as you say it is. And I've come to realize that he was right.
1: Where was the lie?
2: yeah, exactly. And so he's going to be talking about biblical worldview. And, of course, his research is pretty well known in some quarters, maybe not by everybody, but that he says definitively that only 4% of Americans have a biblical worldview. And so he's going to talk about that as well as other things. He's actually going to be with us 3 days. And so we're very, very thankful that we have Dr. Barna for 3 days. But yeah, you mentioned some of the other names. Megan Bashan is a dear friend. We appreciate her writings. And then we have people like Erica Kirk, who is really an amazing woman in so many ways. And the fact that she's able to continue on, given all that has happened in her life, is just absolutely amazing. It's a testimony to God's grace. I was just with Erica yesterday in Phoenix, and her faith in the Lord is just incredible. And it's the only way that she can get through what she's going through right now. Riley Gaines is another very courageous woman who has stood up against some very powerful people to speak the truth. And so we have people like that. And then some people that your viewers and listeners would also know, like Dr. Erwin Lutzer, who is going as strong as ever. And he has just released another book, and he's going to be with us a couple of days. Pastor John Amachuku, some of your listeners will know that name. He's gone to school boards and spoken truth in the face of the terrible stuff that's happening in so many of these schools. I was with him when he came to Deerfield, Illinois. That was an amazing thing. But he does that around the country. He'll be speaking. And then we have a number of educational leaders. We have some college presidents that'll be speaking, and members of my team.
1: Officials that are joining you as well.
2: Yes, we have Congresswoman Mary Miller. Now, interestingly, she's one of the sole Republican conservative congresspeople from the state of Illinois. And she's become a dear friend. But let me tell you about Mary, because she was a farmer and she had no desire to go into politics at all, but she's kind of tapped on the shoulder. So she left the farm, her children, grandchildren, they're all older now. And I was talking to one of my colleagues at Turning Point, and I was just telling him that Mary Miller is going to be with us. And I said, actually, Mary's probably the best thing that we have going in the state of Illinois in terms of government. And he said, he looked at me and he said, Hutz, Mary Miller is one of the best things that we have going in the United States.
0: Wow.
2: She is a godly woman that loves the Lord, first and foremost. I can say that unequivocally. She is seeking to bring conservative values to Washington. She's on the Freedom Caucus. She's on the House Education Committee. She stood against the transgender movement when others would not, and took a lot of heat for it, and especially in our state. And they tried to redistrict her out of her office, but she's been able to stay. So you're right. She is one that's going to be with us, and she'll be speaking just before Erica speaks on that Friday.
1: That'll be great. So the dates are June 16th through the 19th. Just outside of the city of Chicago, right by O'Hare Airport. Beautiful place to hold it, and it will be just a phenomenal time. Much of the cost is subsidized. The ticket is only $50. I think the rooms per night are only $70. Friends, make an effort to do this. If you're a home educator, if you're a Christian educator, if you're a public educator, if you're a charter school educator, whatever part of the education equation you are part of, you will be encouraged, and you will be challenged, and you will be made to think, and there will be takeaways that you will take back with you into what you're doing that will matter. And it matters because what you do impacts all those little brains of mush that sit in your classrooms and do the things that you give them instructions to do, even if you're a parent. And as a Christian worldview formulated conference, this is going to be an incredible tool to anybody and everybody that has access to it. So here's how you find out more. 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Huts, thanks for joining us. We'll talk to you again soon. Kevin McCullough coming right back from New York. Don't go away.
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0: Morning Show. Kevin McCullough, glad to have you with us. Coming up June 16th through the 19th in the Chicago suburb of Lincolnshire, which is just outside of O'Hare Airport. The Marriott Lincolnshire Resort is there. That's where this fifth annual Turning Point Education Summit is going to take place. And again, if you are anywhere on the educational spectrum in terms of a teacher, an administrator, a pastor, a parent, someone who's concerned about or just investigating curriculum ideas and other things to try to implement into your child's experience or maybe a classroom that you have stewardship of, this conference is for you. And they have done the ridiculously silly thing of only making it a $50 ticket for you to go. And they've even underwritten most of your room. The hotel room is $70 a night. It's normally over $200 a night for the resort. So would you go to turningpointed.com, hold your spot, get your room, and to make plans to be in Chicago June 16th through the 19th for the Turning Point USA Education Summit, the fifth annual one that they've done. First one that we've been a part of here at That Kevin Show, but very, very glad to. Scott Phelps rejoins us. Scott, there's been nothing that you and I, in our discussions on air over the years, have tracked more heatedly than the role that sex education plays in education. And yeah, now that I'm a parent and I have kids going through those grades, and by the way, the McCullough kids are all in public schools, but we have those conversations, and we also are blessed in the district that we live in to have a number of believers that work in the school district. And so there's a balance there where we've chosen to go down this path. Again, not for everybody, but it kind of, regardless of where you're at, you're going to confront sex education, and the message that most of those programs are going to give kids is not wait until marriage. It's going to be something other than that. With the Success Sequence program, you actually make the argument that abstinence until marriage is the way to go. Why is that? Why is that your message? Why is that important in this, you know, the 2026 that we live in?
1: Yeah, so critical, and fits right in with the theme of this conference that you're just talking about now, the Turning Point Education Summit. Cultivating clarity in chaos. Oh my goodness, that's where our kids are at, right? They are just getting pounded by messages, all the messages that they receive regarding sex. Think about it this way. I like to put it this way. Think about all the messages and imagery that our kids receive about sex today through the media, through their phones, through their televisions, their tablets, their computers, all the images that they see. It's not just that our kids are exposed to sexual imagery at earlier and earlier ages, but think about this, Kevin. How much of the sex that our kids are exposed to clearly communicates to them the value of sex within the context of marriage?
0: None.
1: And it just isn't 0%.
0: There. 0%.
1: It just isn't there.
0: Right.
1: And then you say, well, hold on a minute. Oh, maybe the schools are helping out. Unfortunately, what most people will be unaware of, Kevin, is that Planned Parenthood is not only the largest provider of abortions in America, they are also, not coincidentally, the largest provider of sex education in American schools. Think about that for a minute. And so Planned Parenthood sex education is the fundamental primary message that our kids receive in school today. You don't have to have Planned Parenthood come into your school. It's what they learn in teacher school. It's the fundamental message that most schools across the nation teach. It's basically contraceptive education. It's here's all the different types of contraception that you're going to need because we know you're all going to be having the sex. And there's no reference to marriage whatsoever. We exist to flip the script on that. We believe it's not enough for us, Kevin, to go to schools and say, stop giving kids condoms. Stop putting girls on birth control pills starting in middle school. Stop doing all these bad. It's not enough for us to be against that. We have to provide the alternative. And so what the Success Sequence program is, it's an alternative to schools to say, hey, listen, here's something that you can teach kids that's healthy and wholesome and helpful and gives them a clear pathway forward in life. The success sequence you're familiar with is three things: get an education, get a job, and then marry before having children. Students who do those three things, it's almost impossible for them to fall into poverty, on food stamps, on welfare, government dependency of any kind. So we can benefit our kids just by teaching them the success sequence. And then we're gonna include with that message a clear message of reserving all sexual activity and childbearing for the context of marriage. We want to help young people understand that by resisting sexual pressure, they're going to be much more inclined to focus on their academics. They're going to do well. It's going to help them prepare well for future education, future marriage and family. So it's absolutely fundamental, which is why we fit so well with what the Turning Point Education Summit is all about. Yeah. It's about equipping parents and educators with good, quality, wholesome, classical education, good messaging. And boy, they've brought in all the experts for it. And we're just thrilled to be a part of it.
0: Well, you very much belong there, and the Success Sequence program is something that's easy to memorize. It's easy to talk about, and I think it's easy to teach. And I think that what's interesting, and I'm watching the data that people are doing on Gen Z and Gen Alpha, and these generations are less and less willing to just go along to get along. Like they're hungrier for
1: truth.
0: In fact, the Gen Z generation is the first generation in more than 100 years that has a greater interest in church attendance than the generations before them. And it's growing. Please make
1: plans. And can I say one thing about that, Kevin? It's incredible. I mean, first of all, people need to know Lincoln Marriott Shire is a beautiful resort, golf course, wedding venue. This isn't just some hotel. It's a beautiful place. And because of their donors, Turning Point has some wonderful, faithful donors. $75 a night for a room at a beautiful resort is crazy stuff.
0: These rooms
1: and it's only $50 for the conference
0: a night regularly. Yeah.
1: What's that?
0: I said these rooms are regularly $200 to $300 a night.
1: At least, it's beautiful. So I would encourage you to come. The speakers are terrific. I mean, it's a who's who of speakers. It's a wonderful lineup and at a beautiful place. You're going to love it. Oh, and the other thing I wanted to mention is today is the last day for that room rate, that $75 room rate. They need to register today. So really important that they get online at turningpointed.com today and get registered.
0: Turningpointed.com. And then make plans June 16th through the 19th as we are heading into summer. Scott Phelps, thank you for all that you do.
1: So good to see you, Kevin. Thank you so much. Appreciate it.
0: You got it. Kevin McCullough coming back from New York. Don't go anywhere.
2: Stick around for more of That Kevin next. New movie, The Dragon's Prophecy. 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
6: We'll work with them, are invested, and care about them. They will be in a camping scenario where everyone at the camp will be just like them, though they won't know that when they get there. In fact, Tom Tradup tells the story that many times the kids get to camp and they are a little bit, you know, to themselves the first day because they're like, I don't want anybody to know that my mom or dad were in prison. And somewhere around lunchtime, someone elbows them and says, hey, what are your parents in for? And they begin to realize that every child there has a similar experience to theirs. And then the walls come down and friendships are made and discipleship happens. And Jesus gets received by kids. Friends, the very way that this program even comes about for the child is as follows. The parent is incarcerated. They are in jail. But the parent has completed a biblical studies course, a Bible study course, where they have learned about salvation that Jesus offers and the beginning of a Christian life and what all that means and how it impacts them. And out of graduating that program, one of the benefits is they get to say, hey, I would like to nominate my child to go to a Christian camp and learn about the same Jesus that I've been learning about. And when they do that, they are given the opportunity then to go to camp on a scholarship and have the opportunity to meet Jesus and to begin their walk with God the same way that their parent has in prison. And friends, this is what we don't want to do. We don't want to rob the child of the same Jesus that the parent found through prison fellowship. What we want to do instead is say to that child, you are loved. You will be cared for this week in a way that you've never experienced before. And by the time they get done, friends, they're all standoffish at the beginning of the week. By the time the week ends, they're in tears. They're clinging to their counselor because they don't want to leave. They don't want to go home. They have found something special. And the most special thing they have found is a relationship with God. So here's what I need you to do. Our phone line is down. It's not working well. So I'm not going to give you a phone number. I'm going to ask you instead to go to thatkevinshow.com, and click on the banner at the top of the page. And when you do that, just make a gift. $200 helps get one child to a week of camp, all expenses paid. They won't have anything out of pocket. The camp invests in this too, so there's some skin in the game on their end. And at the end of the day, these children are just loved on by people that God brings into their life. Many of the counselors, by the way, former Angel Tree kids that have come back and are working to see this next generation of kids meet Jesus. ThatKevinShow.com. 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
9: With SRN News, I'm Jason Walker. The House approving a war powers resolution that might halt the U.S. military action against Iran. Handful of Republicans joining the Democrats in the vote. Roll call Wednesday, 215 to 208, but the next steps are uncertain. Senate moving forward with legislation to fund immigration enforcement agencies. That vote 53 to 46 to begin debate on the $70 billion bill to fund ICE and the Border Patrol. Curfew to curb violent protests around the ICE detention center, Newark, New Jersey, has been lifted.
10: Newark's mayor, Democrat Ross Baraka, lifting the curfew for now outside Delaney Hall, the ICE detention center, where violent clashes have happened outside and where violent criminal illegal aliens are being held inside the building. New Jersey Governor, Democrat Mikey Sherrill, asking the New Jersey State Police to patrol outside the facility in an effort to control violent agitators, many who are from out of state, and specifically from Portland. Laura Winters reporting.
9: It is the end of the NASA Maven Mars mission. More on that story now from correspondent Ed Donahue.
11: Maven was launched in 2013 to study the red planet's atmosphere. A year later.
12: Congratulations. Maven is now.

0: in Mars orbit.
1: Fantastic.
2: MAVEN mysteriously fell silent in early December after passing behind Mars. Data indicated it went into a fast spin, which disrupted its orbit and drained the onboard batteries. NASA has confirmed the mission is over. Officials say four other spacecraft around Mars, two U.S. and two European satellites, will pick up the slack. MAVEN is expected to remain in orbit for another 50 to 100 years before crashing into Mars. I'm Ed Donahue.
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4: What if the mystery of the tabernacle reveals why so many believers feel distant from God? 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

0: straight ahead. Everything you need to know about the top headlines of the day and a perspective that will give you some eternity to it. 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It's Kevin McCullough, Monday through Friday, on That Kevin Show. And now, from the Connors and Sullivan Broadcast Studios, the man who is not what he wants to be, but is way grateful that he's not who he used to be, here's
1: glad to have you with us. On Wednesdays, we spend a little bit of time talking about wellness and nutrition and health. We'll do some of that in this hour. Coming up, Dr. Ray Salerno is going to be back with us. But we also have some other headlines I want to touch on before we get into that. A major U.S. ally in the whole Iran issue, by the name of Kuwait. You may remember we went to Kuwait to help them back in the day because they needed our help when Iraq had invaded them, Saddam Hussein, all that mess. Well, they are really hurting right now, and they are decrying attacks that Iran is carrying out against them. In a statement issued just today by their foreign affairs ministry, the Kuwaitis are saying that the Kuwait International Airport has been targeted by Iran consistently over the last few days. The Ministry of Foreign Affairs expresses the state of Kuwait's condemnation and denunciation in the strongest terms of the brutal and ongoing Iranian attacks using ballistic missiles and drones, the latest of which occurred at dawn today, targeting once again civilian and vital facilities, including the Kuwait International Airport, resulting in the death of one individual, injuries to many others, and damage to vital facilities, including diplomatic missions. The Kuwait Ministry of Defense spokesperson had indicated that a building at Kuwait International Airport was damaged and people were injured, according to a post on X by the official account of the Kuwait Army and General Staff Headquarters. The official spokesman for the Ministry of Defense, Brigadier General Saud Abdulaziz Al-Otaibi, stated that a number of hostile drones targeted today the passenger building, Terminal 1, at Kuwait International Airport as a result of the criminal Iranian aggression, which resulted in significant material damage to the building and injuries to a number of individuals who received the necessary medical care. This is what Iran is doing. Out of what motivation, I don't know, but certainly not making sense as to why they're doing it, because they're just further inflaming their neighbors in the region to not want to have good relationships with them. And I think that one of the things that you're going to have to kind of come to understand at the end of the day, if you're Iran, is that you can't live as an island. You can't just say we're going to isolate and be everybody's enemy on the planet. That's not going to work out well for you. You live in and amongst neighbors, and you need to be a good neighbor. And shooting at the airports of any country is not the way to do that, much less the ones that you are trying to win to your side. The general also affirmed that the armed forces are monitoring the situation in coordination with relevant authorities, and they are in a state of complete readiness to deal with any developments and to take all necessary measures to preserve the security of the country and its stability. The Iranian hostilities come more than 3 months since the start of the U.S. and Israeli war against the Islamic Republic. So another thing for the president to think about is he's thinking about U.S. policy in the region and what needs to happen. One of the things that they're going to have to address is why this crew continues to go down this path. There's another very interesting story that I just saw come across the wire, and the reason that this is interesting to me, at least, is that it addresses something that I think a lot of people thought was kind of never going to go in any other direction than the way it was headed. But the Gallup organization has done a poll, and they are finding that Americans' support for things like same-sex marriage, the moral rightness of homosexual relationships, and other related issues to those are on the decline. The survey, which got released today, finds that while the majority of Americans, 65%, still support legal same-sex marriage, that figure has dropped from 72% when it was at its peak in 2022 and 2023. And meanwhile, the moral acceptance of gay and lesbian relationships has dipped to 62%. And Gallup says that's the lowest since 2016. Public acceptance, and this is I think there's a reason why those numbers are the way they are, and this is what I think the key is. Public acceptance of gender transition has experienced an even steeper decline over the last 5 years. Huh, what happened over the last 5 years? Well, a year ago, Trump came into office, but the 4 years before that, you had Joe Biden, who was pushing gender transition on every elementary school in the country. But public acceptance of that is now at just 38% of Americans believe changing one's gender is morally acceptable. That's down 8 points since 2021. And 57% of Americans view it as a morally wrong thing to do. The cultural shift is largely driven by Republicans and, to a lesser extent, independents. Democrats' views on LGBTQ issues have remained steady with no changes perceived. A similar pattern emerged on views of morality of same-sex marriage, which, look, that's no big deal. If you view same-sex marriage as morally right, your view of homosexual relationships is going to be morally right. But the gender transition thing, and I think part of the problem that the LGBTQ advocate forces saw was that Americans understand the difference between homosexual relationships and people that are being pushed to change their gender. Just 5% of Republicans view that is acceptable, 42% of independents, and only 60% of Democrats do. When Democrats are at 87% on the gay marriage thing, they're only 60% on trying to change your sex. That's an interesting trend. I also think another thing has happened over the last few years is that the average person has gotten more educated on what some of this stuff means. And at the end of the day, whether you've had, you know, kids that are in school going to science classes or asking theological questions about things related to sexual practice, or you've had parents getting more informed about, you know, what the school's teaching and so forth, you've just had a natural turning to trying to understand what the science says. And when you understand that you cannot actually change someone's sex, that the chromosomes can never be altered, that, I think, does something that is very significant to a fair-minded person that wants to know science. When you see where the science is actually at, that kind of changes things. So it's going to be interesting, and we will see, I'm sure, even more written on this, because if Gallup is just triggering it in a poll now, that means that there's a larger cultural discussion that is soon to be had just around the corner. All right, we're going to talk some very interesting discussions on health and nutrition and wellness. I hope that you'll stay right here. It is Kevin McCullough. We're glad you're with us.
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0: All right, welcome. It is Wednesday. You know that we like to turn the focus in the practical side of the show here to the area of being fit, being healthy. How can we help you be more healthy? How can we help you be well? Wellness is a big issue. And I'm so honored that we have such good contributors to this segment on a regular basis. And I'm really excited to welcome back Dr. Ray Solano. You know him from PDX Labs RX. This is the pharmacy that you've heard us talk about, nationally licensed, but able to get you medications and prescriptions in ways that sometimes just your local Walgreens or whatever refuses to. Ray, it's good to have you back. Last time we talked about peptides, and I kid you not, I think it was like someone was listening to our conversation, because the second we got off the air, like for the next 12 days in a row, I heard nothing but peptides coming out of other media sources. And I'm like, huh, I wonder if they were listening to Ray and I chat about that. This week, there's a big thing going on with the Food and Drug Administration and their reclassification of something related to thyroid replacement therapy. Now, for people that don't have thyroid issues or any kind of other kind of issues, we want to have them be part of the conversation. So take us into what they're talking about, what this is, and what the FDA did.
1: Yeah, this is something that is going to be very important to a lot of people, because once you hear about this topic that I'm going to be talking about, everyone's going to scratch their head, go, I can't believe what I'm hearing. This is something that has been a drug, desiccated thyroid. Thyroid has been given to people that have thyroid removal of a thyroid gland, or they are low on their thyroid for over 100 years. They've been treating millions of people with hypothyroidism, low thyroid. And thyroid has been, you know, it's extracted from pig glandulars, and it has a similarity to the human thyroid. Very cheap. People have probably heard of Armour thyroid. Used to be pennies, you know, $3 prescription. And unfortunately, there's a lot of controversy of how to replace people with low thyroid medications. So fast forward to 2025, the FDA with pharmaceutical companies have reclassified a drug that was around before the FDA was ever around, and it's called desiccated thyroid extract, or DTE, you'll see it. They're reclassifying it as a biological drug. And when you reclassify it as a biological drug, like chemotherapy, other medications, you have to have a special license for it. And it's prohibited from compounding pharmacies like PD Labs to be able to supply this important medication to close to 2 million people.
0: Wow.
1: And so you're scratching your head. Well, wait a minute. You just said something that's been around for 100 years. It doesn't hurt anybody. It's a very inexpensive drug. And now a big pharmaceutical company wants to reclassify it so a single manufacturer will be able to supply it. And believe me, the price will be hundreds of dollars a month, not tens of dollars a month. So this guidance, this document, the FDA is put out there, would go into effect, get this, in August of this year, okay? So last year, the entire grassroots organizations got to the FDA commissioners, got to RFK Jr. and everybody to rally around, pause, don't try to do this again, because this is, it's an ongoing battle, been going on for years. However, there's been no updates for this rule to go into effect in August. And many states have already stopped told pharmacies do not continue to accept these prescriptions past August, no matter what. And physicians have been scared to prescribe it anymore because of this ruling that may come down in August. So again, we're talking millions of people. Many of them are seniors, okay, that they're not going to be able to get their medication, or it's going to be changed. This is a big deal.
0: And significantly priced out of the normal what people are paying for it now. The number I'm reading is that if this goes into effect, it could end up affecting 10 to 15 million patients that need this drug, Dr. Solano.
1: That's right. The numbers are staggering because close to these hypothyroidism is underdiagnosed, and some people are close to 11 million people have hypothyroid disease. Now there are other choices for them that we synthesize take the active ingredients T3 and T4 that are in this, but that's not the same. The thyroid glandular, that's animal source, has other active ingredients, T1, selenium, other cofactors. That's why people say, I just do better with it. So you can transfer them over to the synthetic form, but it's not exactly the same. And if you know of anybody that's taken thyroid, if the littlest change occurs, they just don't feel good. Okay, they're already struggling with comorbidity.
0: Well, I don't think most Americans understand how significant the thyroid is.
1: Right.
0: Talk to us a little bit about what all areas of health it impacts.
1: The thyroid glandular is that little butterfly organ that's in the around your vocal cords of your neck, and this glandular thyroid takes on all toxins, unfortunately, and is down regulates your metabolic cycle, your energy level, where your energy levels are, your mitochondria, how fast it goes. And it connects to your adrenal glands, okay, and your hypothalamus. So it's one leg of a three-legged stool that just makes people feel normal, okay? So when you mess up the balance of people's thyroids, okay, you're going to have other conditions cascading from that. And it is not, and switching over to a synthetic hormone is sometimes going to be very problematic for patients.
0: Because of the type of substance that's used to synthesize it?
1: Well, there's other, the natural versus the synthetic is not identical, it's close.
0: Yeah.
1: Okay? So we have some other cofactors and naturally occurring minerals like selenium, super critical, that is the gasoline, or I guess it's the energy, the cofactor that makes the active form of T3 work. So there's a lot of positives for natural thyroid.
0: Why would the government have interest, the FDA in particular, have interest in reducing availability to, especially for compounding pharmacies like yours? What's the interest of the FDA in seeing this come to an end? It seems like you would be hurting people right out of the gate.
1: It's almost a mistake that it occurred when a new drug application was filed for thyroid medication by AbbVie Pharmaceuticals. They did it as a hand in glove, procedural matter to make the thyroglobulin, a protein in the pig thyroid glands, that is an inactive ingredient that's broken down in the stomach and does not treat. They had the FDA reclassify that protein as a product that is a biological, thus knocking out a competitor and thus allowing it to be approved as a
0: So it was drug. One company that pushed it through, and it's yes. the company that stands to benefit from all of it.
1: Yes.
0: Well,
1: yes.
0: Friends, I don't know about you, but if I had thyroid issues, and I've doctors have suspected that perhaps I've had thyroid issues before, but I don't have any at present. I would be calling my congressman, asking them to take a stand on this. 202-224-3121 is the Capitol switchboard. But express to them your concern that the FDA is going to suddenly jettison 10 to 15 million people off of medication that they desperately need. We're talking with Dr. Ray Solano. It's our wellness version on Wednesday. Stay here.
2: Stick around for more of That Kevin next.
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6: With SRN News, I'm Jason Walker. Ukrainian long-range drone striking an oil terminal in St. Petersburg, setting it on fire. That attack comes as the Russian city is hosting a major event for attracting foreign capital. Drones hit the terminal one day after Moscow launched a massive attack on Kyiv. SpaceX will raise, it says, $75 billion when it goes public this month, setting the stage for the largest ever stock market debut and putting Elon Musk on course to becoming the first ever trillionaire in the world. Police say a man held 10 people hostage in a California office building before the FBI shot and killed him, bringing the 15-hour standoff to an end. Bakersfield police say that none of the hostages were hurt in that incident. This is SRN News.
7: In today's culture, we know that living in God's Word is taking a back seat. It's time to turn that trend around here on The Word.

0: says from New York, that Kevin McCullough.
1: Welcome back, Kevin McCullough. Glad to have you with us. We're talking wellness, and tonight, or today, I'm asking you to please reach out to your congressional representatives, and the phone number for the switchboard at the House of Representatives is 202-224-3121. Whoever your congressman is, it doesn't matter what party they're from or anything, whoever your congressperson is, please call them and ask them to support, and I'm going to tell you the name of the effort here. It's called the Protecting Equal Access to Thyroid Act of 2026, the PEAT Act of 2026. It's been introduced by Congressman Ruley from Ohio and Congresswoman Harshberger from Tennessee and Congressman Carter. All have weighed in on this and have participated in the drawing up of the language. But what it does is it basically says that these medications that you just heard Dr. Solano explaining to me about in the last segment should not be made less available to people. That's just going to make them more expensive for the people that need them. And in fact, compounding pharmacies are a really good place to allow this to be sold and to be put out there, because 10 to 15 million patients will lose access to this drug overnight if this FDA reclassification goes forward. And so Dr. Ray Solano from PD Labs Rx, is back with us. And Ray, I appreciate you bringing our attention to this, because things like this can easily, you know, be missed if we don't know about it. And thyroid issues, it seems to me, I talk to a lot of doctors, it seems to me that thyroid impacts a ton of different health areas, everything from how good you sleep to, you know, the energy level that you were talking about earlier, etc. And it's one of the most important things that we need to keep healthy. And as we age, does it become less effective naturally? Is that why there is replacement therapy for it?
2: Well, what happens is as we age, we live in a toxic environment, and many of these heavy metals that we are associated with, lead items, mercury fillings, we have lead in so many environmental items that we consume, all seem to attack your thyroid. Hmm. So as we get older, a lot of these things downregulate people's thyroids only because of the lives that we live. And so we have to do some remediation, cleaning out some of those toxins, and replacement of thyroid back to its normal levels. And it is a complicated process. You have to get with a skilled endocrinologist or a specialist in integrative medicine to fine tune it, just like an engine. I mean, it's tweaking it. It's small changes.
1: This seems to me to hit a very difficult demographic, and one that, you know, can cause a lot of pain.
2: Exactly. And I'm a practicing pharmacist, and Dr. Diane Harshberger, she's a PharmD, and she's a practicing pharmacist as well. And she's a third-term congresswoman. So she talks to these patients on a daily basis. I do as well. When you start telling them that the medication they've been taking for 20 years is not going to be available, I'm sorry, but people start to lose it on the phone. Yeah. So they're going to be calling.
1: Well, you said this treatment's actually been around for more than 100 years. So this predates a lot of what our modern versions would be. And I can understand why, if someone's been taking it for 20 years and they've had zero issue with it, why they would freak out a little bit if they were going to suddenly not have it anymore.
2: Exactly. And, you know, when we introduced this as a group last year, Diane Harshberger, I talked to her personally about it. She got an email almost targeted from the pharmaceutical companies within 2 hours after it was introduced. So these people that are this groups and that are introducing this legislation, they somehow got on the bad list because they're disrupting commerce. So this is a truly grassroots effort. And compounding pharmacies like ourselves, we're nationally licensed. 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
1: Well, when we're talking about needing to reform our healthcare scenario, access to medicines and making it more cost effective, that is priority one. 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
2: Well, thanks again for all your work.
1: You got it. Kevin McCullough coming back from New York. Don't go away.
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0: for being with us. It's That Kevin Show, thatkevinshow.com. Thankful to be kind of back at it after my little absence earlier this week. It was quite an experience, falling on one's face flat on a pavement and having two teeth chipped completely out of your mouth and a whole bunch of other stuff, but God is good. My family dentist opened up special, and I've been restored, at least with putting teeth in my mouth and doing some other things. We're still kind of learning how to talk and eat and all that stuff again, but it's working out pretty well. And I couldn't have done any of it without my lovely bride. So grateful for her. She's been so supportive and such a big, big help through this time. But friends, one of the things that recuperating for 48 hours in my bed without really being allowed to get up does for me is it causes me to think. And I am so busy, it's hard for me to sit still for that long a period of time. But I was really thinking and praying over the last few days about how vital it is that we help every one of these children get to Angel Tree Camp this summer. Now, I have children that I'm immensely proud of. They all know the Lord. They've all made decisions for Him. They've all been publicly baptized and professed their faith in Him in a public way. But I know that part of what brought them to that place was being in a Christian camp environment for several summers in a row before they professed their acceptance of Jesus. And even as they are still of camp age now, one is now a counselor, the other two are trying to work to become one. Like there's a desire in all of their hearts to serve the Lord through this powerful thing that happens in the summertime between kids and Bible teaching and programs and games. And I don't know exactly why it's such a magical formula, but I just tell you it is. And when you do it in a setting where you have a lake and some forests and some beautiful areas to just, you know, touch green grass and see bright stars with, you bring Jesus and you bring the reality of God's creation into that picture, and you've got a context for which any human heart will open up a little bit more naturally. But when you are a child who has lived in a gang-infested, public housing-sectored, violent, crime-ridden family and neighborhood for any period of time in your life, and you get to leave that chaos for that beauty of that camp, it really does have a powerful smack in the face, if I'm allowed to say that. More so than a blacktop can smack a face, God's love can smack us, and it won't leave a bruise. Steve Collins is back with us from Angel Tree, and it's really true, Steve. Like, the amount of softening that a camp does to a normal person is fantastic. But when it comes to these hardened kids that have seen really, really bad and hard stuff in their lives, a lot of it through no choice of their own, it's a miracle working plan.
1: It really is. The transformation is nothing short of miraculous. It's incredible to see the change take place. I think one thing that really helps for a lot of our partner camps is that we provide free trauma-informed training for all of our camping partners so that they can have some tools to work with kids who've been through trauma. And having an incarcerated parent is traumatic. And aside, even if everything else is smooth, which most of the time it's not, but having an incarcerated parent is a traumatic experience. And so there's training that we provide to all of our camping partners to better equip them to work with these kids. And there's three basic pillars of trauma-informed care. The first one, the very foundation, is connection. And that's building a connection with the kids. Now, that sounds like, oh, that's nothing, you know, that's easy. But for kids who've been through trauma, there's those walls that are built up. And so connecting and building trusting relationships is difficult for them. But at camp, they play together, they eat together, they worship together, they pray together, and these types of things build those connections, build those trusting relationships. And so the kids, as they work their way through the camp week, begin to connect with their counselors and the camp leaders and the other kids in their cabin. And then the next piece is felt safety. And felt safety is a little different than just being safe. You know, camps go to extreme measures to keep kids safe during their camp experience. But what's even more important for a kid who's been through trauma is to feel safe. So they don't care about the certifications. They don't care how strong the rope is on the rock climbing wall or how trained the lifeguards are at the lake. they want to feel safe. And that felt safety comes through personal care and contact and being there for them, making sure that they're staying hydrated and making sure that they get to their scheduled activities on time. And just having someone there watching out for them, guiding them and leading them builds that felt safety. And then the third piece is self-regulation, teaching kids that when they feel dysregulated, when they feel like their emotions are out of control, here are some things you can do to settle yourself, to calm yourself down. And it helps kids to learn to cope with these complex emotions that they're feeling. And they're able to process these things more effectively. And so we want our camp leaders to be able to effectively minister to these kids right where they're at. And they do a really good job of that.
0: That makes so much sense. And I'm so grateful that you're willing to explain the details to which Prison Fellowship feels that it's important, because these are all things that, you know, we have to think about. And as parents, particularly, we worry about our kids being safe. But kids that have incarcerated parents may not even be aware of their kid, of their parent worrying about them in any way. So this is a truly amazing thing. And friends, I just can't express to you how important it is that the 162 names that we had, I've called it my Project 162. It's we're trying to get all 162 kids to camp, and we've got a long way to go. We had some trouble with the phone lines early on, so if you tried to call earlier and you weren't able to get through, or it was overnight or some other time, and you just weren't able to make it happen, please go to the website. And I'm asking you specifically to do this now, thatkevinshow.com, the Angel Tree banner at the top of the page, thatkevinshow.com, the Angel Tree banner at the top of the page on the homepage, and give your best gift. Because every $200 that comes in, another kid gets to go to camp. 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
0: All right, Kevin McCullough, glad to have you with us. Final few minutes. And, you know, I was talking at the top of the hour about that new Gallup polling that shows that, you know, Americans are not just running away in the direction of approving all kind of sexual practice in terms of how they think. In fact, I think it's surprising that you've had a backing down of people saying, you know, by about 10% across the country that said just a few years ago they thought that gay marriage was the right thing, and about 10% less today say that than did back in the early 20-teens, which is not, I mean, there's a clear majority of Americans that seem to still say they want

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6: Practice advocates, the LGBTQs, the transgenders, those groups, I've seen those groups try to adopt the language of civil rights groups. And I don't think that it's worked well for either group. And I think the civil rights groups on some level have been very displeased that their very legitimate discussion about race and ethnicity and origin and being born a certain way cannot be disputed. The what I do in the bedroom is based on how I was born thing doesn't hold water. And I think that you're starting to see that because groups continue to try to use it for an ever-broadening definition of what they've been born as. And the transgender thing is the big one right now. And I think that's why you have a lot of gay lesbian groups that are opposing the transgender ideology and saying, no, this isn't, they're not the same as us. But employees across the California State University system came back from lunch on March 6th, announcing that their employer was suing the Trump Department of Education. It was happening because San Jose State University had a transgender volleyball player on its women's team for 3 years, allegedly didn't tell multiple female teammates that the player was actually male, and then refused to accept the U.S. Department of Education findings that determined that the school violated Title IX, which they did. When you put a dude on a woman's team, especially if it's scholarship-based, you just did the wrong thing. Now Fox News has obtained the education department's written findings of the Title IX investigation, and most individuals referenced in the findings are going to be held accountable. But they believe that the volleyball head coach, Todd Kress, assistant coach, Melissa Beatty Schmooze, former player, Blair Fleming, the transgender former player, Brooke Slusser, are all going to be sued. And this scandal has reached a boiling point, and people are fed up. They've gone over the top with it, and they don't want anymore. Kevin McCullough, we'll see you next.
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9: SRN News, I'm Jason Walker. Trump administration placing sanctions on Iran's largest digital asset exchange, Novatex. Officials say Novatex processed some 50% of Iran's digital asset income last year and supports sanctions evasion. The move in part is ongoing effort to pressure Iran to deal an end to the war. The House approving a war powers resolution that would halt the U.S. military action in Iran, as a handful of Republicans actually joined the Democrats in the vote. The roll call Wednesday, 215 to 208. The next step, though, remains uncertain. Still unclear why New Jersey Congressman Tom Kaine Jr. has not been seen on Capitol Hill since the 5th day of May.
10: House Speaker Mike Johnson says he knows what is going on with New Jersey Congressman Republican Tom Kaine Jr., but is going to let him divulge the details when he's ready. Speaker Johnson says he knows what his health issue is, but that the congressman has asked him not to say what the problem is. Johnson says he's going to honor that.
9: Well, the U.S. has some ongoing talks involving Greenland.
11: Secretary of State Marco Rubio is providing an update on discussions involving Greenland and regional security.
12: The truth be told, we are actually involved in conversations with Greenland and Denmark on the use of Greenland for collective defense for all of us. It's a key part of missile defense, but we're involved in those talks right now, so I think we're in a good place on it.
11: Willie Nelson, the White House.
9: NBA's hopes of starting a new independent league in Europe by the end of 2027, right on schedule. The plan, a joint effort involving the NBA and the FIBA, the sport's global governing body, has been in the works for years. It's coming at a very exciting time for the game in Europe, the superstardom of San Antonio star Victor Wembanyama.
13: Our Jewish friends recently celebrated Shavuot,

0: known to many Christians as Pentecost, the biblical festival that marks the giving of God's Word, the Torah. Long before Pentecost became associated with the birth of the church in the book of Acts, the Jewish people were gathering to celebrate the moment God gave the Torah to Moses, revealing His commandments, His truth, and His covenant with His people. This should remind us all that our faith is deeply rooted in the story of Israel, the Bible we read, the promises we hold on to, the very foundation of our faith. All of it flows from the God of Abraham, Isaac, and Jacob, and through the Jewish people who God chose to bring His Word to the world. And that makes this moment especially meaningful, because while our Jewish friends recently celebrated the gift of God's Word, many in Israel and Jews around the world are also living through days of fear and uncertainty, anti-Semitic attacks in the Holy Land and across the globe, elderly Holocaust survivors who endured so much, again fearing for their lives, Jewish families praying for the freedom to worship in safety. Psalm 122 tells us to pray for the peace of Jerusalem, and Genesis reminds us of God's promise to bless those who bless Israel. These are not just ancient words. These are living words for us today. Through the International Fellowship of Christians and Jews, Christians like you are standing with Israel in tangible ways, helping provide food, emergency aid, bomb shelters, and care for vulnerable Jewish people living under threat. 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Be the blessing. Live the word. Answer the call.
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0: 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And now, from the Connors and Sullivan Broadcast Studios, the man who is not what he wants to be, but is way grateful that he's not who he used to be, here.
1: 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ThatKevinShow.com is where you can be in contact with us 24 hours a day. More and more of you are. You helped us have a record set of web traffic in the last month. 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But those of you listening by way of radio right now, yesterday was a big news day. And, you know, if you're in California today, you woke up and you found out that a couple of common sense people are actually politically poised in such a way to possibly help bring some sanity back to that rather ungovernable state. I say it's ungovernable because it's been, you know, over the last number of years, so controlled by just one side of the political spectrum, and they've had no accountability. And when you have no accountability, things go sideways really badly. There's nobody keeping you in check. There's no one telling you, hey, you got on the crazy train. You've gone too far. You probably don't want to do that. Those types of helpful corrections don't get done when you lack accountability. And that's why it's hard, friend, for either political party to have and maintain power for any length of time, because eventually corruption and lack of you know, accountability all take place. And you've got you need to have those things in your life that keep you balanced. And that's why I think that marriage is such a gift for so many people, because if we all just grew old on our own without relationships, we would be a nasty bunch. Humans are not nice, and it is accountability that helps civilize us. It's accountability that helps keep us within proper boundaries. It's accountability that says, hey, don't go that far. And I have found, at least in my own life, that no one has done that better for me than my lovely bride. She really knows how to lovingly tell me what is important and help me see at times things that I don't see on my own. And I don't know. I'm really grateful for that. Some people would say, oh, I don't appreciate a spouse that nags me or whatever. But look, I need nagging. I'm not gonna lie about it. But so do political parties. And so what the people of California said last night is, maybe we should take a chance on something other than what we've done. And in fact, in California, the governor's race yesterday, at least as of the vote count that I'm seeing right now, they're going to go to a runoff. They have what's called jungle primaries in California. And so you've got just the top two candidates that get the most that usually go to the runoff. But it's going to be Steve Hilton for the Republicans, who's come out with a very fiscally responsible program in terms of what he would like to see happen under his governorship, versus Becerra, Secretary Becerra, who worked in the Biden administration. And even in a really liberal state like California, people kind of had their eyes opened during the Biden years. And I don't think that necessarily being in the Biden administration is quite the advantage that some being in some presidential administrations have. If you served in the Reagan administration, then you were golden to go get elected during the second term of Reagan and the term of H.W. Bush, because the policies worked and helped people. Similarly, at least in some states, if you were part of the Trump administrations, you can run for office and do pretty well. But that's where we're at. these days. And Steve Hilton did get the most votes and is headed to the runoff with Secretary Becerra. So it'll be interesting to see how that goes. And even more entertainingly, in my book, because it's one thing for the whole state to say, you know, balance this stuff out. But when you're talking about a stronghold like Los Angeles, and you're talking about a doofus mayor who could not have handled nearly everything on her watch worse. Karen Bass is the face of that. And she didn't have water in the reservoirs for the fires when the Palisades burned to the ground. She still doesn't have the Palisades being rebuilt because of all kinds of obstruction that the city and the state have thrown at the people that had the houses. And part of that is, friends, just to be candid, people that lived in the Palisades had big lots of property, and they had nice homes, and they had, it was a somewhat wealthy area. I know a couple of people that had their homes, their entire lives just erased. Well, there are those in California that don't think that people who have earned and built that type of life have a right to keep it. And it doesn't matter how much philanthropy they've done. It doesn't matter how much good they've done with the prestige and the wealth that they've grown. They just think that you just shouldn't have it. And I think there's some of that that's worked its way into this whole, we're not going to rebuild the Palisades. But if that was just the one thing Karen Bass had dropped the ball on, that would be bad enough. But one of Spencer Pratt, who is he's now going to be in the runoff with Karen Bass, one of the funniest things that he did for his campaign is he took a stencil out to just a normal sidewalk in Los Angeles, and he didn't use paint. All he used was a power washer. And he put the stencil down on the sidewalk, and he blasted the power washer on the stencil. And the stencil said something about, if you think all of L.A. should be this clean, vote for Spencer. And you pick up the stencil, and the area where they blasted was completely clean. And all it was a power wash. They didn't paint the sidewalk. They just power washed the sidewalk. And he's like, look, we can do better than this. And he's come up with plans for everything from crime to the economy to housing. There's so much that he's gone public on. So if you're in Los Angeles, if you're hearing me on KRLA, especially, friends, do yourselves a favor and get a mayor that actually cares about your city and cares about the people in your city and wants to make every Los Angelians' life better. I don't see how you can, you know, give Karen Bass a second look. And I know that she has the Democratic machine behind her, but friends, you can overcome that. If you get out to vote, you can actually do something about that. And I hope that you will, because I think the people of Los Angeles and the people of California deserve better than what they've gotten. So it'll be interesting to see how that goes in November. All right. We've also got some developments that have come about in Iran. And one of the allies of the U.S. in that conflict is not pleased. I'm going to tell you more about that coming up. And then there's a very interesting survey that I want to get to today. There's a move amongst public opinion that is not what people thought it would be. And I think I have some reasons as to why I think it came about. We'll talk about those before we're done. Common sense still rules the day, and that's because I think a lot of it's just based in eternal truth, but that's a different story. All right, Kevin McCullough, we've got a lot to get to. We're going to ask the question, how do we live? Coming up next.
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7: This is Seth Leibson for townhall.com. As we close in on our nation's birthday, more and more data give us cause for great concern. As Abraham Lincoln put it in his time, so too is it true today. Quote, at what point is the approach of danger to us to be expected? If it ever reaches us, it must spring up amongst us. It cannot come from abroad. If destruction be our law, we must ourselves be its author and finisher. As a nation of free men, we must live through all time or die by suicide, close quote. Look around at our civic health just now. Article 4 of our Constitution guarantees us a Republican form of government. But in our major states and cities, we now see elected leaders and political candidates from one of our two major parties that embrace both national and democratic socialism, fascism, and communism. We see a party fully embracing hatred of free enterprise as much as constitutionalism and Americanism. And it all comes with a large dose of anti-Semitism. This must be pointed out and reversed. I'm Seth Leibson.
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9: 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And he would, by God's power, bring water out of our stone. Moses, I'm hungry. Pray to God, and God would feed them with manna from heaven. About a week goes by, and they're saying, manna, manna, manna. I'm so sick of manna. It's all we ever eat is manna. Moses had to learn that people will be people. And if you expect them to be something else, you're in for a rude awakening.
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0: 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And every day it comes to your inbox and you can get back episodes. We never put anything behind a paywall because we don't want you to have to pay anything to get to access this great info. And this week, Pastor Saphir Jenkins is back with us. We have been talking about 1 Kings 19. This is what Pastor Jenkins has titled The Anatomy of the Cave, Elijah and the Psychological Implications of Isolation. Saphir, that's a mouthful, but we've covered some important topics thus far. What are we looking at today?
1: Yeah, today we're talking about tuning out the noise, and really it's about becoming desensitized to the spectacular, where experience teaches us we should expect chaos, but our personal response is that we need quiet. The quiet is needed. It's needed for recovery. The scriptures here are verses 11 through 12, where he says, go out and stand on the mount before the Lord. Behold, the Lord passes by. Of course, there's this great and strong wind. It tears into the mountains. But Elijah realizes that the Lord is not in the wind. After the wind, the earthquake. But the Lord was not in the earthquake. And then a fire. But the Lord was still not in the fire. And after all of those spectacular events, he finds that it's in the still, small whisper, and he finds the Lord.
0: Now, this is an interesting passage, and for people that are just joining us today, we've been looking at Elijah, and give us the context again. He's just had his huge victory over the prophets of Baal, where the contest was to see whose God could light the altar on fire. And not only did God of the Bible light the altar on fire, not only did Yahweh win the battle, but he burned up everything else that the false prophets had. So it was not just a win. It was a good old butt whooping, as we said, growing up in Texas. And so that was a really high moment. But this all follows immediately on the heels of that. And we've looked at the crash of having that aftermath. You called it the hangover, the isolation that we talked about yesterday. So what is the purpose of what we know about this violent wind and earthquake and the fire that Elijah is exposed to here? Does God reveal to us through this text or any other illuminated source that he's doing something specific by sending these stormy, loud things his way?
1: Well, there's a lot there. Certainly, as Elijah witnesses the tearing wind, because it says it tore into the mountain, it literally changes the environment as a result, and then the earthquake and then the fire. These are instances or
0: those are not small things. It's not just having a grumpy day. Like, this is bad stuff.
1: Absolutely. Absolutely. But it's also the type of impact. These events have great impact. And this is where Elijah had come to expect that God would be, that Yahweh would appear out of the experiences of these great and mighty undertakings. But if the text really, really explicitly tells us that God was not in the chaos, but he was in the silence. And so the Hebrew word there is demama daka, and that literally translates to mean a still, small voice. So really the phrase here gives us this beautiful paradox. Demama comes from the root demam, which means to be dumbfounded or to be silent or completely still. And daka means thin, ground down, or crushed into fine dust. Hmm. So literally, it is the sound of a crushing in silence. This isn't just quiet. It's a silence that has been refined, distilled, and ground down until all of the static from the experiences he just witnessed is all gone. It represents a highly focused state of absolute stillness that forces a hyper-vigilant mind to stop scanning for threats and stop looking for God's appearance in the midst of chaos, but to start listening inward instead. And this is really in response to the fact that hyper-vigilance can really make us blind to subtle realities. So we can...
0: Oh, say that again. Hold on. Say that. That's a powerful statement. Say that one more time.
1: Yeah, it's how hypervigilance makes us blind to the subtle realities.
0: Mm.
1: And that's how we miss God, literally.
0: I mean, sometimes God does speak loud. I mean, C.S. Lewis famously said that he whispers in our pleasure, but he shouts in our pain.
1: Yeah.
0: But the point that the writer here is getting to is that, I'm asking, the point here of the writer is that Elijah was looking at the loud for the answer, that the wind and the earthquake and the fire didn't satisfy because they didn't, they weren't what he was looking for. What was the, was Elijah specifically not trying to listen to the still small voice?
1: Well, I wouldn't go as far as to say he wasn't trying to. I would say that he likely didn't know to. After the experience where the battle against Baal and his prophets concluded, where God not only destroyed all that they placed in an attempt to prove that Baal was the true authority, there was also the spectacle of the fact that everything was drenched on the altar.
0: Right.
1: In water. They kept drenching it. And a fire from God overwhelmed that drenching so much so that it still burned and it still became ash and dust. So God was overwhelming the situation, overwhelming the opponents, and that was a pretty spectacular event. So coming off the heels of that, after being threatened by one lone person, Elijah is looking for God to deliver again in a spectacular fashion. And so it sort of makes sense, because he was a prophet at this point of fire and of public spectacles.
0: Hmm.
1: But he expected change to happen through this high volume, destructive things. But when we are anxious and isolated, our minds crave loud, dramatic interventions. And that's the issue. We think a crisis can only be solved by a bigger crisis. But Yahweh shows Elijah here that true restoration sometimes require quiet internal calibration.
0: Yeah, well, Pastor Saphir, that's not very helpful if I want God to do it the way I want him to do it. and Elijah would have some reason to think that, because he had just shown this spectacular show of force at the altar of Baal. And I say that jokingly, because I really struggle with this. This is something that I want to see justice done. I want to see, you know, thunderclaps and, you know, the things that we do crave that. And it is hard in a culture and a life today where everything comes at you 125 miles an hour nonstop for nearly 18 to 20 hours a day. It just seems almost impossible at times to have that resolute stillness, that true calibration. And it's part of the reason why we do this segment on this show, because the rest of the show we talk about all the news and stuff, and it's easy to get filled with anxiety about how rough things are. But this is really that stillness with God is really where we need to be focused every day.
1: Yeah. You know, I like to think about it like this, too. I have a son who's autistic, and when he becomes overstimulated, you know, he begins to stim, mm-hmm. or he'll begin to cover his ears because it's too much for him to handle. And it's similar to that, because psychologically, we tend to consume more than we can handle. We tend to reside in the chaos and find comfort therein, even though it's not really a comfortable environment.
0: Yeah.
1: Even hypervigilance leads to the same type of outcome. So to me, the analogy is like this: like a person who lives in a noisy, chaotic city and can no longer hear the birds singing, our modern media landscape insists everything has to be an earthquake or a firestorm.
0: Oh, wow.
1: To get our attention.
0: Yeah. That's so powerful. And, you know, my pastor says this regularly. He goes, you know, sometimes this anxiety, this hypervigilance, these things that we get worked up about, that a lot of it's our own doing. And then he asks, has anybody felt better after you've scrolled your social media feed for a while? And I thought, that's a pretty pointed question. Because if you think about it, that's exactly how social media works. Hey, look at this. Look at this. Look at what happened here. Oh, my goodness. Like, that's all it is. And we need to proactively spend some stillness with God instead. Wow. Really convicting stuff, Pastor Sophia Jenkins. Thank you for this week, and we will talk to you again tomorrow.
1: Awesome. Thank you so much, Kevin.
0: Kevin McCullough coming back from New York. Don't go away.
2: Stick around for more of That Kevin next.
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7: With SRN News, I'm Jason Walker. No announcement as yet that President Trump plans to attend an NBA Finals game at New York's Madison Square Garden next week. However, NBA Commissioner Adam Silver has hinted at the president's intentions when he said sports remains something that unifies even in divided times. In the NBA Championship Series, game number one tonight in San Antonio, and the Knicks have defeated the Spurs 105-95. Game two Friday night, again in San Antonio. Ford is a major recall. They're recalling 420,000 vehicles because of a seatbelt issue that may result in an injury in an accident. Automakers also recalling 4,600 Bronco Sport and Maverick vehicles. That is because of an incident that related to a suspension-related issue. SRN News.
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0: from New York, that Kevin McCullough.
1: Welcome back, Kevin McCullough. Glad to have you with us, and so glad to have my guest, Dr. Putz Hertzberg, with us, who is the Chief Education Officer for Turning Point Education, formerly Turning Point Academy. And if you would like any information about the upcoming Education Summit, and I love the name of this year's summit, it's right in front of me, Courage in Our Convictions, Cultivating Clarity in the Chaos. And if you've listened to my show for any length of time, you know one of the things that I rail about is how important clarity is. Clarity is more important than almost any other element of knowledge. To clearly understand what truth is and to clearly understand its relationship to you, that clarity is the most important thing that you can pursue. So I'm loving this. Kind of sad I'm not going to be able to broadcast from there, Hutz, but we'll do that in the years to come at some point. TurningPointED.com is how you find out more information about how you can be there. TurningPointED.com. It's going to be held just outside of the O'Hare Airport area in Chicago. Very easy to get to if you can fly in, and you'll have a great, great time. In fact, they've helped subsidize even the hotel stay for you. So when you get on TurningPointED.com, look at all the information and see how easy it is for you to be there. Hutz, let me ask you, you've got an all-star, and when I say an all-star lineup, I'm talking about huge intellectual heavyweights, people that I love and respect and consider dear, dear friends, but people like Scott Phelps, people like John Stonestreet, people like Dr. Al Mohler. I mean, you guys have spared no expense in bringing in the real thinkers that are able to get to the heart of the issue and really break it down.
2: Well, we're so fortunate and thankful that we're able to do that, and that these wonderful speakers, you've mentioned three or four of them, we have 28 altogether that have said yes. And, you know, another name that many of your listeners and viewers will know is Dr. George Barna. Dr. Barna's been around a long time, and he's been somewhat a lone wolf out there telling us how bad things were. And I remember hearing him in the 90s, thinking, George, it can't be as bad as you say it is. And I've come to realize that he was right.
1: Where was the lie?
2: yeah, exactly. And so he's going to be talking about biblical worldview. And, of course, his research is pretty well known in some quarters, maybe not by everybody, but that he says definitively that only 4% of Americans have a biblical worldview. And so he's going to talk about that as well as other things. He's actually going to be with us 3 days. And so we're very, very thankful that we have Dr. Barna for 3 days. But yeah, you mentioned some of the other names. Megan Bashan is a dear friend. We appreciate her writings. And then we have people like Erica Kirk, who is really an amazing woman in so many ways. And the fact that she's able to continue on, given all that has happened in her life, is just absolutely amazing. It's a testimony to God's grace. I was just with Erica yesterday in Phoenix, and her faith in the Lord is just incredible. And it's the only way that she can get through what she's going through right now. Riley Gaines is another very courageous woman who has stood up against some very powerful people to speak the truth. And so we have people like that. And then some people that your viewers and listeners would also know, like Dr. Erwin Lutzer, who is going as strong as ever. And he has just released another book, and he's going to be with us a couple of days. Pastor John Amachuku, some of your listeners will know that name. He's gone to school boards and spoken truth in the face of the terrible stuff that's happening in so many of these schools. I was with him when he came to Deerfield, Illinois. That was an amazing thing. But he does that around the country. He'll be speaking. And then we have a number of educational leaders. We have some college presidents that'll be speaking, and members of my
1: team. Elected officials that are joining you as well.
2: Yes, we have Congresswoman Mary Miller. Now, interestingly, she's one of the sole Republican conservative congresspeople from the state of Illinois. And she's become a dear friend. But let me tell you about Mary, because she was a farmer and she had no desire to go into politics at all, but she was kind of tapped on the shoulder. So she left the farm, her children, grandchildren, they're all older now. And I was talking to one of my colleagues at Turning Point, and I was just telling him that Mary Miller is going to be with us. And I said, actually, Mary's probably the best thing that we have going in the state of Illinois in terms of government. And he said, he looked at me and he said, Hutz, Mary Miller is one of the best things that we have going in the United States.
3: Wow.
2: She is a godly woman that loves the Lord, first and foremost. I can say that unequivocally. She is seeking to bring conservative values to Washington. She's on the Freedom Caucus. She's on the House Education Committee. She stood against the transgender movement when others would not, and took a lot of heat for it, and especially in our state. And they tried to redistrict her out of her office, but she's been able to stay. So you're right. She is one that's going to be with us, and she'll be speaking just before Erica speaks on that Friday.
1: That'll be great. So the dates are June 16th through the 19th. Just outside of the city of Chicago, right by O'Hare Airport. Beautiful place to hold it, and it will be just a phenomenal time. Much of the cost is subsidized. The ticket is only $50. I think the rooms per night are only $70. Friends, make an effort to do this. If you're a home educator, if you're a Christian educator, if you're a public educator, if you're a charter school educator, whatever part of the education equation you are part of, you will be encouraged, and you will be challenged, and you will be made to think. And there will be takeaways that you will take back with you into what you're doing that will matter. And it matters because what you do impacts all those little brains of mush that sit in your classrooms and do the things that you give them instructions to do, even if you're a parent. And as a Christian worldview formulated conference, this is going to be an incredible tool to anybody and everybody that has access to it. So here's how you find out more. You go to turningpointed.com, turningpointed.com, turningpointed.com. Huts, thanks for joining us. We'll talk to you again soon. Kevin McCullough coming right back from New York. Don't go away.
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10: Our Jewish friends recently celebrated Shavuot, known to many Christians as Pentecost, the biblical festival that marks the giving of God's word. the Torah. Long before Pentecost became associated with the birth of the church in the book of Acts, the Jewish people were gathering to celebrate the moment God gave the Torah to Moses, revealing his commandments, his truth, and his covenant with his people. This should remind us all that our faith is deeply rooted in the story of Israel, the Bible we read, the promises we hold on to, the very foundation of our faith. All of it flows from the God of Abraham, Isaac, and Jacob, and through the Jewish people who God chose to bring his word to the world. And that makes this moment especially meaningful, because while our Jewish friends recently celebrated the gift of God's Word, many in Israel and Jews around the world are also living through days of fear and uncertainty, anti-Semitic attacks in the Holy Land and across the globe, elderly Holocaust survivors who endured so much, again fearing for their lives, Jewish families praying for the freedom to worship in safety. Psalm 122 tells us to pray for the peace of Jerusalem, and Genesis reminds us of God's promise to bless those who bless Israel. 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Be the blessing. Live the word. Answer the...
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0: Kevin Show. Kevin McCullough, glad to have you with us. Coming up June 16th through the 19th in the Chicago suburb of Lincolnshire, which is just outside of O'Hare Airport. The Marriott Lincolnshire Resort is there. That's where this fifth annual Turning Point Education Summit is going to take place. And again, if you are anywhere on the educational spectrum in terms of a teacher, an administrator, a pastor, a parent, someone who's concerned about or just investigating curriculum ideas and other things to try to implement into your child's experience or maybe a classroom that you have stewardship of, this conference is for you. And they have done the ridiculously silly thing of only making it a $50 ticket for you to go, and they've even underwritten most of your room. The hotel room is $70 a night. It's normally over $200 a night for the resort. So would you go to turningpointed.com, hold your spot, get your room, and then make plans to be in Chicago June 16th through the 19th for the Turning Point USA Education Summit, the fifth annual one that they've done. First one that we've been a part of here at That Kevin Show, but very, very glad to. Scott Phelps rejoins us. Scott, there's been nothing that you and I, in our discussions on air over the years, have tracked more heatedly than the role that sex education plays in education. And now that I'm a parent and I have kids going through those grades, and by the way, the McCullough kids are all in public schools, but we have those conversations, and we also are blessed in the district that we live in to have a number of believers that work in the school district. And so there's a balance there where we've chosen to go down this path. Again, not for everybody, but it kind of, regardless of where you're at, you're going to confront sex education, and the message that most of those programs are going to give kids is not wait until marriage. It's going to be something other than that. With the Success Sequence program, you actually make the argument that abstinence until marriage is the way to go. Why is that? Why is that your message? Why is that important in this, you know, the 2026 that we live in?
1: Yeah, so critical, and fits right in with the theme of this conference that you're just talking about now, the Turning Point Education Summit. Cultivating clarity in chaos. Oh my goodness, that's where our kids are at, right? They are just getting pounded by messages, all the messages that they receive regarding sex. Think about it this way. I like to put it this way. Think about all the messages and imagery that our kids receive about sex today through the media, through their phones, through their televisions, their tablets, their computers, all the images that they see. It's not just that our kids are exposed to sexual imagery at earlier and earlier ages, but think about this, Kevin. How much of the sex that our kids are exposed to clearly communicates to them the value of sex within the context of marriage?
0: None.
1: And it just isn't
0: 0%.
1: There. 0%. It just isn't there.
0: Right.
1: And then you say, well, hold on a minute. Oh, maybe the schools are helping out. unfortunately, what most people will be unaware of, Kevin, is that Planned Parenthood is not only the largest provider of abortions in America, they are also, not coincidentally, the largest provider of sex education in American schools. Think about that for a minute. And so Planned Parenthood sex education is the fundamental primary message that our kids receive in school today. You don't have to have Planned Parenthood come into your school. It's what they learn in teacher school. It's the fundamental message that most schools across the nation teach. It's basically contraceptive education. It's here's all the different types of contraception that you're going to need because we know you're all going to be having the sex. And there's no reference to marriage whatsoever. We exist to flip the script on that. We believe it's not enough for us, Kevin, to go to schools and say, stop giving kids condoms. Stop putting girls on birth control pills starting in middle school. Stop doing all these bad. It's not enough for us to be against that. We have to provide the alternative. And so what the Success Sequence program is, it's an alternative to schools to say, hey, listen, here's something that you can teach kids that's healthy and wholesome and helpful and gives them a clear pathway forward in life. The success sequence you're familiar with is three things: get an education, get a job, and then marry before having children. Students who do those three things, it's almost impossible for them to fall into poverty, on food stamps, on welfare, government dependency of any kind. So we can benefit our kids just by teaching them the success sequence. And then we're gonna include with that message a clear message of reserving all sexual activity and childbearing for the context of marriage. We want to help young people understand that by resisting sexual pressure, they're going to be much more inclined to focus on their academics. They're going to do well. It's going to help them prepare well for future education, future marriage and family. So it's absolutely fundamental, which is why we fit so well with what the Turning Point Education Summit is all about. Yeah. It's about equipping parents and educators with good, quality, wholesome, classical education, good messaging. And boy, they've brought in all the experts for it. And we're just thrilled to be a part of it.
0: Well, you very much belong there. And the Success Sequence program is something that's easy to memorize. It's easy to talk about. And I think it's easy to teach. And I think that what's interesting, and I'm watching the data that people are doing on Gen Z and Gen Alpha, and these generations are less and less willing to just go along to get along. Like they're hungrier for
1: truth.
0: In fact, the Gen Z generation is the first generation in more than 100 years that has a greater interest in church attendance than the generations before them. And it's growing. Please make
1: plans. And can I say one thing about that, Kevin? It's incredible. I mean, first of all, people need to know Lincoln Marriott Shire is a beautiful resort, golf course, wedding venue. This isn't just some hotel. It's a beautiful place. And because of their donors, Turning Point has some wonderful, faithful donors. $75 a night for a room at a beautiful resort is crazy stuff.
0: These rooms
1: and it's only $50 for the conference
0: a night regularly. Yeah.
1: What's that?
0: I said these rooms are regularly $200 to $300 a night.
1: At least, it's beautiful. So I would encourage you to come. The speakers are terrific. I mean, it's a who's who of speakers. It's a wonderful lineup and at a beautiful place. You're going to love it. Oh, and the other thing I wanted to mention is today is the last day for that room rate, that $75 room rate. They need to register today. So really important that they get online at turningpointed.com today and get registered.
0: Turningpointed.com. And then make plans June 16th through the 19th as we are heading into summer. Scott Phelps, thank you for all that you do.
1: So good to see you, Kevin. Thank you so much. Appreciate it.
0: You got it. Kevin McCullough coming back from New York. Don't go anywhere.
2: Stick around for more of That Kevin next. New movie, The Dragon's Prophecy, Dinesh D'Souza brings the new Middle East into focus with a message of perseverance, faith, and a shared global destiny.
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0: All right, welcome back. Kevin McCullough, glad to have you with us. Final few minutes of the first hour here. And always pleased to be able to tell you thank you for stepping up and doing something to help the children that we are desperately trying to help get to Christian summer camp this year. The children of Project Angel Tree is who I'm talking about. And when they are looking at the possibility of, you know, day after day, not ever knowing what green grass or blue sky or, you know, a horseback ride or going fishing or anything like that looks like. And then they suddenly have the opportunity to get an entire week out of their summer in a place that's magical, that has this otherworldliness to it for a child that grows up in the inner city, for a child whose parent is in prison and in some way, you know, distant from the child in a way that the child had no fault in and can't do anything about. Friends, this is such an

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6: To meet Jesus and to begin their walk with God the same way that their parent has in prison. And friends, this is what we don't want to do. We don't want to rob the child of the same Jesus that the parent found through prison fellowship. What we want to do instead is say to that child, you are loved. You will you will be cared for this week in a way that you've never experienced before. And by the time they get done, friends, they're all standoffish at the beginning of the week. By the time the week ends, they're in tears. They're clinging to their counselor because they don't want to leave. They don't want to go home. They have found something special. And the most special thing they have found is a relationship with God. So here's what I need you to do. Our phone line is down. It's not working well. So I'm not going to give you a phone number. I'm going to ask you instead to go to thatkevinshow.com, and click on the banner at the top of the page. And when you do that, just make a gift. $200 helps get one child to a week of camp, all expenses paid. They won't have anything out of pocket. The camp invests in this too, so there's some skin in the game on their end. And at the end of the day, these children are just loved on by people that God brings into their life. Many of the counselors, by the way, former Angel Tree kids that have come back and are working to see this next generation of kids meet Jesus. ThatKevinShow.com. Click the banner. ThatKevinShow.com. Click the banner at the top of the page.
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9: With SRN News, I'm Jason Walker. President Trump says he remains optimistic about reaching a ceasefire deal with Iran.
10: The negotiation itself has gone very well, actually. Very well.
11: Mr. President.
10: It could happen. I mean, if it happens, and it might not happen, you know, who knows? But if it happens, it could happen like over the weekend.
12: How do you find ceasefire?
10: Pretty much the way it is. It's a different part of the world. You know, I'd say in that part of the world, ceasefire is when you're shooting in a more moderate manner.
9: Mr. Trump spoke before a successful House vote on an Iran War Powers resolution that would demand that he end the war in Iran. Following a lull in hiring, U.S. employment picture looking much brighter. Here's Rich Thomason.
13: America's economic engine cranked out more jobs last month. Payroll processor ADP says job creation hit a 16-month high, 122,000 jobs added in May. Wall Street expected to see just 110,000 new jobs.
9: You may think you're too old or maybe out of shape to be lifting weights. Well, think again.
14: The researchers looked at data from nearly 150,000 people over 30 years. They found those doing 90 minutes to 2 hours of weight training weekly lowered the risk of death from any cause by 13%. This was 19% lower for cardiovascular disease, such as from a heart attack or stroke, and 27% lower for a neurological disease. This observational study doesn't distinguish between cause and effect, but the researchers say there's growing evidence about the benefits of combining aerobic exercise and strength training.
9: BBC's Dominic Hughes reporting. NBA Game 1 in San Antonio Wednesday night. New York Knicks 105, San Antonio Spurs 95. Game 2 coming up Friday night in San Antonio. This is SRN.
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8: 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It's Kevin McCullough, Monday through Friday, on That Kevin Show. And now, from the Connors and Sullivan Broadcast Studios, the man who is not what he wants to be, but is way grateful that he's not who he used to be, here, the Kevin!
13: All right, welcome in. Kevin McCullough, glad to have you with us. You know, on Wednesdays, we spend a little bit of time talking about wellness and nutrition and health. We'll do some of that in this hour. Coming up, Dr. Ray Salerno is going to be back with us. But we also have some other headlines I want to touch on before we get into that. A major U.S. ally in the whole Iran issue by the name of Kuwait. You may remember we went to Kuwait to help them back in the day because they needed our help when Iraq had invaded them. Saddam Hussein, all that mess. Well, they are really hurting right now, and they are decrying attacks that Iran is carrying out against them. In a statement issued just today by their foreign affairs ministry, the Kuwaitis are saying that the Kuwait International Airport has been targeted by Iran consistently over the last few days. The Ministry of Foreign Affairs expresses the state of Kuwait's condemnation and denunciation in the strongest terms of the brutal and ongoing Iranian attacks using ballistic missiles and drones, the latest of which occurred at dawn today, targeting once again civilian and vital facilities, including the Kuwait International Airport, resulting in the death of one individual, injuries to many others, and damage to vital facilities, including diplomatic missions.
3: The Kuwait Ministry of Defense spokesperson had indicated that a building at Kuwait International Airport was damaged and people were injured, according to a post on X by the official count of the Kuwait Army and General Staff Headquarters. The official spokesman for the Ministry of Defense, Brigadier General Saud Abdulaziz Al-Otaibi, stated that a number of hostile drones targeted today the passenger building, Terminal 1, at Kuwait International Airport as a result of the criminal Iranian aggression, which resulted in significant material damage to the building and injuries to a number of individuals who received the necessary medical care. This is what Iran is doing. Out of what motivation, I don't know, but certainly not making sense as to why they're doing it, because they're just further inflaming their neighbors in the region to not want to have good relationships with them. And I think that one of the things that you're going to have to kind of come to understand at the end of the day, if you're Iran, is that you can't live as an island. You can't just say we're going to isolate and be everybody's enemy on the planet. That's not going to work out well for you. You live in and amongst neighbors, and you need to be a good neighbor. And shooting at the airports of any country is not the way to do that, much less the ones that you are trying to win to your side. The general also affirmed that the armed forces are monitoring the situation in coordination with relevant authorities, and they are in a state of complete readiness to deal with any developments and to take all necessary measures to preserve the security of the country and its stability. The Iranian hostilities come more than 3 months since the start of the U.S. and Israeli war against the Islamic Republic. So another thing for the president to think about is he's thinking about U.S. policy in the region and what needs to happen. One of the things that they're going to have to address is why this crew continues to go down this path. There's another very interesting story that I just saw come across the wire. And the reason that this is interesting to me, at least, is that it addresses something that I think a lot of people thought was kind of never going to go in any other direction than the way it was headed. But the Gallup organization has done a poll, and they are finding that Americans' support for things like same-sex marriage, the moral rightness of homosexual relationships, and other related issues to those are on the decline. The survey, which got released today, finds that while the majority of Americans, 65%, still support legal same-sex marriage, that figure has dropped from 72% when it was at its peak in 2022 and 2023. And meanwhile, the moral acceptance of gay and lesbian relationships has dipped to 62%. And Gallup says that's the lowest since 2016. Public acceptance, and this is I think there's a reason why those numbers are the way they are, and this is what I think the key is. Public acceptance of gender transition has experienced an even steeper decline over the last 5 years. Huh, what happened over the last 5 years? Well, a year ago, Trump came into office, but the 4 years before that, you had Joe Biden, who was pushing gender transition on every elementary school in the country. But public acceptance of that is now at just 38% of Americans believe changing one's gender is morally acceptable. That's down 8 points since 2021. And 57% of Americans view it as a morally wrong thing to do. The cultural shift is largely driven by Republicans and to a lesser extent independents. Democrats' views on LGBTQ issues have remained steady with no changes perceived. A similar pattern emerged on views of morality of same-sex marriage, which, look, that's no big deal. If you view same-sex marriage as morally right, your view of homosexual relationships is going to be morally right. But the gender transition thing, and I think part of the problem that the LGBTQ advocate forces saw was that Americans understand the difference between homosexual relationships and people that are being pushed to change their gender. Just 5% of Republicans view that is acceptable, 42% of independents, and only 60% of Democrats do. When Democrats are at 87% on the gay marriage thing, they're only 60% on trying to change your sex. That's an interesting trend. I also think another thing has happened over the last few years is that the average person has gotten more educated on what some of this stuff means. And at the end of the day, whether you've had, you know, kids that are in school going to science classes or asking theological questions about things related to sexual practice, or you've had parents getting more informed about, you know, what the school's teaching and so forth, you've just had a natural turning to trying to understand what the science says. And when you understand that you cannot actually change someone's sex, that the chromosomes can never be altered, that, I think, does something that is very significant to a fair-minded person that wants to know science. When you see where the science is actually at, that kind of changes things. So it's going to be interesting, and we will see, I'm sure, even more written on this, because if Gallup is just triggering it in a poll now, that means that there's a larger cultural discussion that is soon to be had just around the corner. All right, we're going to talk some very interesting discussions on health and nutrition and wellness. I hope that you'll stay right here. It is Kevin McCullough. We're glad you're with us.
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17: Our Jewish friends recently celebrated Shavuot, known to many Christians as Pentecost, the biblical festival that marks the giving of God's Word, the Torah. Long before Pentecost became associated with the birth of the church in the book of Acts, the Jewish people were gathering to celebrate the moment God gave the Torah to Moses, revealing his commandments, his truth, and his covenant with his people. This should remind us all that our faith is deeply rooted in the story of Israel, the Bible we read, the promises we hold on to, the very foundation of our faith. All of it flows from the God of Abraham, Isaac, and Jacob, and through the Jewish people who God chose to bring his Word to the world. And that makes this moment especially meaningful, because while our Jewish friends recently celebrated the gift of God's Word, many in Israel and Jews around the world are also living through days of fear and uncertainty, anti-Semitic attacks in the Holy Land and across the globe, elderly Holocaust survivors who endured so much, again fearing for their lives, Jewish families praying for the freedom to worship in safety. Psalm 122 tells us to pray for the peace of Jerusalem, and Genesis reminds us of God's promise to bless those who bless Israel. 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These are living words for us today. 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Be the blessing. Live the word. Answer the call.
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0: right, welcome. It is Wednesday. You know that we like to turn the focus in the practical side of the show here to the area of being fit, being healthy. How can we help you be more healthy? How can we help you be well? Wellness is a big issue. And I'm so honored that we have such good contributors to this segment on a regular basis. And I'm really excited to welcome back Dr. Ray Solano. You know him from PDX Labs RX. This is the pharmacy that you've heard us talk about, nationally licensed, but able to get you medications and prescriptions in ways that sometimes just your local Walgreens or whatever refuses to. Ray, it's good to have you back. Last time we talked about peptides, and I kid you not, I think it was like someone was listening to our conversation, because the second we got off the air, like the next 12 days in a row, I heard nothing but peptides coming out of other media sources. And I'm like, huh, I wonder if they were listening to Ray and I chat about that. This week, there's a big thing going on with the Food and Drug Administration and their reclassification of something related to thyroid replacement therapy. Now, for people that don't have thyroid issues or any kind of other kind of issues, we want to have them be part of the conversation. So take us into what they're talking about, what this is, and what the FDA did.
1: Yeah, this is something that is going to be very important to a lot of people, because once you hear about this topic that I'm going to be talking about, everyone's going to scratch their head and go, I can't believe what I'm hearing. This is something that has been a drug, desiccated thyroid. Thyroid has been given to people that have thyroid removal of a thyroid gland, or they are low on their thyroid for over 100 years. They've been treating millions of people with hypothyroidism, low thyroid. And thyroid has been, it's extracted from pig glandulars, and it has a similarity to the human thyroid. Very cheap. People have probably heard of Armour thyroid. Used to be pennies, a $3 prescription. And unfortunately, there's a lot of controversy of how to replace people with low thyroid medications. So fast forward to 2025, the FDA with pharmaceutical companies have reclassified a drug that was around before the FDA was ever around, and it's called desiccated thyroid extract, or DTE, you'll see it. They're reclassifying it as a biological drug. And when you reclassify it as a biological drug, like chemotherapy, other medications, you have to have a special license for it. And it's prohibited from compounding pharmacies like PD Labs to be able to supply this important medication to close to 2 million people.
0: Wow.
1: And so you're scratching your head. Well, wait a minute. You just said something that's been around for 100 years. It doesn't hurt anybody. It's a very inexpensive drug. And now a big pharmaceutical company wants to reclassify it so a single manufacturer will be able to supply it. And believe me, the price will be hundreds of dollars a month, not tens of dollars a month. So this guidance, this document, the FDA is put out there, would go into effect, get this, in August of this year, okay? So last year, the entire grassroots organizations got to the FDA commissioners, got to RFK Jr. and everybody to rally around, pause, don't try to do this again, because this is, it's an ongoing battle, been going on for years. However, there's been no updates for this rule to go into effect in August. And many states have already stopped, told pharmacies do not continue to accept these prescriptions past August, no matter what. And physicians have been scared to prescribe it anymore because of this ruling that may come down in August. So again, we're talking millions of people. Many of them are seniors, okay, that they're not going to be able to get their medication, or it's going to be changed. This is a big deal.
0: And significantly priced out of the normal, what people are paying for it now. The number I'm reading is that if this goes into effect, it could end up affecting 10 to 15 million patients that need this drug, Dr. Solano.
1: That's right. The numbers are staggering, because close to these hypothyroidism is underdiagnosed, and some people close to 11 million people have hypothyroid disease. Now, there are other choices for them that we synthesize take the active ingredients T3 and T4 that are in this, but that's not the same. The thyroid glandular, that's animal source, has other active ingredients, T1, selenium, other cofactors. That's why people say, I just do better with it. So you can transfer them over to the synthetic form, but it's not exactly the same. And if you know of anybody that's taken thyroid, if the littlest change occurs, they just don't feel good. Okay, they're already struggling with comorbidity.
0: Well, I don't think most Americans understand how significant the thyroid is.
1: Right.
0: Talk to us a little bit about what all areas of health it impacts.
1: The thyroid glandular is that little butterfly organ that's in the around your vocal cords of your neck, and this glandular thyroid takes on all toxins, unfortunately, and is down regulates your metabolic cycle, your energy level, where your energy levels are, your mitochondria, how fast it goes. And it connects to your adrenal glands, okay, and your hypothalamus. So it's one leg of a three-legged stool that just makes people feel normal, okay? So when you mess up the balance of people's thyroids, okay, you're going to have other conditions cascading from that. And it is not, and switching over to a synthetic hormone is sometimes going to be very problematic for patients.
0: Because of the type of substance that's used to synthesize it?
1: Well, the natural versus the synthetic is not identical, it's close.
0: Yeah.
1: Okay? So we have some other cofactors and naturally occurring minerals like selenium, super critical, that is the gasoline, or I guess it's the energy, the cofactor that makes the active form of T3 work. So there's a lot of positives for natural thyroid.
0: Why would the government have interest, the FDA in particular, have interest in reducing availability to, especially for compounding pharmacies like yours? What's the interest of the FDA in seeing this come to an end? It seems like you would be hurting people right out of the gate.
1: It's almost a mistake that it occurred when a new drug application was filed for thyroid medication by AbbVie Pharmaceuticals. They did it as a hand in glove, procedural matter to make the thyroglobulin, a protein in the pig thyroid glands, that is an inactive ingredient that's broken down in the stomach and does not treat. They had the FDA reclassify that protein as a product that is a biological, thus knocking out a competitor, and thus allowing it to be approved as a
0: So it was drug. One company that pushed it through, and it's the company that stands to benefit from all of it.
1: Yes.
0: Well, friends, I don't know about you, but if I had thyroid issues, and I've doctors have suspected that perhaps I've had thyroid issues before, but I don't have any at present. I would be calling my congressman, asking them to take a stand on this. 202-224-3121 is the Capitol switchboard. But express to them your concern that the FDA is going to suddenly jettison 10 to 15 million people off of medication that they desperately need. We're talking with Dr. Ray Solano. It's our wellness version on Wednesday. Stay here.
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3: Have you ever had people ask you about capital punishment? Well, why is it those of you fundamentalist Christians who are so big against abortion, why don't you have the same feeling about capital punishment? 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What do you think about Texas executing those hundreds of criminals? I've been asked that all week this week. And I point people always to Romans 13. The Bible says individually we're never to return evil for evil. But government is an extension of God's rule, and God gives government the power of the sword to execute judgment, the ultimate judgment, against those who practice evil. My point here is that government is not divorced from God in Scripture. Government is an agent of God to accomplish His purpose.
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5: With SRM News, I'm Jason Walker. President Trump says he will nominate Todd Blanche to serve as Attorney General, tapping his former personal attorney, who has pursued the president's agenda while leading the Justice Department in an acting role. President Trump does acknowledge criticizing Israeli Prime Minister Benjamin Netanyahu as, quote, crazy, in a phone call that involves some very rough language. The president admits he was perturbed that Israel's fighting with Hezbollah in Lebanon was holding back the peace talks in Iran. On Capitol Hill, the Senate moving forward with legislation to fund immigration enforcement agencies. That Senate vote was 53-46 Wednesday to begin debate on the $70 billion measure to fund ICE and the Border Patrol. This is SRN News.
6: In today's culture, we know that living in God's Word is taking a back seat. It's time to turn that trend around here on The Word.

0: is from New York. That Kevin. Kevin McCullough.
1: Welcome back, Kevin McCullough. Glad to have you with us. We're talking wellness. And tonight, or today, I'm asking you to please reach out to your congressional representatives. And the phone number for the switchboard at the House of Representatives is 202-224-3121. Whoever your congressman is, it doesn't matter what party they're from or anything, whoever your congressperson is, please call them and ask them to support. And I'm going to tell you the name of the effort here. It's called the Protecting Equal Access to Thyroid Act of 2026, the PEAT Act of 2026. It's been introduced by Congressman Rooley from Ohio and Congresswoman Harshberger from Tennessee and Congressman Carter. All have weighed in on this and have participated in the drawing up of the language. But what it does is it basically says that these medications that you just heard Dr. Solano explaining to me about in the last segment should not be made less available to people. That's just going to make them more expensive for the people that need them. And in fact, compounding pharmacies are a really good place to allow this to be sold and to be put out there, because 10 to 15 million patients will lose access to this drug overnight if this FDA reclassification goes forward. And so Dr. Ray Solano from PD Labs Rx, is back with us. And Ray, I appreciate you bringing our attention to this, because things like this can easily, you know, be missed if we don't know about it. And thyroid issues, it seems to me, I talk to a lot of doctors, it seems to me that thyroid impacts a ton of different health areas, everything from how good you sleep to, you know, the energy level that you were talking about earlier, et cetera. And it's one of the most important things that we need to keep healthy. And as we age, does it become less effective naturally? Is that why there is replacement therapy for it?
2: Well, what happens is as we age, we live in a toxic environment, and many of these heavy metals that we are associated with, lead items, mercury fillings, we have lead in so many environmental items that we consume, all seem to attack your thyroid. Hmm. So as we get older, a lot of these things downregulate people's thyroids only because of the lives that we live. And so we have to do some remediation, cleaning out some of those toxins, and replacement of thyroid back to its normal levels. And it is a complicated process. You have to get with a skilled endocrinologist or a specialist in integrative medicine to fine tune it, just like an engine. I mean, it's tweaking it. It's small changes.
1: This seems to me to hit a very difficult demographic, and one that, you know, can cause a lot of pain.
2: Exactly. And I'm a practicing pharmacist, and Dr. Diane Harshberger, she's a PharmD, and she's a practicing pharmacist as well. And she's a third-term congresswoman. So she talks to these patients on a daily basis. I do as well. When you start telling them that the medication they've been taking for 20 years is not going to be available, I'm sorry, but people start to lose it on the phone. Yeah. So they're going to be calling.
1: Well, you said this treatment's actually been around for more than 100 years. So this predates a lot of what our modern versions would be. And I can understand why, if someone's been taking it for 20 years and they've had zero issue with it, why they would freak out a little bit if they were going to suddenly not have it anymore.
2: Exactly. And, you know, when we introduced this as a group last year, Diane Harshberger, I talked to her personally about it. She got an email almost targeted from the pharmaceutical companies within 2 hours after it was introduced. So these people that are this groups and that are introducing this legislation, they somehow got on the bad list because they're disrupting commerce. 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

0: with us. It's That Kevin Show, thatkevinshow.com. Thankful to be kind of back at it after my little absence earlier this week. It was quite an experience, falling on one's face flat on a pavement and having two teeth chipped completely out of your mouth and a whole bunch of other stuff, but God is good. My family dentist opened up special, and I've been restored, at least with putting teeth in my mouth and doing some other things. We're still kind of learning how to talk and eat and all that stuff again, but it's working out pretty well. And I couldn't have done any of it without my lovely bride. So grateful for her. She's been so supportive and such a big, big help through this time. But friends, one of the things that recuperating for 48 hours in my bed without really being allowed to get up does for me is it causes me to think. And I am so busy, it's hard for me to sit still for that long a period of time. But I was really thinking and praying over the last few days about how vital it is that we help every one of these children get to Angel Tree Camp this summer. Now, I have children that I'm immensely proud of. They all know the Lord. They've all made decisions for Him. They've all been publicly baptized and professed their faith in Him in a public way. But I know that part of what brought them to that place was being in a Christian camp environment for several summers in a row before they professed their acceptance of Jesus. And even as they are still of camp age now, one is now a counselor, the other two are trying to work to become one. Like there's a desire in all of their hearts to serve the Lord through this powerful thing that happens in the summertime between kids and Bible teaching and programs and games. And I don't know exactly why it's such a magical formula, but I just tell you it is. And when you do it in a setting where you have a lake and some forests and some beautiful areas to just, you know, touch green grass and see bright stars with, you bring Jesus and you bring the reality of God's creation into that picture, and you've got a context for which any human heart will open up a little bit more naturally. But when you are a child who has lived in a gang-infested, public housing-sectored, violent, crime-ridden family and neighborhood for any period of time in your life, and you get to leave that chaos for that beauty of that camp, it really does have a powerful smack in the face, if I'm allowed to say that. More so than the blacktop can smack a face, God's love can smack us, and it won't leave a bruise. Steve Collins is back with us from Angel Tree, and it's really true, Steve. Like, the amount of softening that a camp does to a normal person is fantastic. But when it comes to these hardened kids that have seen really, really bad and hard stuff in their lives, a lot of it through no choice of their own, it's a miracle working plan.
1: It really is. The transformation is nothing short of miraculous. It's incredible to see the change take place. I think one thing that really helps for a lot of our partner camps is that we provide free trauma-informed training for all of our camping partners so that they can have some tools to work with kids who've been through trauma. And having an incarcerated parent is traumatic. And aside, even if everything else is smooth, which most of the time is not, but having an incarcerated parent is a traumatic experience. And so there's training that we provide to all of our camping partners to better equip them to work with these kids. And there's three basic pillars of trauma-informed care. The first one, the very foundation, is connection. And that's building a connection with the kids. Now, that sounds like, oh, that's nothing, you know, that's easy. But for kids who've been through trauma, there's those walls that are built up. And so connecting and building trusting relationships is difficult for them. But at camp, they play together, they eat together, they worship together, they pray together, and these types of things build those connections, build those trusting relationships. And so the kids, as they work their way through the camp week, begin to connect with their counselors and the camp leaders and the other kids in their cabin. And then the next piece is felt safety. And felt safety is a little different than just being safe. You know, camps go to extreme measures to keep kids safe during their camp experience. But what's even more important for a kid who's been through trauma is to feel safe. So they don't care about the certifications. They don't care how strong the rope is on the rock climbing wall or how trained the lifeguards are at the lake. they want to feel safe. And that felt safety comes through personal care and contact and being there for them, making sure that they're staying hydrated and making sure that they get to their scheduled activities on time. And just having someone there watching out for them, guiding them and leading them builds that felt safety. And then the third piece is self-regulation, teaching kids that when they feel dysregulated, when they feel like their emotions are out of control, here are some things you can do to settle yourself, to calm yourself down. And it helps kids to learn to cope with these complex emotions that they're feeling. And they're able to process these things more effectively. And so we want our camp leaders to be able to effectively minister to these kids right where they're at. And they do a really good job of that.
0: That makes so much sense. And I'm so grateful that you're willing to explain the details to which Prison Fellowship feels that it's important, because these are all things that, you know, we have to think about. And as parents, particularly, we worry about our kids being safe. But kids that have incarcerated parents may not even be aware of their kid, of their parent worrying about them in any way. So this is a truly amazing thing. And friends, I just can't express to you how important it is that the 162 names that we had, I've called it my Project 162. We're trying to get all 162 kids to camp, and we've got a long way to go. We had some trouble with the phone lines early on, so if you tried to call earlier and you weren't able to get through, or it was overnight or some other time, and you just weren't able to make it happen, please go to the website. And I'm asking you specifically to do this now, thatkevinshow.com, the Angel Tree banner at the top of the page, thatkevinshow.com, the Angel Tree banner at the top of the page, on the homepage, and give your best gift. 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
4: Our Jewish friends recently celebrated Shavuot, known to many Christians as Pentecost, the biblical festival that marks the giving of God's Word, the Torah. Long before Pentecost became associated with the birth of the church in the book of Acts, the Jewish people were gathering to celebrate the moment God gave the Torah to Moses, revealing His commandments, His truth, and His covenant with His people. This should remind us all that our faith is deeply rooted in the story of Israel, the Bible we read, the promises we hold on to, the very foundation of our faith. All of it flows from the God of Abraham, Isaac, and Jacob, and through the Jewish people who God chose to bring His word to the world. And that makes this moment especially meaningful, because while our Jewish friends recently celebrated the gift of God's word, many in Israel and Jews around the world are also living through days of fear and uncertainty, anti-Semitic attacks in the Holy Land and across the globe, elderly Holocaust survivors who endured so much, again fearing for their lives, Jewish families praying for the freedom to worship in safety. Psalm 122 tells us to pray for the peace of Jerusalem, and Genesis reminds basis of God's promise to bless those who bless Israel. These are not just ancient words. These are living words for us today. 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Be the blessing. Live the word. Answer the...
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0: All right, Kevin McCullough, glad to have you with us. Final few minutes. And, you know, I was talking at the top of the hour about that new Gallup polling that shows that, you know, Americans are not just running away in the direction of approving all kind of sexual practice in terms of how they think. In fact, I think it's surprising that you've had a backing down of people saying, you know, by about 10% across the country that said just a few years ago they thought that gay marriage was the right thing, and about 10% less today say that than did back in the early 20-teens. Which is not, I mean, there's a clear majority of Americans that seem to still say they want legal same-sex marriage to be an option. But the thrust behind saying we've got to have it at all costs seems to be diminishing some. And I said at the top that I think there's some indicators that have gone, like, I think that I just had this discussion with my son yesterday. The advocates for different groups, because everything's intersectional now, right? So if you're a woman and you're black and you're gay, then you should have three other reasons to be hired above just a white male. That's, you know, and if you're not a Christian, if you're Muslim or something else, and you have all these different things, that's what intersectionality has brought the U.S. It's not merit. It's not based on actual facts. It got to the point where it became all about the symbol, and actually, I think that just did everybody a disservice.

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6: 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Now Fox News has obtained the Education Department's written findings of the Title IX investigation, and most individuals referenced in the findings are going to be held accountable. But they believe that the volleyball head coach, Todd Kress, assistant coach, Melissa Beatty Schmooze, former player, Blair Fleming, the transgender former player, Brooke Slusser, are all going to be sued. And this scandal has reached a boiling point, and people are fed up. They've gone over the top with it, and they don't want any more. Kevin McCullough, we'll see you next.
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0: Hello, and welcome to In the Word, a ministry of Calvary Chapel of Orlando. We hope that God speaks to you today as we continue our study verse by verse, chapter by chapter through the Bible with Senior Pastor Will Ramirez. Today, as we continue our study in the book of Luke, the circumstances surrounding the birth of John the Baptist were truly miraculous and had a deep impact on the faith of his parents. We'll pick it up in Luke chapter 1, verse 57. The title of the message is What Christmas Meant to Zacharias.
1: Luke chapter 1. As we've been looking at our reliable faith through the book of Luke, we've found ourselves right in the middle of the Christmas story at the right time. And you know, Christmas means a lot of things to different people. But the first part of that word, Christmas, Christ, is important to us because Christmas is a day we celebrate that God became a man to save us from our sins. I mean, there are many other things you may think of, things that are your personal traditions, things that are special to you and your family or you and your neighborhood, and that's wonderful, that's fine. But while this season is special to us for that reason, I personally have always been fascinated by how this season was special for the people who lived it. What was it like for Mary? What was it like for Joseph? What was it like for Anna? And what was it like for Simeon? And now, of course, we're going to see today Zacharias. And so as we examine what Christmas meant to him, to Zacharias, may it give us something to consider as we have our own celebrations. So chapter 1 of Luke, and we'll begin in verse 57. Mary has been told by the angel Gabriel that she's going to give birth to the Messiah. She's so excited as she goes and she tells her cousin or relative Elizabeth. And then God gives supernatural revelation to Elizabeth that Mary's going to carry the Messiah. And so now that's done. They've had that time where they've glorified the Lord. Mary has now gone home. Elizabeth has had her baby. And we find here in verse 57 what happens next. It says, now Elizabeth's full time came that she should be delivered, and she brought forth a son. That's John the Baptist, although the Baptist was not his title at the beginning. And her neighbors and her cousins heard how the Lord had showed great mercy upon her, and they rejoiced with her. You know, I love that because this was a moment that Elizabeth had been waiting for many, many years. And here she is in her older age, and everyone is there just celebrating together with her. What an amazing thing that God has done. And you know, it's interesting because Christmas can be a time where envy and jealousy creeps up. You kind of see what somebody else got for Christmas, or they post on Facebook and like, look what my hubby got me. And you're like, well, my hubby got me pots and pans. And you can very easily become jealous or envious or whatever. And instead of rejoicing with others, we kind of get snarky with them. And do you do that? Or do we think they don't deserve those things and therefore we don't rejoice with them? You know, it's funny, me and Bev, when we got married, I think it was

0: It was only when I got my Corolla that I have now. It's one of the first times we had a car that was made in the same decade that we were living in. We just always had older cars. And so I would always get a little bitter when the commercials would come on in between the football games. And, you know, you'd see the guy peer out and there'd be a bow over a Lexus or something like that. And I think, Lord, I don't want a Lexus. I just want a car that has four tires that work. And I would not rejoice with those people. Do we do that? You know, I know it's a silly example, but do we do that sometimes during Christmas? And do we rejoice with those who rejoice? Romans chapter 12, verse 15 tells us to rejoice with those who rejoice and to weep with those who weep. And there'll be those who are hurting during this time. And you can't just ignore them because this is, well, I'm not letting you ruin my Christmas. Nor can you ruin it on the other side. Let's rejoice with those who rejoice. Now, Jewish families didn't name their child until the eighth day, the day of their circumcision. And so verse 59, we see here, it came to pass that on the eighth day, they came to circumcise John, the child, and they called him Zacharias after the name of his father. Now, this would be a huge day for Zacharias and Elizabeth because they would have relatives and friends present to celebrate the child's naming and circumcision. And this would be a big moment for Zacharias in particular because he'd be there and they would turn to him as they're about to do the deed and they would say, what's the boy's name? And it would be the time and he would proudly say his name is, you know, whatever. And in this moment, of course, Zacharias can't talk, remember? 9 months ago, his lips became sealed because he asked the Lord for a sign. And so, you know, he can't talk. So they figure, oh, I'm sure it's their only son. They're going to name him Zacharias. And so the phrase they're called actually means they attempted to name him Zacharias. They attempted to make it official. But it says his mother answered and said, Charlie, you know, she said, not so. And that's a very light way of saying it. She interrupted the whole event and said, no, you are not calling him Zacharias. His name is John. Now, they didn't really trust that. It says, they said unto her, well, there is none of your kindred that is called by this name. And there's a few reasons for that. Number one, gals, that was not your moment. That was the dad's moment, the circumcision. So the ladies usually didn't participate in the actual ceremony. So, you know, they didn't tend to give them a voice in that moment. But secondly, it didn't match. There's nobody in the family named John. And the idea was, is that when you had a child, you would have a son in particular, they would be named to carry on the family name. You might get creative later on with children. You know, this one came out and he was all red, and so you named him Red. But you wouldn't do that with that firstborn. You would name them in a way that they could carry on the family name. And yet, it says, they asked for a writing. They made signs to his father how he would have him called, verse 63. And he asked for a writing table, King James says. It just means a tablet with wax on it. And he wrote saying, no, his name's John. And they marveled all. Now, they didn't make signs to him or gesture to him because he was deaf. He only couldn't speak. But they did it because that's how he'd been communicating with everybody for the last 9 months, because he couldn't speak. But they're shocked even when he says his name's going to be that. Now, the reason they're shocked is because it's supposed to carry on the family name. But is that John's role, to carry on his family's name? John's role would not be to carry on the family's name. That wasn't his destiny. His role, his life, had one purpose. And it was to prepare the way for the Messiah, right? John's, he's not going to have a family. He's not going to get married. He's not going to have a family. He's not going to invest into property and to have someone to pass it on to. John's focus entirely is going to be to prepare the people for their Messiah. Well, they're all marveling about this and going, John, interesting name. No one named John. Why? Who's going to carry on the family name? As all their ponderings are going on, why they're naming their son John, the Lord opens Zacharias' mouth so he can explain. Verse 64, and his mouth was opened immediately, and his tongue loosed, and he spoke, and he praised God. And fear came on all that dwelt round about them, and all these sayings were noised abroad throughout all the hill country of Judea. You know, after Zacharias confirms his name and everyone's wondering, the Lord opens his mouth. And I love the fact that the first thing out of his mouth, it says, he praised God. He had an opportunity when the angel came to him the first time, when Gabriel said to him, Zacharias, your prayers have been answered. You're going to have a son. He had an opportunity then to praise God. But what did he do? What sign shall I know that this is going to happen, man? I'm however many years old and my wife's how many years old. This is impossible. He had an opportunity then to praise the Lord. So he's had 9 months to think of how he's going to make this up. He's going to fix it. And in that moment when his mouth is loosed, the first thing he does is he blesses the Lord. And you know, that's a great example for us to learn from his lesson, because what are our first words when God is merciful to you and me? Do we bless him? Do we give him the glory that's his due? Now, what did Zechariah say? Well, Luke actually doesn't tell us yet. He tells us what the reaction to what he said was first. It says, and fear or reverence came upon all of them that dwelt round about them. So everybody, all the neighbors, everybody that lived nearby, they were blown away by what he said. And it says, and all these sayings were noised abroad. In other words, it spread beyond just their neighbors. It spread all the way throughout, it says, all the hill country of Judea. And all they that heard those things, so as news is spreading farther and farther, it says, they laid them up in their hearts saying, what manner of child shall this be? I mean, this is a special kid. He's miraculous birth. You know, then miraculous in a negative way where his dad can't speak for 9 months. And then he can speak again. And when he does speak, what happens? He tells us something pretty amazing. And so the chatter begins. What manner of child shall this be? And the hand of the Lord was with him, John the Baptist, that is. John's life, interestingly enough, before he ever preached a sermon, was already having an impact. Everyone talked. Could this boy really be the forerunner of the Messiah? What is God doing? Could our prayers finally be answered? Now, why were they thinking that? Well, because of what Zach said, and it says here, the hand of the Lord was upon him. There was something special about this boy. I've got four kids, and they're all incredibly special, and I see it every day. And every once in a while, you might have the privilege of seeing that and going, oh, wow, that's really cool. You have a neat kid. But you know, there was something about John where the hand of the Lord was upon him that everybody could tell right away. There's something special about this kid. Now, in addition to Zacharias' words, that's where the things started to put together. Now, Luke, because he's just told us that everybody's talking about it, he now takes us back in time to that moment when Zacharias spoke, when his mouth was loosed. And that's where we find ourselves for the rest of the chapter. So verse 67, here we're going to find out what Christmas meant to Zacharias, and it's four things. It says here, and his father Zacharias was filled with the Holy Ghost, and he prophesied, saying, blessed be the Lord God of Israel. The word blessed, it means praises be to the Lord God of Israel. Webster's defines praises as to express warm approval or admiration of something or someone. As I was helping my kids get dressed this morning, and I have a little girl, and she came out dressed in her Christmas dress, and then my sons came out, and they were all handsome, you know, and I praised them. I told them, you look beautiful, you know, sweetie, you know, you look like a little man, you know, to my little boy, you know, I said, you look like a little man. I praised them. I told them how special they were. And this is what Zacharias is doing with the Lord here. He's giving God the honor that he's due. See, the first thing that Christmas meant to Zacharias was that God was awesome, and he was worthy to be told so. He was worthy to be told so. And you know what? As you have your celebrations for Christmas this year and your traditions, it might be a good idea to consider the fact that God is awesome and he's worthy to be told so. Amen? I mean, this is a time where we should make sure we do that. You know, we had the whole band up here today, and they were rocking it out. And the reason why is because this is a happy day. And I recognize that there are other Christians that may be a little bit more solemn or, you know, whatever, and that's perfectly fine. But this is a day for joy and a day to express it. It's interesting, when I was over in Israel, they have their Sabbath celebration, and I didn't know what to expect. I almost thought it would kind of be very formal, very quiet, very, you know, everyone would, you know, nobody's doing anything because there's no work being done, whatever. And I remember I came out of my hotel room and people are wearing big old hats and they've got balloons everywhere and they're having parties and dancing. And it was the funniest thing ever. I thought, wow, they really throw a party. And I remember our tour guide said, our Sabbath is our favorite holiday of the year. And I said, why? He said, because we celebrated 52 times a year. And they celebrated every week. And you know, there was no solemnity in that moment. Now they had their solemn times, Yom Kippur, other times. And so there is that time, but that was a celebration. And this is a celebration today. We're gonna sing songs that are exciting. We're gonna tell the Lord that he's awesome and give him the praise that he's due. We're gonna smile because there's a lot to smile about. Even if nothing is going right in your life right now, the reality is that Christ came for you and he died for your sins. God loves you. Even if nobody else does, God loves you. And there's a reason to be joy-filled today. So the first thing Christmas meant to Zacharias was that God was awesome and he's worthy to be told so. And that's something we should take into consideration in our celebrations. Now, why is God awesome? Well, this is the second thing that Christmas meant to Zacharias. He's awesome because God sent Jesus to rescue us from our sins. He says here at the end of the verse, for he has visited and redeemed his people. and has raised up a horn of salvation for us in the house of his servant David, as he spoke by the mouth of his holy prophets, which have been since the world began, that we should be saved from our enemies and from the hand of all that hate us. You know, God sent Jesus to rescue us from our sins. That's something we must consider during this time. And you know, how did God do that? Well, first off, by entering our world. It says, for he has visited and redeemed his people. God was not the visitor you don't want during Christmas, you know? He was the visitor you do want during Christmas because he redeemed his people. The word there, redeem, means to purchase one's freedom from slavery. God hadn't abandoned his people. Even though in many ways they had abandoned him over their history, he had not abandoned them. And even better than not abandoning them, he was going to personally rescue them. How? By sending his Messiah, verse 69. And he has raised up a horn of salvation for us in the house of his servant David, and from the family of his servant David. The word horn, there is always a symbol in the Bible of mighty power. God has raised up a mighty power of salvation, something that could accomplish salvation for us that we could not do for ourselves. And it's from the line of David. You know, way back in Genesis chapter 3, when Adam and Eve sinned, and what happened? God showed up and he said, what have you done? And of course, it came out eventually. And so God pronounces a curse upon mankind. But along with the curse, because of their sin, what did God do? He also gave the first promise of the Messiah. In Genesis 3:15, he said, I'll make enmity between the seed of the woman and between the seed of the serpent, but your seed, Eve, will crush the serpent's head. He will crush the serpent's head. And so, you know, what's interesting is that when we look throughout our history, because of Adam and Eve's sin, mankind has experienced hardship under Satan's dominion. You know, people look around and they complain and they say, how could God let the world get like this? We do not see all things under his feet, the Bible says. We see things under the prince of the power of the air right now. If you want to blame somebody, blame the enemy. Don't blame the Lord. So the idea here is that we were under that power, and all throughout history, no matter how good or how wonderful man may be at certain times, no man has been able to overthrow that power. And the truth is, God could have left us here just in that, under the prince of the power of the air, but he didn't. He visited us. He promised from the very beginning that he would send a man from the line of David who would break those chains. And now he has. You know, I'm always amazed when people say, why doesn't God intervene more? I always wonder, I wonder why God intervenes at all. You know? Let me ask you a question. You know, some of you are military parents. You know, and imagine there are probably times if your son or your daughter was overseas in a place that you weren't exactly sure why they were there. You probably wondered, what might they be giving their life for? Now think of this. You're going to send your son to a place to rescue a people who don't want to be rescued, who are going to spit in his face, rip his beard out, put a crown of thorns upon his head, and then kill him? If you had the choice to say, could we have him reassigned somewhere else, what would you do? I already know what the answer is because I know what I would do with my boys and my daughter. I would have them reassigned somewhere else. I would not send them to a godforsaken place where no one appreciated what was being done and they could have cared less that they were there. But that's what God did for us. He sent his son into our world, a place where things were not done the way he wanted them done, where numerous times we see Jesus going, oh, wicked generation, because things are not done the way that they're supposed to be done. And yet he stayed. And he loved us every step of the way. In the book of John, it says he loved us to the loved them to the very end, even Judas, the one who would betray him. And then he died for us. So God sent Jesus to rescue us from that bondage. And this was something to save us from ourselves. And this was something that was promised in the Old Testament. For he says in verse 70 that God did this. He has visited us and redeemed us through sending the Messiah from the line of David as, verse 70, he spoke by the mouth of his holy prophets, which have been since the world began, that we should be saved from our enemies and from the hand of all that hate us. Did you know that Jesus fulfilled over 300 prophecies from the Old Testament in his birth, in his coming, his life, his death, his resurrection, his ascension, all those things? Over 300. If I asked you to predict just three things about an event that in the future, none of us would get it right. You know, if I asked you to predict eight things, you say, predict eight things, and we punch it into a computer. The computer would come out with a number that said, you know, the chance of this happening would be something, something, something to like the 14th power or 23rd power or something crazy like that, you know? You punch in 300 and something, the computer is going to, it's going to have a blue screen of death, you know? It's going to stop working. It's not, it's going to say impossible, cannot compute. Because it can't happen. It's impossible. And yet, that's what God did. He predicted from beginning to end. It says, as the holy prophets spoke, which have been since the world began. You know, I'm going to take on a little light rail version of all the prophecies. So let's look at Genesis chapter 12. Genesis 12. We already saw the first one in Genesis 3. I'm not going to go over them all. I just want to show you how they span through time. But Genesis 12, we saw that the mother of creation, in the sense of, you know, of all humanity, Eve, the promise is given to her and Adam there. But now God narrows it down here in chapter 12 of Genesis, verse 3. We find the father of the nation of Israel. And God says to him, I'm choosing you. The Messiah is going to come through you. Genesis 12, verse 3. The Lord tells Abraham, I will bless them that bless you and curse him that curses you. And in you shall all families of the earth be blessed. So not just the nation of Israel, but here he says, through you, what all the world needs, what all the world's been looking for, it will come through you. The Messiah will come through you. God gets more specific in Genesis 22. I always find it interesting that this is the point where many people lose their faith, that God would ask Abraham to sacrifice his son. When you read the story, you realize that A, he's not a little boy, he's a grown man. B, there was no chance he was ever going to get that far, and Abraham believed that. Don't ever believe any of the shows that show you Abraham pining and crying out to God, God, why would you ask me to do this? Abraham believed full well that God would not let him go through with it. And he also trusted that if God did, he'd raise him right back from the dead. There was no anguish in Abraham's part. There was no sense of God. How could you ask someone to kill their own son? He knew God wasn't doing that. He knew God was doing something else. And we see evidence of it here in chapter 22 in verse 8. Now here's Isaac. You remember, he's a grown man. And he's carrying the wood because Abraham's old. And he's carrying the wood and he says, Dad, I see the wood. We've got all the stuff for the offering except for the offering. Where is the offering, Dad? And look at how Abraham responds. This is what he knew. And Abraham said, my son, God will provide what? Himself, a lamb for a burnt offering. What a weird thing to say. Like, I would never say that. Like, if we were sitting around at a party and, you know, and someone looked around and said, hey, where's the cake? You know, who brought the cake? You know, I wouldn't come and say, I'm going to provide myself a cake, you know? I would never say it like that. I'll say, I'll go get the cake, you know? Or I would say, oh, you know, Uncle so-and-so is bringing the cake, right? I wouldn't say Uncle so-and-so himself is bringing the cake. Why would he say that this way? Because he understood there was something deeper going on here. Because what this event, this act is that's going to take place, it was all to foreshadow about the Messiah. How God would provide himself a lamb. Himself. He would be the lamb. He would be the lamb for our sins that takes away our sins, as John the Baptist declared. Look at 2 Samuel, moving fast forwarding. There's numerous prophecies we're skipping right now. We wouldn't have time to get into 50 of them, let alone 300. 2 Samuel chapter 7, verses 12 and 13. Here God narrows it down even further. Not just from the line of Abraham, but from the line of David. The Lord promises David in 2 Samuel verses 12 and 13. And when your days, David's days, be fulfilled, and you shall sleep with your fathers, I will set up your seed after you, which shall proceed out of your bowels, and I will establish his kingdom. He shall build a house for my name, and I will establish the throne of his kingdom forever. Wait a second. Solomon's kingdom has come and gone. I mean, it's still not in existence today. His descendants are no longer, you know, around in that sense. So what is he talking about here? Well, David knew what he was talking about, because look at how David responds in verse 18. After all this is said, it says in verse 18, then went King David in and sat before the Lord. And he said, who am I, O Lord God? And what is my house that you have brought me hitherto, that you have done this for me? And this was yet a small thing in your sight, O Lord God. But you have spoken also of your servant's house for a great while to come. He says, is this the manner of man, O Lord God? This isn't something of man's doing. This is something unique you're doing. God promised David here that the Messiah would come from his line, a king who would reign forever and ever and ever. And of course, long after David and Solomon are dead, we turn now to Isaiah 9. And we see here at the end of Judah's history, when they have a wicked king, King Ahaz, and God is going to judge them. And he's been speaking of that judgment. And yet, all in that judgment, he foreshadows the fact that someday the Messiah will come. Isaiah 9, verse 1, nevertheless, the dimness, the gloom, shall not be as such as it was in her vexation, when at the first he lightly afflicted the land of Zebulun and the land of Naphtali, and afterward did more grievously afflict her by the way of the sea beyond Jordan in Galilee of the nations. This is the area where Jesus lived and mostly ministered, that their darkness, their dimness, their gloom will be removed. For it says in verse 2, the people that walked in darkness have seen a great light. That's why their gloom will be removed. They that dwell in the land of the shadow of death, upon them has the light shined. I'm going to skip down to verse 6. Why? For unto us a child is born. Unto us a son is given. And the government shall be upon his shoulder. And his name shall be called Wonderful, Counselor, the Mighty God, the Everlasting Father, the Prince of Peace. And of the increase of his government and peace there shall be no end. Upon the throne of David and upon his kingdom, to order it and to establish it with judgment and with justice from henceforth, even forever.
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6: Our Jewish friends recently celebrated Shavuot, known to many Christians as Pentecost, the biblical festival that marks the giving of God's Word, the Torah, Long before Pentecost became associated with the birth of the church in the book of Acts, the Jewish people were gathering to celebrate the moment God gave the Torah to Moses, revealing his commandments, his truth, and his covenant with his people. This should remind us all that our faith is deeply rooted in the story of Israel, the Bible we read, the promises we hold on to, the very foundation of our faith. All of it flows from the God of Abraham, Isaac, and Jacob, and through the Jewish people who God chose to bring his word to the world. And that makes this moment especially meaningful, because while our Jewish friends recently celebrated the gift of God's word, many in Israel and Jews around the world are also living through days of fear and uncertainty, anti-Semitic attacks in the Holy Land and across the globe, elderly Holocaust survivors who endured so much, again fearing for their lives, Jewish families praying for the freedom to worship in safety. Psalm 122 tells us to pray for the peace of Jerusalem, and Genesis reminds us of God's promise to bless those who bless Israel. These are not just ancient words. These are living words for us today. Through the International Fellowship of Christians and Jews, Christians like you are standing with Israel in tangible ways, helping provide food, emergency aid, bomb shelters, and care for vulnerable Jewish people living under threat. 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

0: The chickens are coming home to roost. That's how our teacher, Dr. J. Vernon McGee, describes what's happening to Jacob in Genesis chapters 29 to 31. Welcome to Through the Bible. I'm Steve Schwartz, your host, and I'm so glad that you're with us for another great study in God's Word. As you settle in on the Bible bus and open your copy of God's Word, let me share a couple of encouraging notes from fellow travelers just like you. First, we hear from Eliza in Chicago. I praise God for this ministry and how it's helped me to grow in my relationship with God through His Son, Jesus Christ, my Lord and Savior, and His beautiful, priceless gift of salvation. Thank you, God, for giving Dr. McGee and the vision and gift to preserve His teaching of the Word for us to glean from and grow. I am honored to offer my continuous support for the ministry and would greatly appreciate receiving the Bible bus passes to share this ministry with others. May God continue to bless all you who are called to serve in this wonderful work. Well, Eliza, thanks so much for those encouraging words, and we're grateful to have you with us as a faithful member of the team that supports this ministry and then flings the seed to others around the world. Your passes should arrive soon, by the way. And then here's another one from a listener who shares this. Hi, Steve, Greg, and the rest of the TTB family. I praise God for your faithfulness in continuing to carry on the calling of Dr. McGee to reach the whole world with the whole Word. 31 years ago, I was introduced to you on radio. From then on, I was on and off the bus depending on my availability at the time when the program was aired. Even then, God was teaching and growing me all the while. Later on the app, I started listening more consistently and resolved to be a more consistent passenger. God willing, I will be completing my third trip through the Bible with you. Thank you again for encouraging me to read the passage before the study. I confess that I haven't done it in the past. However, I have just started and found that I am getting more out of our time together. I'm so excited about what God is doing through this ministry, and I pray that the whole world will get on the Bible bus and get to the destination which each heart desperately desires. That is Jesus Christ, who is the way, the truth, and the life. I have passed out over 1,000 Bible bus passes and will continue contributing towards the brake fluid as the Bible bus rolls along, stopping to pick up more passengers. God bless you all abundantly. For as long as the Lord allows, I will keep riding along on the Bible bus. I pray that it reaches into the farthest parts of the earth with its piercing darkness effacing headlights. Wow, isn't that amazing? It sure is an encouraging letter. And thank you for partnering with us so faithfully. May God bless you as you continue sharing His Word with others. Well, if you'd like a pack of those Bible bus passes to share God's Word with the people in your life, just call us, 1-800-65-BIBLE. Let's pray. Father, thank you for your Word that does meet us where we are and then shapes us to what lies ahead. Use it to draw us closer to you and to one another. In Jesus' name we pray. Amen. We're off to Genesis 29 as we continue through the Bible with Dr. J. Vernon McGee.
1: We're putting in today at verse 30 of chapter 29. Now, if you have your Bible, turn there, verse 30 of chapter 29 of Genesis. And he went in also unto Rachel, and he loved also Rachel more than Leah, and served with him yet 7 other years. You see, this man Jacob, we saw last time, was totally deceived by his uncle. His uncle promised him that he would give him Rachel if he would serve 7 years. And he served those 7 years faithfully. And what did he get? Well, he got Leah. And believe me, he got the short end of the stick. Poor Jacob was certainly disappointed. And after all, you must recall that he put one over on his father, and he shortchanged his own brother. He pretended to be the elder when he was the younger. Now he's given the elder when he thought he was getting the younger. So he has to serve now 7 more years, and he's learning that chickens do come home to roost, and that whatsoever a man soweth, that shall he also reap. Now, Uncle Laban made him serve twice as long as he originally agreed to, and that was long enough. But believe me, this is a long time. 14 years he served. And that gives him now 2 wives, somebody says. And that's right. And somebody else is going to say, well, it's in the Bible. God must approve of it. Now, God doesn't approve of everything that's in the Bible. That may startle some of you, but God didn't approve of the devil telling a lie. God didn't approve of David telling a lie. And God didn't approve of David's sin. He judged him for it. But the record is inspired. And the thing that's inspired here are not the thoughts. The thing that's inspired here is the record, or the words. And this is an accurate record that he did have two wives. And this is the way it came about. And that's where inspiration comes in, friend. It doesn't mean God approved of everything that's in the Bible. God disapproved of this. And let me say this to you. This man had plenty of trouble in his family from here on out. And it all goes back, of course, to his own methods that he had used, which God could not approve. Now, in verse 31 and 32, and let me read them. And when the Lord saw that Leah was hated, he opened her womb, but Rachel was barren. And Leah conceived and bare a son. She called his name Reuben. For she said, surely the Lord hath looked upon my affliction. Now therefore my husband will love me. And so Leah is a pretty sad person because she knows that her husband loves her sister more than he loves her. And now she becomes the mother of Reuben. And that must have brought joy to her heart because he's the eldest son. He was not the one in the line that was to lead to the Lord Jesus Christ. Actually, the one that's to lead to Christ will be Judah. And that was the last son that Leah had. You see, Leah had four sons. She had Reuben. And then in verse 33 here, she had Simeon. Verse 34, the record that she had Levi. And so actually, she had some of the outstanding boys of the 12 sons of Jacob. And the fourth son in verse 35 here is Judah. And out of Judah is the one that is to furnish the kingly line. David was in this line, and then later on, of course, the Lord Jesus Christ himself. According to the flesh, he came in the line of Judah. And Levi was the priestly tribe. And Reuben lost his position as the firstborn, you'll recall, because of his sin. Now we have here these four boys that were the offspring of Leah. And when we come to chapter 30, why again we begin to see that God is moving in spite of the man's sin, this man, Jacob. Not because of it, but in spite of it. And we find that this man, Jacob, now is disturbed. Let me read chapter 30, verse 1. And when Rachel saw that she bare Jacob no children, Rachel envied her sister and said unto Jacob, give me children or else I die. You see, a woman in that day was disgraced unless she did have offspring. And the more she had, maybe not the merrier, but the more the better it was for her. That is, her position. Now notice verses 2 and 3. And Jacob's anger was kindled against Rachel, and he said, am I in God's stead, who hath withheld from thee the fruit of the womb? And she said, behold, my maid Bilhah, go in unto her, and she shall bear upon my knees, that I may also have children by her. Well, again, we see this was the practice of that day. And you will recall, I'm sure, those of you following this study, that Abraham and Sarah practiced it, and God did not approve it then. And he's not going to prove it here. The record is here, and it's an accurate record, but it doesn't mean God approved it. In fact, it's quite obvious that God disapproved it. My, the strife that we've already called attention to that was in the family of Abraham, was in the family of Isaac, as we saw. Now it's in Jacob's family already, and he's in for a great deal more trouble. Now we find that Bilhah was Rachel's maid, and she bare Dan and Naphtali. And then we find that Zilpah, the maid of Leah, bore Gad and Asher. So we have here, well, another, Issachar. And we find, I'm not reading these verses in these chapters, you see, just a record of the birth here of these boys, where you'll remember that there were 12 sons of Jacob, and they're very important, because from these 12 sons will come the 12 tribes of Israel. That is, the nation will come from them. Believe me, Jacob had his hands full with these 12 boys. We find also that there's a girl there from Leah. Her name was Dinah. And I guess she served a good purpose, because there are a lot of restaurants today named Dinah's Shack or Dinah's Dining Room or something. And so she did serve a good purpose. And Issachar and Zebulun are mentioned here also. Now I'm going to read in verses 22 here. Well, I'll read down to 24. And God remembered Rachel, and God hearkened to her and opened her womb. She conceived and bare a son and said, God hath taken away my reproach. And she called his name Joseph and said, the Lord shall add to me another son. Now this is the boy that will follow down into the land of Egypt and make way for the rest of his brethren later on. He's quite remarkable. We'll have to save that story of him until another day, but it's coming up, you can be sure. Now verses 25, and it came to pass, when Rachel had borne Joseph, that Jacob said unto Laban, send me away, that I may go into mine own place, and to my country. Give me my wives, my children, for whom I have served thee, and let me go, for thou knowest my service, which I have done thee. Well, this is quite remarkable here, by the way, because we're going to see that this man, Laban, had really mistreated his son-in-law and his nephew, Jacob. And listen to Uncle Laban here. You see, he's not going to be through. You can be sure of that. Jacob wants to get away. And now Uncle Laban says in verse 27, and Laban said unto him, I pray thee, if I found favor in thine eyes, tarry. For I have learned by experience that the Lord hath blessed me for thy sake. Now, this is something quite interesting. This was something that you will recall that Abimelech, king of Gerar, found out when Isaac was in his midst. He was blessed because of his presence. And this is something now that Uncle Laban has discovered, that God is with Jacob and he's blessed him. And Uncle Laban said, now look, my boy, don't rush off. Don't leave me. Just hang around. And I've been blessed, and I want to raise your wages. I'll pay you more. Listen to him in verse 28. And he said, appoint me thy wages, and I'll give it. And I tell you, Jacob ought to know by now that any time Uncle Laban made a deal, that he was the one that came off the winner, and not the other fella. But Jacob's learned the lesson. Jacob wants to leave. Uncle Laban says, I'll pay you more. And now he said to him, thou knowest how I've served thee, and how thy cattle was with me. For it was little which thou hadst before I came. It's now increased unto a multitude, and the Lord hath blessed thee since my coming. And now when shall I provide for mine own house also? In other words, listen to Jacob. You talk about a man complaining. He's singing the blues. In other words, he's saying here, all I've got out of all of this service for you are two wives and two maids to the wives, and I've got a house full of boys. In fact, he's got 11 boys now. Now, what in the world is he going to do? How's he going to feed them? And he says, God blessed you and he prospered you, and I don't have anything. In other words, you're the one that's prospering and I'm not. And now Jacob says, and will you listen to him? Verse 31, he said, what shall I give thee? And Jacob said, thou shalt not give me anything. If thou wilt do this thing for me, I will again feed and keep thy flock. I'll pass through all thy flock today, removing from fence all the speckled and spotted cattle, all the brown cattle among the sheep, and the spotted and speckled among the goats, and of such shall be my hire. In other words, the pure breed will be Laban's, but that which is just a half-breed are not breeds at all, that are not blue-ribbon cattle, I'll take those if you'll give them to me. And that's all that you'll need to do. These are the off-breeds. They were not purebred by any means. And he said, you let me have these, that'll be my wages. Now, that sounds like a pretty good proposition. Verse 33 now, and let me read, so shall my righteousness answer for me in time to come. When it shall come from my hire before thy face, everyone that's not speckled and spotted among the goats and brown among the sheep, that shall be counted stolen with me. And Laban said, behold, I would it might be according to thy word. And he removed that day the he-goats that were ring-straked and spotted, and all the goats that were speckled and spotted, and everyone that had some white in it, and all the brown among the sheep, and gave them into the hand of his sons. In other words, they would not be able to breed with the others. Jacob would take that which is the off-breed, and only the full breed would bear, and that would belong to Uncle Laban, but the others would be his. He's making here a very interesting deal. And the way that it worked out is quite interesting. And I want to read this because this has been criticized. Verse 36, he set 3 days' journey betwixt himself and Jacob. And Jacob fed the rest of Laban's flocks. And Jacob took in rods of green poplar and of the hazel and chestnut tree and peeled white streaks in them and made the white appear which was in the rods. And he set the rods which he had piled before the flocks in the gutters and the watering troughs when the flocks came to drink that they should conceive when they came to drink. Well, there have been several explanations of this. There are those that say this is nothing in the world but just pure superstition. And others say it's just old wives' tales, and this is certainly something that ought not to be in the Bible record. I think probably it should be in the record. In fact, it's my judgment it should be in the record. It's very important that it be in the Word of God. And the fact of the matter is, this is not superstition. There are several explanations. Now, I'm of the opinion that there are those that today have been able to ascertain that this does have an effect upon those that are bringing into the world animals. And certainly, what a woman sees in time of pregnancy and her experience during that time has a tremendous effect upon the child. And today, the psychiatrist and psychologist makes a great deal of it. Well, it affects the animal world also. Now, I do not intend to go into that particular phase of it, but there are things that, frankly, I can't explain. And I don't know that anybody that can explain them. If they can, they ought to explain them to me, because I'm in the dark. I remember in our community where I lived as a boy in southern Oklahoma, there was one of these men that would take a forked stick and tell you where there was water. And everybody in our neighborhood, when they wanted to drill a well, they called for him. He came along with a forked stick, and the interesting thing is that every time they called him in and he picked out a spot, they drilled for water where he said, and they got water. Now, I don't know whether they would have got water if they hadn't called him in. I don't know. All I know is that there was a very strange procedure. It sounds superstitious to me, but it seemed to work. I know in many cases it does not work, but I found out that there are a lot of scientific cures today that they give and they don't work, and there are a lot of scientific explanations that don't work. So that just goes to say it doesn't work, and in some cases it does work, and that doesn't prove anything. All I'm trying to say is don't rule this out as being superstitious. Now, if you want to know the thing that I actually think, both Laban and Jacob believe this is what caused them to be ring-straked. And that's the thing that's important for this story. Maybe you are smart enough not to believe it, but these two boys believed it. And what you must remember, all those cattle were together, and some cattle would produce ring-straked and speckle, and some of the offspring would be white. Now, if they're speckle and some not, even that one that's not may bring into the world one that is not. I know that if may use a very homely illustration. I remember we had a cat one time when I was a boy, and that cat was the prettiest, whitest cat that I've ever seen. Now, she had a bunch of kittens, and there were a lot of them just speckled, you know, just like the cattle, and several were perfectly white. And lo and behold, in that litter, there was one that was as black as ink. Now, you tell me how he got in there. When his mama was a white cat, just a snow-white cat, and here she has a black kitten, and yet others speckled and others white. Well, I know she must have met a black cat somewhere, but I do know this. Why did one be perfectly white and one black? Well, that's what's happening with these cattle. I don't understand all that myself, and I don't propose to try to explain it. All I say is this is the record that is here. These men believed it, and Jacob is using trickery again, regardless of whether there's value in it or not. He's using trickery. Now, he's been quite a trickster, you can see, but he's met an uncle that's a better trickster than he is. And he's trying now to make a comeback. Well, may I say to you, poor Jacob, because he came there with just a walking stick, and when he leaves with quite a few possessions. Now, God is calling him to leave. And before we leave the chapter, I think probably I ought to call attention to this. It may be mechanical about these boys, but here you have the mention of the 11 sons. And that's important because these 11 sons are the sons that are going to constitute the 12 tribes of Israel. Now, in chapter 31, Jacob now leaves Laban without giving notice. And he takes French leave. And they don't even have a farewell party. And Jacob and Laban then make a contract not to defend or hurt each other. Then they separate in an outwardly friendly manner. Now, this is a rather lengthy chapter that we come to here. It has 55 verses, chapter 31. We're going to save most of it for next time. But here's the other side of the coin. God wants to get him out of that land. He recognizes that the influence there is not good for Jacob and this growing family that's coming along for these boys, because these are to be the heads of the 12 tribes of Israel, and God is anxious to get them out from that environment and back into Abraham's country, the country he had promised to Abraham. And God now is calling Jacob to return. And you'll notice here as we come into chapter 31, you'll see that Jacob now is getting more than Uncle Laban is getting. And he doesn't like it, and his sons don't like it either. That is Laban's sons. And this man wants now to leave, and he takes Rachel, and Leah meets them out in the field, and they plot to take leave, and they do take leave. And poor Jacob, he's perplexed. He's frustrated. He doesn't know now where to turn. And it's this time that God has called him to leave. And God has called him to leave for the sake of his family, the boys, the children there, that they should not stay in that environment. But we'll have to leave that till next time. Until then, may God richly bless you, my beloved.
0: Well, Jacob's life sounds more like a soap opera. Or reality TV, doesn't it? And you know, the truth is human nature hasn't changed much from one generation to the next. There's more family drama ahead, and we're going to pick it up in our next study. 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

0: Through the Bible is a five-year study of God's entire Word, and together we discover God's purposes in history and our lives, found only when we believe in Jesus Christ.
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11: 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You see, having a disability doesn't just mean a physical condition. 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So today, Pastor Jack teaches that there is a purpose in our disabilities. Even bad circumstances can lead to meaningful outcomes. So instead of seeing our troubles as pointless suffering that nothing good will ever come from, God can use those times to help us grow spiritually. Now with his message called Discipline of Disability, here's pastor and Bible teacher Jack Hibbs.
12: This is a tremendous statement. He's talking about challenges and urgencies that have come upon his life. This is the Apostle Paul, and he's in jail. The guy is in a place where nobody wants to be. And he's in a first century jail. It's not like, you know, jails today or jails in California. This is horrible stuff. And he's in jail. And you know what he's in jail for? He's been found guilty of being a Christian, convicted of being a witness for Jesus Christ. How cool is that? Man, what are you in here for? Can you imagine? He's Paul. He's just this little nerd of a guy, student. All these big burly Roman Empire strikes back gladiator Jedis. What are you in here for?
14: Preaching the gospel.

0: Christian the what? Can you imagine? He says, these things, they've happened to me. And it almost like, oh, Paul, golly, somebody sent us some chocolates. This is horrible. Look what happened to him. Can you believe it? No, Paul is saying, wait a minute. Wait, you guys need to know something. These things that have happened to me, he's talking about his situation. Every one of us have got a situation right now. Do we not? Man, if you don't have a situation, what are you doing? Or what are you not doing to not have a situation? And whatever your situation is, the Lord wants to be right in the middle of it. And if you just say, Lord, yes, I want you in the middle of it. Oh, he loves that stuff. He comes in, starts moving things around. He starts doing things. And Paul announces that his thing had not just happened to him. You say, oh, Pastor, life's been so difficult to me, and it's been such a hard thing, and I just feel so defeated. I feel so down. I feel so alone. Wait, whoa, whoa, whoa, whoa. What book are you reading? He's with you. He's working, and Paul's, he's chained to these incredible centurion guards. And we know that from the book of Ephesians, he begins to state the armament of what it takes to be a believer, because he saw what it took and what the Roman Empire wanted out of a soldier. And Paul is saying, you know what? In your situation, here's the deal. And he can say it with power. He's coming up to us right now, and he's speaking to us from the Word of God. The Holy Spirit is using his words, and he's saying, I'm in jail, I know what it's like, and here's the deal. This just didn't happen to me. This has been a plan of God. God's at work in my life. You can't stop somebody like this. In Philippians 4:11, the Bible says, for I have learned in whatever state that I'm in to be content. You can insert California right there. For whatever I've learned, he says, I've learned this, that I can be content in whatever situation, whatever condition, whatever is going on in my life. And what is happening in your life? What's going on right now? Is it pressure from within? Is it pressure from without? Is it evil? Is it danger? Is it threats? Are you being misrepresented? Is it a financial thing? What is it? He's there. He's with you. Is it a relationship thing? Not knowing who likes you, who loves you? Does anybody? He's there. He's in the moment. Our situation transcends this world. A lot of bad stuff happened. A lot of bad stuff. Listen, it could be worse. What if it gets worse? So what if it gets worse? We're going to retire someday. Okay? And Wall Street won't have a thing to do with it. It'd be Golden Street with God. Retirement with Jesus. This world's not our home. And it's a good thing. There's something to be learned in the situation that you're living through right now. The Lord loves you. Maybe somebody's telling you they love you. If you love me, you'll do this. If you love me, that or the other. Jesus says this, I love you. And the whole thing is, the Bible says, it's the goodness of God that leads a man to repentance. Isn't that amazing? You might be sitting here tonight saying, I don't need God. My life's been so good. I'm doing great without God. You funny guy. The Bible says it's the goodness of God that's leading you to repentance. You look around at your empire and you go, wow, God's been good to me. You say, well, what if somebody doesn't come to Christ by goodness? Well, he has other means. He's got a lot of tools in his toolbox. Many a time, seems like it's happening more and more. A woman will say, Pastor, will you pray for me because my husband has left the home? And I always feel a deep sense of satisfaction coming from them when I pray for them, because this is how I pray. So I'll say, where's your husband? I don't know. He left with some lady and he's, I don't know. So I said, well, let's pray. What's his name? Billy Bob. Okay, let's pray for Billy Bob. If your name is Billy Bob, you're in trouble. Here you go. And I'll pray with her and I'll say, Lord, wherever Billy Bop is right now, in his waywardness from you and his waywardness from his family, I'm asking you, Father, right now in Jesus' name, that you would do whatever severe mercy is needed. You say, what is that? What is that severe mercy? That means, Lord, I'm asking you, Father, to use whatever leverage you would like, you need to get that guy to bow his knee. So what does that mean? I have no idea. I don't need to know. Well, are you asking God like to break his leg? Could be. It could be. It could be a, you know, broken nose. Could be a thought. I'm going home. I'm going back home. I just, Lord, get him. And then we pray, well, you know, he ran off with his secretary. Then we pray, Lord, the next time they even try to get together, and I'm not joking, I'm telling you right now, Lord, just cause him to throw up violently. Just get sicker than a dog. I'm dead serious about that. I said, Jack, you don't mean it. I do. And it's biblical prayer, by the way. David prayed prayers like that. David said, Lord, save my enemies. If you're not going to save them, break their teeth off in their mouth. David prayed prayer like that. Okay, next, purpose. Disabilities are anything but common, you guys, in our lives because God is so in them. They're not something routine. They happen a lot, but you know what? We start thinking, well, man, it's just, this happens to everybody. This is life. But you're just not anybody. God is God, and he's working in your life, which leads us to this was a purpose. There's something to be known in the purpose of what God is doing in our lives. God has a timetable, and his timetable drives me crazy. I'll prove it to you. 2 Peter 3:8 says, beloved, do not forget this one thing, that with the Lord, one day is as 1,000 years, and 1,000 years is as one day. What does that mean? It means he lives in eternity. That's all it means. Does that mean you count and then you can figure out how many days in the 1,000 years and then it's going to be one? No. It means he is eternal. God's not going like this. Man, we should hurry up down there. There's no time where he lives. How freaky is that? You know, we've kind of had little hints of that stuff in life. Have you ever had that deja vu thing they call it? I don't know why they call that, but have you ever had that happen in your head? And you know, doctors will tell you that they don't quite understand it, but they think it's like a mini stroke. They've talked about mini strokes. They've talked about other things as to why this happens. They don't know why it happens. But it's like, hey, this is freaky weird. A red car is going to go down the street in about 3 seconds. There it goes. You know what I'm talking about? You ever been in a really bad accident? Anybody? Car accident? I have. Have you noticed? What happens to time when you're in a car accident? Listen to this. Did you hear that? It's wild. We got broadsided on PCH and Beach Boulevard. Boom. Some guy stoned on marijuana, had 3 pounds of marijuana in the car, stolen car, blows the intersection and T-bones us in the intersection. Here's the freaky thing. We're going across and we see the guy coming. And he is flying. And we're like, man, you know, okay, it's going to be a great day. Man, look at the beach. It's awesome. Oh, my gosh. You know what I'm talking about? And the car's coming, and it feels like an eternity. And the car hits, and the glass, and everything's flying. It seems like it takes forever. Does anybody remember when that's taking place, how fast your brain is processing everything? Super fast. I think that's God's mercy. I think in an accident like that, you could have easily accepted Jesus Christ seriously in nanoseconds of time. I think that's a flirtation with eternity. I really do. The purpose. There's something to be known about that. God is the governor of time, and he may not be answering and coming to the rescue the way that you want him to in your disability. God, just fix this in my life. Why is Jeff going to have brain surgery tomorrow? We will find out later as to why. God does these things. He uses these things in a broken world.
1: 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And now, let's get back to today's message. Once again, here's Pastor Jack.
0: 400 plus years, Israel was enslaved in Egypt for having disobeyed God. 400 years. 400 years. God wasn't waiting. I don't understand how he does that. And you don't either. But there's one thing. It's always now with God. He's never late. He's never early. He's always on it. Well, why doesn't he do this? You know, when we say that, we say things like that because we're upset. We say things like that because we're upset with the timing of it. We get tired quickly. We get frustrated quickly. How come he doesn't do something about this? He's got a plan. Will we trust him with what he's doing? Well, I want a man. And then you get a man, and then you don't want the man. Well, if I just had a woman in my life, I'd be fine. It's hilarious. Wait on God. He never makes a mistake. Exodus 13, 16 says, "For by strength of hand, the Lord brought us forth out of Egypt." I love that. At the right time, he called his people out of Egypt. That's powerful. Number two is this. The discipline of disability is this, that disabilities become power tools to God. They really do. I don't understand it. In Philippians 1:13, our text this evening is this, so that it has become evident, circle the word evident, to the whole palace guard. Those are a bunch of Romans. And to all the rest, that my chains are in Christ. Why are you here, Paul? Jesus wants me here. I'm in jail for being a Christian. And how in the world? Think about this. How does this make sense? Church, listen. Was Paul a public preacher? Yep. Was he an evangelist? Yep. Was he a church planter? Yep. Was he an apostle? Yep. Did he travel more than most of us? Yep. On a donkey and camel and all that stuff. Crazy, huh? 2,000 years ago, that guy covered more ground. You got to look at the map of the missionary journeys of Paul. Amazing. What's he doing in prison? If I would have been God's counselor, excuse me, Lord, you got a good man locked up there. Why don't you put some bum in prison that doesn't get around? Let Paul go. He gets everywhere. And if you ask me, this is a bad use of resources. God is so brilliant. Why would he take a man who was a public man like Paul and put him in prison for a season? Did you see that in the Bible? It has become evident. The word evident is the word to shine. Can you write that down? Yes. To shine, to blaze. The word means to be ablaze, to spread around or to move quickly like a Southern California brush fire. You can't outrun them. Look what he says. He said, it's become evident. The news that I'm in jail has spread like wildfire. It's taken off. The Lord uses strange things, you guys. And they become power tools in the hands of God. Accidents, injury, imprisonments. I don't understand it. I don't need to understand it. But the news of Paul's imprisonment spread like wildfire, that he was found guilty and imprisoned for being a Christian. What an honor. Jesus was using Paul's arrest to advance the kingdom of God. You say, how can that happen? How can anything good come out of this thing? I feel like I'm shut down. I feel like I'm sequestered, like I'm in a box. You ever feel like that in life? You can be standing on a mountaintop and feel like you're in prison. Maybe tonight you're saying, how does my life matter? There's nothing coming out of my life. How do you know? How do you know? Who's watching you? You don't know. So I only know three people in my life. Hey, what if one of those people turn out to be the next Billy Graham and they're watching your life? Oh man, that's just so out there freaky. You know what? My God is out there freaky. He does amazing stuff that you'll never figure out. Can you imagine Noah? He tells everybody, it's going to rain. What's rain? The Bible says up until then, water came up from the ground. At night, dew watered the earth. Going to rain. What a dope. Building a boat. In God's time, in fact, not only in God's time does he make things right, isn't it amazing, you guys? You've lived long enough to realize. And what are we now? What century is this? 21st century? All this debate about God. Listen, it's never going to end until he comes back, because man's heart's that way. But here's the cool thing. As time goes on, if you're going to be a non-believer, have you noticed it's getting really hard to be a non-believer? I mean, you know it's true, because whenever there's an event in the world, every news channel in the universe turns to the Bible. They call in all the theologians. What's going on? What do you want to know for? That's what I want to do. What's happening? Why should you ask? You don't care about me 364 days out of the year. All of a sudden, you know, there's a big earthquake or some attack in the Middle East, and CNN calls, what's happening? I'll tell you what's happening. Jesus died on the cross for your sins. No, no, we want to talk about the end of the world. No, you don't want to talk about the end of the world, because you ain't ready to meet the end of the world. I don't get into that religious stuff. We just want to know what Bible prophecy says. Isn't that funny? Bible prophecy is salvation, dude. It's getting saved. Well, we want to know about the meaning of the 10 toes on Daniel's statue. You need to know about the purpose of your life. It's funny. It's amazing. God uses stuff. And when God goes to work, people will know it. Verse 13 says, so that it has become evident, it's spread like wildfire. Galatians 6, 17 says, for now on, let no man trouble me, Paul speaks, for I bear in my body the marks of the Lord Jesus. You know what that means? You ever seen people getting tattoos? I mean, I haven't seen people get tattoos, but I've seen tattoo places. I don't know why you do that. Put ink in your skin. In a needle. This is a needle, isn't it? What's wrong with you? I see a needle, man, I run the other way. As soon as you get a tattoo, what's your man? This is it. So what was it? And this is like mom on there or whatever. I've been to prison to preach the gospel. Thank God I've never been to prison. I spoke to a bunch of guys condemned out in Ironwood prison in the desert. Like when it, Blythe area, you know, like it's like 100 in the winter. And I was terrified. I was terrified because they took my clothes away. I had to wear a suit, like a jumpsuit, like everybody else is wearing. So wait a minute. The guards have my wallet. They have all my ID. I'm wearing an orange suit. Here's your Bible. And man, you walk out there, and it's, I can't talk about some of the stuff that's going on. It's, let me tell you, you do not want to go to prison. And everybody looked at me, and I said, it was a God moment. I said, let's get something straight right now. Dear Jesus, God of heaven and earth, help me. Let's just get something straight right here, right now. The only difference between me and you is that I have not been caught. Right? See, what do you mean? You guys, I actually was going 100 miles an hour once in a 45. Any police officers in here tonight? You should have taken me straight to jail. It was a CHP officer. He found me. He caught me. I was working three jobs. I was a young idiot. And I was racing from one job to the next job, trying to sleep in between stoplights. And I got busted. And according to the law, I don't know this stuff, but I was told by that guy. Right? See, what do you mean? You guys, I actually was going 100 miles an hour once in a 45. Any police officers in here tonight? You guys, I actually was going 100 miles an hour once in a 45.

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13: Our Jewish friends recently celebrated Shavuot, known to many Christians as Pentecost, the biblical festival that marks the giving of God's Word, the Torah. Long before Pentecost became associated with the birth of the church in the book of Acts, the Jewish people were gathering to celebrate the moment God gave the Torah to Moses, revealing His commandments, His truth, and His covenant with His people. This should remind us all that our faith is deeply rooted in the story of Israel, the Bible we read, the promises we hold on to, the very foundation of our faith. All of it flows from the God of Abraham, Isaac, and Jacob, and through the Jewish people who God chose to bring His Word to the world. And that makes this moment especially meaningful, because while our Jewish friends recently celebrated the gift of God's Word, many in Israel and Jews around the world are also living through days of 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freedom to worship in safety. Psalm 122 tells us to pray for the peace of Jerusalem, and Genesis reminds us of God's promise to bless those who bless Israel. 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Live the word. Answer the call.
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15: 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And he would, by God's power, bring water out of our stone. Moses, I'm hungry. Pray to God, and God would feed them with manna from heaven. About a week goes by and they're saying, manna, manna, manna. I'm so sick of

0: 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And if you expect them to be something else, you're in for a rude awakening.
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3: If we don't understand the holiness of God, we don't understand our sinfulness, and we don't understand how heinous it is, and we don't understand the consequences of it. 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
4: Welcome to Grace to You with John MacArthur on WTLN The Word. Today we're continuing John MacArthur's study called Enjoying God, with a look at the holiness of God. Now, you may be wondering, what does God's holiness have to do with enjoying Him? How will a deeper understanding of God's holiness, as John MacArthur once said, revolutionize your worship? You'll get answers to those questions in today's lesson. It may be just what you need to experience a vibrant relationship with your Heavenly Father, perhaps like never before. So now, if you're able, grab your Bible and turn to Isaiah chapter 6 and follow along as John begins the message.
3: The central thing I want you to see about God is that He is holy. Isaiah chapter 6. The king is dead. And Isaiah goes to the temple. Let's pick it up there. In the year that King Uzziah died, I saw also the Lord sitting upon a throne, high and lifted up, and His robe filled the temple. Now look at verse 2. As Isaiah sees this vision, it says, and above it, that is above the throne, stood the seraphim. Each one had six wings. With two he covered his face, with two he covered his feet, and with two he did fly. Incredible creatures. But the most incredible thing about them is not what they look like, it's what they said. It's what they cried. Verse 3. And one cried unto another. They had an antiphonal thing going. Back and forth. And they said, holy, holy, holy is the Lord of hosts. The whole earth is full of His glory. Now let's see how Isaiah reacted in verse 4. First of all, and the posts or the pillars, or perhaps it's best, the foundations of the door moved at the voice of Him who cried, and the house was filled with smoke. Now, this is getting pretty dramatic. The place begins to shake. The whole vision is like Mount St. Helens. Everything begins to move. It's like an erupting volcano. The foundations of the place begin to shake, and fire and smoke, which could either be emanating from the altar or could be a manifestation of the fiery presence of God as at Mount Sinai. In other words, we begin to see a holy God of judgment. This is not a manifestation, particularly of God's mercy, but of His tremendous, majestic holiness. It is awful. It is fearful. It is like Sinai. It is a statement to Isaiah and his people that God is a consuming fire. And you can't toy around with God. You'll be consumed. What was Isaiah's reaction? Verse 5. What was his reaction? Did he say, hey, I have had a vision. I'm going to get myself a new wardrobe and go on the road. Well, what did he say? Now, what I want to do is analyze this thing. This needs some analysis. Got to think this through categorically. Or did he say, boy, now if you didn't think I was a true messenger of God, let me tell you now, folks, I've seen Him. None of the above. was his reaction. Verse 5. Then said I, woe is me. That's enough, folks. If he didn't say anything else, you get the whole picture. That's not just a sign of despair, although I think there's despair in it. It's far more than that. You see, in the Old Testament, prophets gave pronouncements. They gave announcements, sometimes called oracles. And their prophetic announcements were very often preceded by the statement, thus saith the Lord. And their statements could be positive or negative. When they were positive, they'd often say, blessed. When they were negative, they would often say, what? Woe. Woe. Isaiah uses the word woe at least 10 times in his prophecy to refer to God's judgment on others. Jeremiah used it. Ezekiel used it. Nahum used it. Amos used it. Habakkuk used it. Hosea used it. Zephaniah used it. Zechariah used it. Micah used it. Jesus used it in Matthew 24. He said, woe unto you scribes and Pharisees. And the angels of judgment and revelation use it. It is a word of cursing. And here is an amazing thing. A prophet of God pronounces a curse on himself. Incredible. This is the best man in the land. This is a servant of God. But when he sees the holiness of God, he can but pronounce a curse upon his own head. He can only see his defilement, not his goodness. And then he says this, for I am undone. Nidmethi, from a root word which means in the passive to be lost or to perish or to be annihilated or to be destroyed. I am destroyed. I am devastated by the holiness of God. I'm wiped out. I'm falling apart. I'm coming loose at the seams. I'm disintegrating. Why? Because he saw God. And when he saw God, for the first time in his life, he saw Isaiah. And he knew how wretched he was. He may have been a secure fellow before this. Everybody honored him, patted him on the back. Everybody who was godly said he was the best of men, spiritual leader, voice of God, obedient saint, servant of the Lord. One glimpse of God's holiness and the man was a wretch in his own eyes. What was the most important element of a prophet? What was the most important instrument of a prophet? His mouth, right? His mouth to speak. Look what he says. I am a man of unclean lips. You know what that means? I have a dirty mouth. Me, the prophet of God, who should open my mouth to speak of God, I've got a dirty mouth, and I dwell in the midst of a people who have dirty mouths. How do you know this? Mine eyes have seen the King, the Lord of hosts, and for the first time I see myself. I'm a dirty man, have a dirty mouth. I've seen Yahweh of hosts. Beloved, no one can stand in the presence of God without becoming profoundly and devastatingly aware of his own wretchedness, sinfulness. That's why I'm telling you, if we don't understand the holiness of God, we don't understand our sinfulness, and we don't understand how heinous it is, and we don't understand the consequences of it. To see even the smallest glimpse of God's holiness is to be devastated. Devastated. Isaiah would never be the same, never. Neither would anybody else. Let me give you some illustrations. Look at Habakkuk. Habakkuk, that wonderful prophet. If you can't find it, don't worry, just listen. Habakkuk was second-guessing God. Oh, we do that. God, you know, I've been for a long time with this burden. And I keep telling you, God, to come down here and do something. Please, God, revive your people. Come down here, God, and do it. I don't understand this, God. You're supposed to be a God of love, a God of mercy, a God of forgiveness. Come down here, God, and do something. In chapter 2, he really kind of gets to the place where he says, I'm just gonna sit here until God gives me an answer. Come on, God. So chapter 2, verse 1, I'm going to stand on my watch. I'm going to set myself upon the tower, and I'm going to watch to see what he will say unto me and what I shall answer when I'm reproved. I know I'm going to get it, but I'm going to stick around for the answer. God, I want an answer. Verse 2, and the Lord answered me. God gave him an answer. You know what happened? When he got all done with the answer, Habakkuk was a wreck. That's right. Because God was thundering like lightning and fire in the recitation of the history of what he'd done. And you finally come down to chapter 3, verse 16. God gives him this long answer, and then you have Habakkuk praying, and then you have this. When I heard, 3:16, my belly trembled. When's the last time you trembled in the presence of God? My lips quivered at the voice. Rottenness entered into my bones, and I trembled in myself that I might rest in the day of trouble when he cometh up unto the people and he will invade them with his troops. Man, he says, when I heard the voice of God and I heard him speak, I shook from top to bottom and I longed to rest in the day of trouble. Look what happened. His belly trembled, his lips quivered. Why? Because God spoke. And when he knew he was in the presence of God, he almost fell apart. Look at Job. Job, just before Psalms. And eventually, you know, through all this book, you come to chapter 38. Job is finally to the place where he says, all right, God, what's going on? I mean, I've heard all the answers from all of these friends I've got, the total of which adds up to nothing. And I want an answer, Lord. What is the deal? Chapter 38, verse 1, the Lord answered Job out of the whirlwind. You want an answer? Here it comes. God spoke. And then you know what happens, folks? Job gets the worst brow beating in human history. God literally bats him from pillar to post. Who is this that darkens counsel by words without knowledge? What ignoramus stands before me? You better gird up your loins like a man, because you're going to get it in this answer. And I want one back. Where were you when I laid the foundation of the earth? Huh? Where were you when the morning stars sang together? Who shut up the sea with doors when it broke forth? And he does this chapter after chapter after chapter. Where were you? Where were you? And after a while, he's saying, what am I going to say? Chapter 41, can you draw out Leviathan, the sea monster, with a hook? Can you control the animal world? Can you control the rain, the clouds, the snow, the vegetation, the movement of the stars? Where were you? Can you do this? If you can't, Job, be quiet. When it was all said and done, chapter 42, verse 5, Job said this, God, I've heard about you by the hearing of the ear, but now mine eye sees you. I always had heard what you were like. Now I know. What's his reaction? I abhor myself. I repent in dust and ashes. No one ever comes before the holiness of God without devastation. Look at Luke chapter 8, verse 22. Came to pass on a certain day, Jesus went into a boat with his disciples and said to them, let's go over to the other side of the lake. They launched forth. As they sailed, he fell asleep. And there came down a storm of wind on the lake, and they were filled with water, and they were in jeopardy. And they came to him and awoke him, saying, Master, Master, we perish. We're going to drown out here. He arose. He rebuked the wind and the raging of the sea, and they ceased, and there was a calm. Took care of it. And he said unto them, where's your faith? And they, being what? Afraid, marveled, saying one to another, what manner of man is this? For he commandeth even the winds and water, and they obey him. You want to know something? They were 10 times more afraid when they saw his power than when they saw the sea raging, because instantly they knew they were in the presence of God. And that's cause for panic. They would take the storm rather than that. They were shattered because they knew their hearts were open books to his omniscience. You remember Manoah? The angel came to Manoah, said to him, you're going to have a son. His name is Samson. And then the angel went up to heaven in a fire and glory. And Manoah cried out in Judges 13:22, this statement, we shall surely die because we have seen God. See, these people understood the holiness of God. Beloved, can I tell you something? It is literally the grace of God that you and I are not this moment consumed by the fire of his wrath. People say, oh, why is it that there's so much trouble in the world? If God is a God of love, why? Listen, if he weren't a God of love, only one sin by one individual, one time, would be the end of everything. We want a God who's non-threatening. That's not the God of the Bible. They're afraid of him. Want to know something? I have a godly fear in my heart. When I would fall into a sin, I sense God's holiness. He hates evil. And I don't want to pay the consequence. Let's go back. And I'll just wrap it up right now. What happened now? Look at this. Verse 6. This man is devastated. This man is shattered. Is God going to leave him that way? We can't leave him that way. Verse 6. Then flew one of the seraphim unto me, having a live coal in his hand, which he'd taken with the tongs from off the altar. Now watch this. He laid it upon my mouth and said, lo, this hath touched thy lips, and thine iniquity is taken away, and thy sin is purged. You know what it takes to get to that point where you're purged? It takes a broken and a contrite heart in the face of the holiness of God. He was there. No cheap grace here, folks. No easy believism. There is pain involved in true redemption. The lips, sensitive, tender. In fact, in expressing affection to one another, we use the lips because of their tenderness and sensitivity. And it is to that very part of the body that the angel places a live coal and sears the flesh. I believe that true salvation is painful. There is a wrestling. There's a pain. But his iniquity was taken away and his sin was purged. I always think about John Bunyan, who said that before he had the sense of knowing Jesus Christ, he agonized over his sin for no less than 18 months. It was painful. It's not easy. Takes a broken and a shattered heart and the pain of giving up sin and embracing the sovereign God. But once it's done, then verse 8, this is so wonderful. Also, I heard the voice of the Lord saying, whom shall I send? And who will go for us? Then said I, get this ambivalence, here am I, send me. You're undone. You're woeful. You're wretched. You've got a dirty mouth. You hang around with people with a dirty mouth. Yeah, but I've been cleansed. See? The last statement he made was a declaration of his lack of worthiness. And now he says, Lord, you need anybody? I'll go. The only way a man is fit to serve is when he's cleansed by the grace of God. I'll go. Verse 9, and he said, what? Go. Let's stop right there. He said, go. A purged man. Beloved, I think all of this looks at the cross, don't you? I think all of this looks at the cross. I think the cross is the live coal that touches our lips. The cross is the thing that purges us. You see, you and I could never stand in the presence of

0: a holy God. We would be consumed. That's why the Pharisees had to kill Jesus. I mean, they had to kill him. He ruined the average. He came along and he was God, and his holiness was so real that their supposed holiness was exposed, and they had to kill him. And when he died not because they had to kill him, but because God had to let him die for our sin. The cross touches us and makes us pure. He died because God is holy and had to pour out his fury on someone. It was either you or him.
1: You're listening to Grace to You, the Bible teaching ministry of John MacArthur. The title of John's current study, Enjoying God. Now, thinking about what John said today regarding God's holiness and the fear it produces, while many today would want a God who is non-threatening, God's holiness is actually a refuge for those who know and love him. Here were some of John's thoughts on that.
2: Yes, God's holiness is a refuge for those who know and love him because he has provided forgiveness for our sins. If there was no forgiveness for our sins, God would not be a refuge. And God is not a refuge for those who are not forgiven because they don't believe in the Lord Jesus Christ. So, yes, I think to realize that God is absolutely holy, holy, holy, holy. And yet we can, as the writer of Hebrews says, boldly enter into his presence is an amazing expression of how much he loves us. Because in order to receive us to himself, he had to overcome the barrier of our sin by providing his own son as the sacrifice who paid the price for our sin so that his holiness would not destroy us, but his love could receive us. We've been looking at what enjoying God means and what it should mean for every Christian. Pursuing a deeper knowledge of the God who created us, who saves us, the God who sanctifies us, the God who one day will glorify us, the God who showers us with spiritual blessings, all spiritual blessings in the heavenlies in Christ Jesus. Learning about God and all that he does for the believers now and eternally should elicit immense joy in every true Christian's heart. The world is full of false views of God, limited views of God. The Bible, however, reveals to us who he really is. And as we look at the reality of God and how he loves us as a father loves us and loves us enough to send his own son to take our place and receive the punishment for our sins so that we can be one day in his holy presence made holy ourselves is the great, great truth of the Christian religion.
1: 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Perhaps he'll answer a question you've had. 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
6: In a large church or a classroom or a business, it's easy to get lost in the crowd and just become one of many. But in the kingdom of God, Jesus is aware of every individual. He knows each of us by name. Today on Truth for Life, Alistair Begg examines the intimacy between the Good Shepherd and his flock. 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
7: Don't be put off by the idea of eternal life. I have conversations, I've told you this before, about eternal life, how the idea of eternity is a scary thought in many ways. But actually, I've been thinking about it some more, and I realize, and maybe it's taken me time to understand this, but we think wrongly when we think about eternity just as an extension of the duration of life, an extension of life's duration. So it goes on and on and on and on and on. But no, because eternal life is not something that is, first of all, out there. It is, first of all, something that is present here. Today, the reality of it brought into a new dimension. If you like, it is an intensification of the experience of life. An intensification of the experience of life. You remember when you fell in love? You're like, whoa. Time stopped. You remember when you were in the Alps of Switzerland, if you had the privilege, or you were in the Rockies, or you were in the Grand Canyon, whatever it was, and you stood there in a moment of rapture, and you suddenly said to yourself, you know what, I think I've been standing here for 5 minutes, and I haven't even noticed it. They come offering all kinds of stories. They'll steal from you. They'll destroy you. All the false gods of the false teachers are self-depleting idols. Jesus' life. Life as you can scarcely imagine it. I am the door. He who enters by me will be saved. Discover abundant life. I also remembered this morning something that I had written in one of my little black books. 2009, I was speaking at Mount Hermon, the conference center in Northern California, and I must have been talking along these lines because a lady came up to me and she said, I want to tell you a true story. A friend of mine was suffering through brain cancer and its treatments. His relationship with Jesus was such that the nurse on duty wrote in his chart as a critical comment, inappropriately joyful. And the lady said, since then, it's become one of my goals. You prepared to be thought crazy because you've got such a grin on your face in the midst of sadness and pain and persecution and disappointment? Well, we must move on. I am the door, one door, verses 11 to 13, one shepherd. I am the good shepherd. Interestingly, here the word that is translated, there are a number of words for good in Greek. One is agathos, from which we get the idea of moral rectitude or intrinsic goodness. So, for example, a restorative injection may be administered by a nurse or a doctor, and the contents of the injection are intrinsically good. But they may not give you something that is good in a particularly nice, kind, or attractive way. The word for nice, kind, and attractive is the word which is used here. It is the word kalos, kalos. And Jesus says, I am the good shepherd. I am the good shepherd.

0: am the attractive shepherd. I am the shepherd whose attraction does not lie in the fact that I am 6'5" tall and can throw passes like Mahomes did last Sunday. In fact, there is nothing about me that would mark me out from the crowd. No, the thing that makes Jesus attractive is that he is the servant of God. What is he like? He does not cry aloud. He doesn't lift up his voice. He doesn't make it heard in the street. In short order, he doesn't draw attention to himself. And a bruised reed he will not break, and a smoking flax he won't quench. Why? Because he's the good shepherd. It's possible to be morally upright in a repulsive fashion. Schaeffer on one occasion wrote, "Biblical orthodoxy without compassion is surely the ugliest thing in the world." I am the good shepherd. He lays down his life for the sheep. The main things are the plain things, you know that. So here is a main and a plain thing. Verse 11, he lays down his life for the sheep. That's in the third person. Verse 14, I lay down my life for the sheep. That's in the first person. Verse 17, again, I lay down my life. Verse 17, in direct contrast to the hired hand to whom we're introduced in verse 12, because the hired hand doesn't do this. The hired hand is not actually a shepherd. There's no intrinsic relationship between the sheep and the shepherd. This guy just has a job. He flees for his life when the wolf comes, and as a result of that, the sheep scatter. Notice what it says there in verse 12. He cares nothing for the sheep. He cares nothing for the sheep. It's actually verse 13, I'm sorry. He flees because he is the hired hand and cares nothing for the sheep. In other words, it's a job. It's a responsibility. And as far as that hireling is concerned, it shouldn't involve the loss of life, and certainly not the loss of his life. But this shepherd lays down his life. Surely the death of a shepherd in those days was a rare occurrence. And probably if it happened, it came about as a result of an accident. And as a result of the accident and the shepherd being destroyed, the sheep would then be endangered. But Jesus lays down his life voluntarily. Verse 18, no one takes it from me. I lay it down of my own accord. Jesus lays down his life. It is planned. I have received this charge from my Father. This takes us into the realm of eternity, into the great mystery of it. For this reason, he says, the Father loves me. For this reason, the Father loves me. Verse 17. It doesn't mean that the Father withholds his love from Jesus until he agrees to give up his life on the cross. No, the Father and the Son's love for one another in the Trinity is antecedent to all these things. The Father's love for the Son is not contingent upon Christ loving us. That is not what he's saying. What he's actually making clear is that when the Father uttered the words at Jesus' baptism, remember, this is my Son whom I love, with him I am well pleased. What God said of his Son at his baptism is actually exemplified in the cross. And I think it's Sinclair I've heard saying, when the Father looks upon his Son on Calvary, taking up the words of the hymn writer, the Father says of the Son, my Jesus, I love thee. I know thou art mine. If ever I love thee, my Jesus, 'tis now. And in this shepherd-sheep relationship, the intimacy is so unbelievably tight that it is described in verse 15 in terms of the intimacy between the Father who knows me, says Jesus, and I who know the Father. That is the intimacy that you enjoy as grounded in Christ. And when we studied In chapter 6, I remember we quoted from John 17, in terms of these things. This is Jesus speaking to his Father. Father, glorify me in your presence with the glory that I had with you before the world existed. I have manifested your name to the people whom you gave me out of the world. Yours they were, and you gave them to me, and they've kept your word. Now they know that everything that you have given me is from you, for I have given them the words that you gave me, and they have received them and have come to know in truth that I came from you, and they have believed that you sent me. I'm praying for them. I'm not praying for the world, but for those whom you have given me, for they are yours. All mine are yours, and yours are mine, and I am glorified in them. Back to verse 14. I am the good shepherd. I know my own, and my own know me. Do you know Jesus? Not asking, do you go to church? Not asking if you're religious. Not asking if you've been baptized. Not asking if your great-grandfather was an Orthodox minister. The text is saying, I know my sheep, says Jesus, and my sheep know me. In other words, Christ's knowledge of his sheep is not a knowledge of a generalized mass of humanity. We saw that last time. He calls them by name. The shepherd knows his sheep. He knows you not as part of a big, vast company of the church in North America or the church throughout the world, but he knows you as you. That's what he's saying. They know me, and I know them. You think about it again in terms of the woman in Samaria. I've often wondered, and I've preached this, and I'm not sure I ever got it right, but in John chapter 4, where you have the movement of Jesus, and it says there, he had to pass through Samaria. And I remember thinking to myself, I wonder if that's a geographical statement or a theological statement. I've now decided it is both, that he had to pass through Samaria. Why did he have to pass through Samaria? Because one of his sheep was sitting by the well. Oh, you say, but she wasn't a sheep yet. Oh, yes, she was. Chosen from before the foundation of the world. He was just about to make plain to her what was known by him and the Father and the Spirit throughout all of eternity. You got the very same thing with Zacchaeus, the wee man up the tree, to get a look in, despised by the general public because of his dirty business with the Roman authorities and so on. Jesus says, hey, Zacchaeus, come down. I must stay at your house today. I must stay at your house today. Why? You're one of my sheep. You see, our privilege as Christians is to persuade men and women of the immensity of the love of God for sinners. That he is the seeking God. Jesus, my Savior, to Bethlehem came, born in a manger from sorrow and shame. Oh, it was wonderful. Blessed be his name. Seeking for me. For me. He wasn't seeking for humanity. He was seeking for you. That's the whole point of the parable that he told. There were 99 that were all safe, but one was not safe. What does the shepherd do? The hireling says, forget it, 99 is a pretty good percentage. The shepherd says, no, I go. There were 99 that safely lay in the shelter of the fold, but one was out from the sheep away, lost in the, whatever that is. And the amazing verse, but none of the ransomed ever knew how deep were the waters crossed, nor how dark was the night that the Lord passed through ere he found his sheep that was lost. He's the shepherd. He's the door. And finally, there is one flock. Notice verse 16. And I have other sheep that are not of this fold. Of this fold. And again, I want to point out to you that he doesn't say, I will have other sheep. I have other sheep that are not of this fold. They already belong to him. Even though they have not been brought to him. We say, can such a thing be? Well, remember, Luke tells us the very same thing, describing the arrival of the preaching crew into Corinth. And God's word to them was, I have much people in this city. I have much people in this city. Go and tell them. In light of this, is this a strange thought? I just had it in the last 24 hours. In light of what we're saying here, when the thief on the cross turned to Jesus and said, Lord, remember me when you come into your kingdom. Isn't it fair to say that Jesus said, I've just been waiting for you to say that? He wasn't caught by surprise, because from eternity, the shepherd had set his gaze upon the sheep. And there's not a Jewish church and a Gentile church. Says Jesus, some of you will come out of your background. Others will come as the message goes out to the world. And the distinguishing feature will all be the same, that they will listen to the voice of the shepherd. One flock that listens to the shepherd's voice. There's nothing uncertain about it, he says, because I have the power to lay my life down and I have the power to bring it up again. In other words, it is a story of victory. It is a story of intimacy. And it is a story of ultimate security. For the sheep are those who are saved from the wolf. You see, when we go out with our friends and neighbors, the fact is that men and women by nature are unaware of the danger in which they find themselves. They don't know that they're in a dangerous position. They don't believe that God made them for himself. They have not come to understand that God loves them in Jesus and seeks them. They have none of that at all. And therefore, we have to both warn of the danger it is appointed unto man once to die, and after this comes judgment. Otherwise, our friends just wander around like sheep without a shepherd. They're scattered here, they're scattered there. They're mocked by death. The ultimate insecurity that is there. And I read detective books and murder mysteries. I don't know if I should, but I do. And here's, I just reading, finished a book just a couple of days ago. And one of the characters in the book, the detective, is talking to his daughter, and he says the hardest thing to come to terms with is the regret. I mean, life is an opportunity, the chance to do something that maybe won't mean much in the grand scheme of things, but will have significance in our own little universe. You waste your life on things that don't even matter. You want things you can't have. You dream of stuff that can never be. And all the time, your life is slipping away through your fingers like so many finite grains of sand, squandered on nothing. And Jesus stands forward and he says, I am the door. Enter by me. Salvation, abundant life. I am the shepherd. I am the kind one. I am the attractive one. And my sheep hear my voice and they follow me. You see, religious observance will never deal with the insecurities that we feel. I remember as a child, when I was 15, that's still a child, despite what 15-year-olds think. I remember the feeling of standing at the radiators in Ilkley Grammar School, having moved from Scotland, and not knowing a single soul in the school, and dreading that first gap in between the first two lessons and the next two, and just standing against the radiator and thinking, I don't have a place to stand. I don't know if I belong here. In a very childish way, I understand. It was soon gathered up in the expressions of friendship. But don't you realize that people that we meet every day are essentially standing beside their radiator, their lamp box, their mailbox, their desk, insecure, unsure of love. And to us, since there's going to be one flock, Revelation 7, is entrusted the ministry of reconciliation. You see, our security this morning, as believers, those who believe, our security doesn't lie, and didn't lie, incidentally, for the sheep in the walls of the fold's enclosure. That's not where the sheep's security lay, not in the walls of the enclosure of the fold, but in their proximity to the shepherd. That's the security. Lo, I am with you always, even to the end of the age. That sounds pretty secure. And though you walk through the valley of the shadow of death, I will be with you. That sounds secure. Therefore, the believer's security doesn't lie in the strength of our faith, but in the indestructibility of the one in whom we have placed our faith. I wonder, is that your story? It may be your story, because Jesus comes to seek. Living for Jesus may be difficult, may be disappointing, may at times be dangerous. Oftentimes it will be delightful, but I guarantee you one thing, it will never be dull. God forgive us for going out into the world and suggesting for even a nanosecond that life with Jesus is anything other than the finest adventure we could ever have, with an unbelievable celebration at the end. I don't know. I can't tell why he whom angels worship should do these things. I can't tell how he will win the nations. But we do know this. One door, one shepherd, one flock.
1: 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It's a book that warmly invites you to draw near to Jesus and let go of your worries and your burdens. Come to him and find rest for your soul. This little 60-page booklet points to the many affirmations found in Scripture that remind us that no matter our circumstances, Jesus is waiting with open arms. All we have to do to find peace is turn to him. In fact, Jesus doesn't even qualify his invitation. He simply says, come. You don't have to clean yourself up. You don't have to have your life or your faith all figured out. You don't have to prepare. 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
0: Father, thank you. Thank you that your word is so satisfying. We can never really plumb its depths. We could go back through this passage and do better. We could go back through the passage and glean more. But we pray that what is of yourself, you will write in our hearts. You will make it increasingly precious to us, the wonder of your shepherdology, the wonder of your care, and that we might, in intimacy with you, rejoice in the security that is ours, because not of how well we are doing, but because of who you are and because of what you, Lord Jesus, have done. Write it in our hearts, we pray, for Christ's sake. Amen.
1: 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We're glad you've studied God's Word with us today. 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
4: Our Jewish friends recently celebrated Shavuot, known to many Christians as Pentecost, the biblical festival that marks the giving of God's Word, the Torah. Long before Pentecost became associated with the birth of the church in the book of Acts, the Jewish people were gathering to celebrate the moment God gave the Torah to Moses, revealing his commandments, his truth, and his covenant with his people. This should remind us all that our faith is deeply rooted in the story of Israel, the Bible we read, the promises we hold on to, the very foundation of our faith. All of it flows from the God of Abraham, Isaac, and Jacob, and through the Jewish people who God chose to bring his word to the world. And that makes this moment especially meaningful, because while our Jewish friends recently celebrated the gift of God's word, many in Israel and Jews around the world are also living through days of fear and uncertainty, anti-Semitic attacks in the Holy Land and across the globe, elderly Holocaust survivors who endured so much, again fearing for their lives, Jewish families praying for the 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Psalm 122 tells us to pray for the peace of Jerusalem, and Genesis reminds us of God's promise to bless those who bless Israel. 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
15: Genesis chapter 47, if you have your copy of God's Word, open it up there. If you have your Bible app, let me also welcome our Central Nassau folks. I heard in the early service today, they were standing room only. So let's welcome them and congratulate them on the folks they're reaching. It's exciting to see what God's doing out there. They're prepared for three services on Easter. As we are here, those last two, you get here early. Probably that middle one's going to be the most crowded, and we're going to be celebrating the resurrection of our Lord and our coming resurrection as well. Well, generally, we kind of have an idea, and pastors in particular have an idea that for something amazing to happen, that it has to be broad. It has to be maybe church-wide or community-wide or nationwide, whatever it may be. Our mind goes to great revivals from the past, things like the Great Awakening and movements of God that we've seen. And I'm very thankful for those movements, and we hope to see many more of those movements. However, historically, God has not worked typically in that fashion. Typically, it's one person that God radically changes, and as a result, everybody gets closer to the Lord, and their life is elevated toward what He would desire for them. Because of that, when we talk about things that we're talking about today, the power of that one leader, there are going to be some of you, I'm just truth in advertising, there will be some of you that will just sort of zone out. This will not be the sermon for you today. I'm sorry, it's just the nature of reality. You won't feel connected to what we're talking about because you don't see yourself as a leader. I hope I can correct you on that today, but if I'm unsuccessful, this will not be your favorite sermon. I will say at the same time, for others of you, this will be the most important sermon you've ever heard me preach. Not because it's that fantastic of a sermon, but because the nature of what I'm speaking to. I'm speaking to you today about leadership. I agree with John Maxwell, who said leadership is influence, nothing more, nothing less. Leadership, by definition, is your ability to influence other people. Because of that, it is not subject to a position. Occasionally, people will say, Pastor, I'm grateful you're teaching on leadership. We need good leaders. We need to learn about leadership. And one day, when I'm a leader, I'm going to go back and listen to that sermon. If you have that approach and that attitude, you probably are not a great leader. However, if you can understand that it has nothing to do with your position, and it has everything to do with your influence, then you will recognize that every single person in this room today, those watching online, those at Central Nassau, Every single person has some measure of influence. The little kids who waved the palm branches earlier in the service, they have influence. May not be big influence, but it's influence. They have influence over their friend groups. They have influence over people in their neighborhood, in their home. How many of you know that home can be really awesome until a disgruntled fourth grader shows up? You know, they have influence. You have influence. You may not be the top leader. You may be in middle management, but 99% of a culture of an organization happens from middle management. You may not be the CEO in the corner suite, but you can influence the entirety of your organization. And there's not a better figure in all the Bible other than Christ himself to point you to, in my opinion, than the man Joseph. Joseph is possibly the greatest leader in the entirety of God's word. He led from every position you put him in. He led up, he led across, he led down. Everywhere you put him in slavery, he became a leader. You put him in prison, he leads. He comes out of prison and he's able to lead the entirety of the world's largest empire at that time. Joseph was a leader. You can be a leader. And because of that, some of you, this is going to deeply, deeply resonate with today. Lean in, take notes. Hear what God has to say. We're talking today about the concept of three-dimensional leadership. In Genesis 47 through 50, we're coming to the final chapters in the book of Genesis, and the vast proportion of the book of Genesis is given to this man, Joseph. We've said he's the most Christ-like figure in the Old Testament, and about a quarter of the book is given over to his story. Now, Joseph, there in Egypt, remember his brothers sold him into slavery. He was brought into Egypt. He was in Potiphar's home. He became a great leader there. He had that Midas touch, as it were, until he was Potiphar's wife made a power play, a move, seductively tempting him. And he stood strong. He was pure. He was faithful. And then he goes into prison. He had false accusations against him, which that's just the nature of leadership. You will find as a leader, new levels mean new devils. Some of you are praying for new levels and you don't know what devils you're going to have to deal with. If you grow in your leadership, there will be people that God only knows why. I don't know why people are this way. Life's too short to be this way. But there will be people who wake up every morning trying to figure out what they can gripe about that concerns you. Do you really want that? If you can't handle that, then don't pray for new levels of leadership. It's just the reality of the game. Joseph, everywhere he went, he excelled as a leader. He becomes the prime minister over Egypt. He's gifted in such a way that he can foresee what's coming, and there would be 7 good years and 7 years of famine. And during those good years, he positioned the nation of Egypt in such a way that he could save not only his immediate family, but the entire nation and that region of the world. He's a three-dimensional leader. He's not merely solving the problems of today, but he's building a foundation that will outlive his own life. I want to show you 3 aspects of his leadership that I believe that you can begin to lean into, that you can begin to cultivate in your own walk. If you're a stay-at-home mom, if you're a C-suite employee, if you're a middle management, if you're new to the workforce, oh, God bless you. If you're new to the workforce, you're hearing the right sermon today. I dream of the day happening, and it has happened some, but I dream of having a church where the people are such good servants and such good employees that people will begin to call and say, can I talk to one of your pastors? We need more employees like the one we got from First Baptist. We need people like you guys have in small group up there at First Baptist. That's how it ought to be, that the best servants, the best leaders are those who come from the Christian community. Well, what does three-dimensional leadership look like? Well, first of all, it's multi-directional. multi-directional. That is, they can lead down, they can lead across, or they can lead up. It has nothing to do with where they are in the org chart. They can influence the entirety of the organization because they are a multi-directional leader. Good leaders can influence those under their authority. Great leaders can influence those under, across, or even those who outrank them. Leadership down is assumed. Joseph didn't just lead down, he led up as well. In chapter 47, verse 7, it says, Joseph brought in Jacob his father and stood him before Pharaoh. Jacob blessed Pharaoh, and Pharaoh said to Jacob, how many are the days of the years of your life? And Jacob said to Pharaoh, the days of the years of my sojourning are 130 years. Few and evil have been the days of the years of my life, and I have not yet attained to the years of the lives of the days of my fathers in their sojourning. Great attitude, right? How old are you? 130. But I ain't the oldest one. And my life's been hard, you know. Not the best attitude ever.
16: I have had the honor of preaching through the Gospel of Luke on three separate occasions, verse by verse. And I'm thrilled to announce that those messages have been compiled into a brand new commentary on Luke's Gospel. 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
15: Jacob blessed Pharaoh and went out of the presence of Pharaoh, and Jacob settled his father and his brothers and gave them a possession in the land of Egypt, in the best of the land, in the land of Ramses, as Pharaoh had commanded. And Joseph provided his fathers, his brothers, and all of his household with food according to the number of their dependents. Joseph is serving those whom he does not have to serve. He's blessing those he does not have to bless. He's blessing those who have cursed him. He's being good. He's not repaying evil for evil. He's repaying good for evil. Three-dimensional leaders do not limit their influence to those under their rank, but they see what John Maxwell calls 360-degree influence. 360-degree leaders, Maxwell says, are 99% of the leaders in our nation. They're not leading from the top. Most of us will never hold the top seat in an organization. But Maxwell writes, you can lead others from anywhere in the group. And when you do, you make the entirety of the organization better. Notice what Joseph did. He led down in Potiphar's house. He was placed over the other servants. He would lead them by example and by directive. Later, when he was in prison, he was given authority over the other prisoners in Genesis 39, 22. He did not wait until he had the perfect scenario. He did not wait until he had the corner office, but he began to lead early. Let me say this. The one person you have the most influence over is yourself. If you can lead yourself, you can lead others. Invest in yourself. Invest in leadership. Grow as a leader. And so some people will say, well, one day when I get that position, as we said earlier, then I will begin to read books on leadership. Then I will begin to go to lunch with leaders and ask them how they did it. Let me challenge you. Don't wait. Start where you're at. Be a great leader where you are right now. Because scripture, there's a principle in scripture that says, he who is faithful over the little will be made ruler over what? The much. We think of that in terms of stewardship of resources. That if you give a little bit, then God can trust you with more. And that's accurate and true. But the context of it is influence and leadership. If you're faithful in leading in the small things, then God says you will be made ruler over much. Joseph is a living example of this kind of leadership. You see, here's what I'm telling you. In about 20 minutes, we're going to say every head bowed and every eye closed. I'm going to give an invitation. And when I give that invitation, I am absolutely convinced the Spirit of God will compel some people to make a decision. Some it will be to give your life to Jesus Christ. For some it will be uniting with this campus or with Central Nassau. When that happens, God is watching to see, can you lead yourself? And if you cannot lead yourself, why should he trust you to lead others? Will you do what God wants you to do in this service today? And if you do, he can trust you with more. He let his servants down. He led his peers across. He practiced in Potiphar's house and in the prison. He didn't compete with the other servants. They didn't see him as a threat. When he was able to interpret the dreams for the baker and for the cupbearer, he didn't negotiate and say, well, I can do it. I'll help you if you'll help me. I'll scratch your back if you scratch mine. He wasn't negotiating, competing and jockeying for position. He was helping them with what information was at his disposal that they needed. And then he said, remember me when you come into your position. What about you? Are you the people in your workplace or the people in your club or your sport, whatever team, whatever it is, do they see you not as the one who's constantly competing with them, but the one who's trying to elevate and add value to what they're doing? Ultimately, he led up. The person who benefited the most from Joseph's leadership was the one that he reported to. Whether that was Potiphar, whether that was the warden of the prison, or whether that was Pharaoh himself. Egypt, the empire of Egypt, the world power of its day, found its greatest strength and security because Joseph was in authority. Pharaoh found his greatest days of leadership when Joseph was in power. Look across your organization and ask yourself, who on the team brings that kind of value to the organization? Joseph was that kind of man. The leader didn't have to worry about a thing. In chapter 45, verse 8, when the brothers are concerned about, you know, how Joseph's going to treat them, he said, it was not you who sent me here, but God. He has made me a father to Pharaoh and the Lord of all his house and ruler over the land of Egypt. Now get that. He said, God has made me a dad to the one that is supposed to be my leader. Interesting. He's leading up. And then he says, I'm Lord over all of his house. That's leading across. And then he says, I'm ruler over the entire land of Egypt. He's leading down. Great leaders have a multi-perspectival leadership. Craig Rochelle put it this way: you're not leading well if you're not leading well where you are. A bigger, higher title will not fix it. Leadership is not about position; it's about influence. Number two, 3D leaders are holistic leaders. They're multi-directional. They lead up, they lead across, they lead down. They're not griping and complaining because they don't have the position. They begin to influence those that they are able to influence. And then secondly, they influence the whole person. Now, one of the traps that leaders fall into is a single bottom line approach. And that's typically associated with measurables, the numbers. How much is our bottom line? How much did we make this quarter? How many sales? How many people showed up? Whatever is your primary bottom line, that's important. But if a person only looks at one bottom line, they will typically get big results, but they are short-lived. To have sustained results over time, you've got to recognize it is people that you are actually leading. You're leading the whole person, body, mind, and spirit. Theologians call this a trichotomy. That's what makes up an individual. They have physical needs, they have mental needs, and they have spiritual needs. And a good leader no matter what the organization is, leads all three. They lead holistically. Notice in chapter 47, verse 11. Then Joseph settled his father and his brothers, gave them possession of the land of Egypt, and in the best of the land of Ramses, as Pharaoh commanded. Joseph provided for his father, his brothers, and all of his father's household with food according to the number of dependents. Here's what that means. This wasn't just a charity case. This wasn't just a handout. He found out what each of the patriarchs would need in order to provide for his dependents. And Joseph, by asking the right questions, met the proper needs. He's not just giving them a place to sleep. They're in the best of the land. He's ministering to them according to their need. Peter Drucker, the father of modern management, said this. He says, the leader of the past knew how to tell. The leader of the future will know how to ask. Joseph was living this. He didn't have a one-size-fits-all approach to leadership. He led people holistically. It's just the nature of leading people. Today, I've got Miss Jennifer's right here on the front row. Pastor Dan's right over there. Those are two of the most gifted people you'll ever meet. But they could not be put together any differently. The needs of each person from a senior leader is very different. And you have to take that into account. You have to learn. You know, husbands, you're called to live well with your wives in an understanding way. I pray, as Julie's husband, that God would make me the kind of husband that she needs. That may not be what your wife needs. So you can't just copy and paste. But I ask the Lord, what is it that my particular bride needs? What kind of dad? I've got three children. For the first time in months, they're all here today. Carly, Cole, and Caitlin are all here. And as each one, they need a different part of dad at different times of their life. And so I try to ask, what is it that my oldest, Carly, needs from dad? What kind of dad do I need to be to her? Well, that's different than what Caitlin needs. And a boy is different than what girls need. And so shepherd, lead holistically, the wholeness of the person. Later on, they become anxious and they're worried after Jacob dies. Is Joseph just kind of holding out till dad's gone, and then he's going to pay us back for all the evil we did to him? Notice how he ministers to them and meets their needs emotionally. In chapter 50, verse 19, Joseph said to them, do not fear, for am I in the place of God? As for you, you meant evil against me, but God meant it for good, to bring about that many people should be kept alive as they are today. So do not fear. I will provide for you and for your little ones. Thus he comforted them, and he spoke kindly to them. I heard this years ago, and I've never forgotten it. And I've seen it in my own life and ministry. John Maxwell, before he was the leadership guru, was a pastor of Skyline Wesleyan Church out in California, and they were going through a difficult season. Churches go through that. They go through seasons where people just get confused, and people make mistakes, and people start looking for other options. Well, he said this one in particular, this one season happened to their church. And there was a new believer who was in the church who her whole friend group had left Skyline and went to a different congregation. They didn't agree with whatever he had done. And he said, but you know, he said, I did what leaders do. You get up and you just do your job week after week. And he said, I'm kind of a goofy guy. So I get up and that big old smile on my face and I just led people. And he said, it didn't matter if it was half full. I led as if it were standing room only. And I did that week after week after week. We went through this difficult season and all of her friends left, but I noticed that she stayed. So he said, I called her one day after the service and he said, you know, we'll call her Sue. Sue, I noticed when we went through the last couple of months, a lot of your friends left the church, but you stuck around. Why is that? And she said, well, Pastor John, if you really want to know, I'm going to tell you. And he assumed she would say something like, well, you know, it's just your tremendous preaching. You know, you're a fantastic leader. And she said, you know, she said, I'm a new Christian. I'm new to the faith. And what I need most in my life right now is consistency. And she said, the first Sunday after the fallout, I was really concerned about what I would do. But I came to church, and there you were with that big old goofy smile of yours, just doing what you did as if nothing had happened. And she said, at this stage in my life, I need to be able to look at a leader who's going to let me know that I don't need to fear.
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6: As we are born again spiritually, have you been born again? Or are you just one birth person? You can't go to heaven unless you're born twice. Someone put it this way, if you're born once, you die twice. If you're born twice, you only have to die once. And that's the truth. That's what the Bible teaches. If you are only born once, you will die physically and spiritually, which is to be separated from God. If you become a Christian, if you're born again, you may die physically someday, but you will never die spiritually, and you will be with God forever. That's the truth. That's what the Bible teaches. We'll have part two of Born of the Spirit in just a moment, but let me tell you first of all about this book that we are making available during the month. It is the background study of this whole subject on the Holy Spirit. The book is called The Holy Spirit You May Not Know. It's 250 pages, a hardback book that is the third in a series of books on the Trinity. We've done one on God, one on Jesus, and this is the third one on the Holy Spirit. And it is the resource for the month of June, which means when you send a gift of any size to Turning Point this month, all you have to do is just say, please send me the book on the Holy Spirit, and it'll be on its way before you know it. We hope you'll let us do that. It will be our great privilege, and I think you will be encouraged and uplifted and moved along in your walk with God because of this book, and we want you to have it. So please ask for your book when you send your gift today. Well, friends, here we go with part two of Born of the Spirit from John chapter 3, verses 1 through 8. Until the Holy Spirit comes to live within you because you have invited Christ to be your Savior, you haven't been born again. The good news about being born again is something I've reveled in often as I've thought about it. I'm going to give it to you. It's a little formula. It goes like this. If you are born twice, you only have to die once. But if you've only been born once, you got to die twice. You see, it works like this. If you've been born physically and spiritually, the only death you have to worry about is physical death. And you might even beat that rap if the rapture happens. But if you've only had one birthday, if you haven't been born again into the family of God, you not only have to die physically, but after you die physically, you will spiritual death. That's what Scripture calls the second death. Physical death is the separation of the soul from the body. Spiritual death is the separation of the soul from God forever. You don't want to mess with the second death, I promise you. And the way you escape the second death is get born twice. The experience of the new birth, what are the effects of it? How does it happen? How can it be? That's the question Nicodemus had. He was trying to put it all together in physical terms, and it wasn't working for him. He said, can a man get back into his mother's womb and be born a second time? Let's hope not, for everyone's sake. Jesus, in essence, told Nicodemus that the new birth was a mystery. As I've pictured these two men talking on a flat top roof out under the stars, it's easy to visualize a night breeze rustling the leaves of a nearby tree as Jesus spoke. And then Jesus said, Nicodemus, it's just like the wind. And he gestured to the trees. The wind blows where it wishes and you hear the sound of it, but it cannot tell where it comes from and where it goes. So is everyone who is born of the Spirit. And there's a little play on words here because the word wind and the word spirit are the same Greek word, the word pneuma. We get the word pneumatic brakes from that word. What did Jesus mean when he said that the work of the Holy Spirit in the new birth is like the wind? Well, first of all, like the wind, the new birth is unseeable. You can't see the new birth. You cannot see the wind, and all you can see is what it does. Trees bend, leaves swirl, branches break. The Holy Spirit works in the same way. You cannot see him enter a heart, but you sure can see the results as guilt is replaced with joy and bitterness with forgiveness and

0: fear with faith. It's like planting a seed. You cannot see the life inside, but soon green shoots are appearing, and the new birth is invisible, yet it always shows up later on in the effects of it in the life of the person who experiences it. The new birth is also unpredictable. The wind is unpredictable. I know meteorologists can study radar and satellites, but how many of you have been in storms that were never predicted or places where storms were not predicted? We used to have a joke where I grew up where they would say, I just shoveled 4 inches of partly cloudy off of my driveway. You know, that's kind of how it is. We think we know how the weather works, but we don't know how the weather works. Meteorologists can study, but storms shift without warning, and the Spirit works in the same surprising way. I wish I could tell you all the different ways that I have observed people coming to Christ in the 50 or so years that I've been doing this. A woman pressing play on an old cassette tape, a driver driving a truck hearing a gospel broadcast, a teenager overhearing some friends talk. None of that comes from a textbook. But the Spirit is not limited by our methods. He moves where He wills. He reaches hearts we might never expect. The wind blows where it wishes, and the Spirit works in ways that continually surprise us. And if I had all your stories here, and how you came to Christ, there would be almost as many stories as there are people. God is not stereotyped. He works in all of us in a different way. He gets into our lives. He causes things to happen to us that make us stop and think. Maybe the things that have happened this week have brought you to church today. You never know. We read in the life of Joseph that sometimes people mean things for evil, but God means them for good. And maybe you're here because of the anguish in your soul over all the events of this past week. Listen to me. God will use anything to bring you to Himself, and His methods are unpredictable. The new birth is unseeable, it's unpredictable, and it's unstoppable. Try holding up your hand and telling the wind to stop. It will not listen. You cannot stop it. In the same way, no one can stop the Holy Spirit. A person may say they want nothing to do with God, but one day they begin asking questions and feeling a pull toward Christ. And of course, that is the Spirit at work. He has been called the Hound of Heaven because His love never gives up and His pursuit never ends. Maybe you've been praying for someone in your family for a long time and you think there's no use to continue. Don't stop. The Hound of Heaven may be on His trail and you will find out about it later. So the new birth is unseeable. It's unpredictable, it's unstoppable, and then it's undeniable. Laws can guide people, schools can teach knowledge, and families can set rules, but none of these can change a heart. Only the Holy Spirit can take away sin and remove guilt and make someone new. That is why in prisons today you can find men and women who once lived violent and broken lives who are now reading Scripture and singing hymns and sharing Christ with others. The world looks on in disbelief and asks, how can such change be possible? And the answer is clear. The Holy Spirit's been at work, and His power to transform lives is undeniable. So the experience of the new birth and the effects of it, what about the explanation of it? Jesus didn't try to explain the action of the Spirit much beyond that. So how would I explain Him? Yet at the same time, I think there are some things we need to know about this new birth, truths that are important. This new birth is the result of two agents acting together. Listen to what Jesus said. He said, unless one is born of water and the Spirit, he cannot enter the kingdom of God. Just as in physical birth, it takes a man and a woman to have a child, in spiritual birth, it takes what the Scripture calls water and the Spirit. Now, we know what the Holy Spirit is. That's the second agency on this list. As far as the second part of that verse, we don't have any doubt. The Bible says, listen to this, you are not in the flesh, but in the Spirit, if indeed the Spirit of God dwells in you. Now, if anyone does not have the Spirit of Christ, he is not His. I want to take just a moment of parentheses right here to correct a doctrine that keeps floating around all the time, and that is that you become a Christian when you accept Christ, but you have to wait for the second blessing to get the Holy Spirit. So I had people come up and ask me, do you have the Spirit? Well, let me give you the answer. The Bible says right here, if you don't have the Spirit, you're none of His. You cannot be a Christian and not have the Holy Spirit. When Jesus comes to live within your heart, the Holy Spirit comes to live within your heart. You're baptized by the Spirit into the body of Christ. So don't let anybody tell you you need something more. You have everything that you need. It's not that you need something more. The something more needs more of you. And it's not that you need the Holy Spirit because you're a Christian and haven't received Him yet, because that is not possible. The Bible says if you do not have the Spirit, you are not His. Everybody get that? You may not need it now, but someday somebody's going to come to you and stick their finger in your face and tell you you're a second-class person because you don't have the Spirit. Don't forget what this verse is. Take it out and read it to them. It's pretty plain. It's not hard to understand. It isn't open for debate. It's what the Word of God says. You can't get saved without the Holy Spirit. You may think you're getting to Christ without the Holy Spirit, but even if you don't know what He's doing, He's working in your heart. It isn't difficult to understand that Jesus is talking here about the Holy Spirit. But then He says you have to be born of water. And some people say that means you have to be baptized, but that's not what this means. There's no evidence in the Scripture whatsoever that baptism is a requirement for salvation. It's an act of obedience for those who have already been saved. So what does the word water mean? Let me help you with that. Psalm 119 and verse 9, how can a young man cleanse his way? By taking heed according to your word. Ephesians 5:25, Christ also loved the church and gave Himself for her, that He might sanctify and cleanse her with the washing of water by the word. Now, having read those two verses, what do you think the water is? It's the word of God. The Bible says that in order to become a Christian, two agencies are involved, the Holy Spirit and the word. Now, how does that usually work? Someone has given you a scripture, or you've heard a scripture in church, and the Spirit of God begins to work on you, and He takes the scripture that you've heard and He dwells it into your heart, and you become convicted of your need and you become a Christian. The things that bring a person to Christ are the Word of God and the Holy Spirit. So, according to John, we were brought into existence spiritually by the Word of God. The water is the Word. So what Jesus said to Nicodemus was, Nicodemus, you can't be born unless you're born of the Spirit and of the Word. And it works like this. The Word of God is preached or read or heard, and the Spirit of God takes the Word of God and strikes fire in the heart of a person and they become a Christian. Somebody asked me once, why do you keep on preaching the Bible, Jeremiah? Well, don't you know any other book? Don't you get tired of preaching the same old book? Here's my answer. I'm hoping to live to be about 150, but even if I do, and only just be getting started in the Word of God. I'm continually awed and amazed at how God takes His Word and uses it to bring people to faith in Jesus Christ. Someone said, what's your evangelism program at your church? Well, we try to encourage people, teach people, reach people, but we have a continual stream of people coming to Christ. And there's only one explanation for it. We have a steady diet of the Word of God. It is the Word of God that is continually bringing men and women to faith in Jesus Christ. If you don't use the Word of God to communicate spiritual truth, you take the Holy Spirit out of His environment. The only way the Holy Spirit can work in the heart of a person is if the Word of God is present. If you take the Holy Spirit out of His arena, then you've got nothing. But when the Word of God is preached and the Spirit of God uses that Word to bring about conversion, He does so in the hearts of those who listen. I just keep preaching the Word of God. I'm never going to quit preaching the Word of God. In Nashville, Tennessee, a man came up to me and said, I'm a long-haul trucker, and I got saved listening to you on the radio. I started listening to you once when I was flipping the dial around, and then I started listening every day, and one day it just all made sense to me, and I pulled my rig at the rest stop and gave my heart to Jesus Christ. We get countless testimonies like that from all over the country. What brought this man to conviction? Just the Word of God. I couldn't do it. I never seen the guy before in my life. He didn't find the new birth through listening to David Jeremiah fill airtime on the radio. No, through the medium of radio, he heard the Word of God and his life was transformed. If I told you all the experiences like that we've cataloged just from preaching the Bible, you would understand, as I understand, that most powerful thing I can ever do is just teach the Word of God. God blesses His Word. It's impossible for anybody to be saved without it, and you have to be born of the water and of the Spirit. The explanation of the new birth. Just a couple of more things. The examples of the new birth. I want you to take a moment and think about anybody you know who you would think would be the best candidate for least likely to become a Christian. You got any people you know like that? You work with them? Maybe they're your neighbors. Maybe you're in a class with them. That person is the least likely person to ever be saved that I've ever met in my life. Do you know what? God loves things like that. He loves to take that least likely person and shove it in your face. Let me give you an illustration. If you had asked that question of the believers in the early chapter of Acts, Saul of Tarsus would have made every list. In Acts 9, Dr. Luke, the author of the book of Acts, relates Christ's confrontation with this unlikely candidate for grace. Saul was a religious fanatic who thought he was gaining points with God by persecuting, jailing, and brutally exterminating Christians. It was his passion. He chased Christians down in Jerusalem, and he was willing to travel to distant cities to carry out his campaign of terror. But one day, on his way to Damascus to pursue yet another group of believers, he suddenly came face to face with the risen Christ, and he fell to the ground. He had a miraculous experience with Almighty God because the Spirit of God and the Word of God came together, and he was born again. He got up off his face, and after his blindness went away, you know the rest of the story. He became the greatest influence for the gospel of Jesus Christ who ever walked on this earth apart from Jesus Christ himself. How do you explain that? How do you explain the greatest enemy of Christianity becoming its greatest advocate and apologist? I think God has a sense of humor, don't you? He had a miraculous inside-out experience. He was born again spiritually, and through that new birth, his life was transformed. Yet this conversion seemed so remarkable and unbelievable to the disciples in Jerusalem that when they heard that he had been saved and wanted to join them, they didn't want anything to do with him because they didn't believe it. They couldn't believe that someone like Paul could have been changed so radically that they would be comfortable having him in their presence. And then there's Nicodemus. He first came to Jesus at night, full of questions. But later, in John 19, we find him in the daylight bringing a costly gift of spices to honor Jesus' body after the crucifixion. And Nicodemus, who at first came to Jesus by night, came also bringing a mixture of myrrh and aloes, about 100 pounds. Nicodemus moved from curiosity to courage, and I believe he became a Christian, that he had the new birth Jesus had explained to him. I could go through the New Testament, but I could also go through more recent history and tell you about the people I know. I might even put one of you on my list if I know your story. I wasn't running toward God, you might say. I was running away from him. For somehow the Spirit of God and the Word of God came together in my life and I found salvation. I was born into the family of God and my life has been totally changed. Ladies and gentlemen, only eternity will allow us enough time to hear all the stories. I'm sure that will occupy some of our conversations in heaven. Places where boys and girls all over the world have experienced regeneration through the new birth into God's family. I'm not talking about personal reformation. I'm not talking about cleaning up your act. I'm not talking about turning over a new leaf. I'm not talking about trying to do better. I'm not talking about going to some religious class or catechism or spiritual seminar. I'm talking about a grade A miracle. I'm talking about being born again into a new family, whether you are 14, 44, or 84. It still works, this gospel that we preach. It isn't completely different from physical birth. The baby doesn't conceive itself. It is accomplished through the mother and the father. The baby doesn't birth itself. It is done through the mother's labor. And though there is a process that leads up to the birth, there is a moment in time, and I noticed at the hospitals how they write down the exact time. And when you get the paper, the birth certificate, the exact time is on there. And they think it is very important to note the day and the time. We don't have any problem understanding that physical birth begins at a point in time. There's a process leading up to it, but there's a point in time when it happens. But there is also a point in time when new birth takes place. You know, I hear people say, well, I've always been a Christian. That's like saying, I've always been born. No, you haven't always been a Christian. You can't always be born. You get born at a period of time. You say, well, I think I'm a Christian, but I don't remember the time. Well, you don't need to remember the exact day or year. You just remember that there was an exact day and an exact year. The important thing is not that you can name the day and hour, but that there was a real point in time when it happened. It's very different to say, I don't remember the exact date, than it is to say, I've always been a Christian. If you're here today, and you grew up in a good family, gone to church most of your life, and you think because of that you're a Christian, you're wrong. The Bible says you don't get to be a Christian by being born in a good family. God doesn't have any grandchildren. He only has children. So if you're not born again, you need to get born again. Maybe you can say, Pastor Jeremiah, I never heard anything like this before. Well, that's good. That's why you came to church. That's why God brought you here today. If you can't remember or if you aren't sure, that's all right too. You can take care of it today. Let me tell you about something that happened to me. I grew up in a pastor's home, and my father preached sort of like I do, maybe a little more vigorously and evangelistically. He gave an invitation, and when my father would give an invitation as a young boy, I'd be sitting with my mother, and I could see how happy it made him when people came forward, and I kept asking my mother, can I go? So when I was little, I went. I didn't know what I was doing. I just went through it. I think that happened to me a couple other times, and I hear people say that all the time. What do you do when your children are so small and they want to make a decision? Those are sometimes called pre-conversion experiences. Don't ever discourage that. For me, I didn't understand it. I was baptized as a child, but I didn't understand it, and I was baptized again. So I am a twice baptized Baptist preacher. But I would never go back and do it any other way. I don't care what you think or what others think. If you're not sure, you should get sure. Have you had a spiritual birthday? Has there been a time in your life when you prayed and asked Jesus Christ to become your Savior? If you haven't done that, you need to do it. You need to take note of it. Write it in the front of your Bible and record your spiritual birthday. Because if you've only been born once, you got to die twice. I want you to have two birthdays. And then all will happen is if you don't see the rapture, you'll die someday, but you won't die the second time. You'll go to be with the Lord in this place called heaven. Ladies and gentlemen, it's a good day for a birthday. It's a good day for a birthday. Have you been born again? That's the question. If not, you can be born again today because you become born when you ask Christ into your life. When he comes to live within your heart, you become a Christian. And the Bible says that is to be born anew, born again. All you have to do is bow your heart before God and ask him to forgive your sin. Tell him that you're sorry for your sin and you want to live for him. Ask him to come into your heart through his son, Jesus Christ. Declare that you believe that Jesus is the Son of the living God and that he died on the cross, was buried in the grave, and came forth victorious over the grave after 3 days. Invite that person, that Jesus, into your heart. He will change you from the inside out. You will never be the same. Let us know about it. We'll be happy to encourage you any way possible. And we'll see you again tomorrow right here on this good station.
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10: 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Our first message, we dealt with the facts of man-made global climate change. Today, we'll begin to tackle the subject of the politics behind this hoax called man-made global climate change. We hope that you enjoy this message.
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10: Well, if you have your Bibles, you can turn to Genesis chapter 8, verse 22. But if not, don't worry. We're going to have the scripture up on our screen here momentarily. We'll read our scripture text. We'll get right into our message. Of course, we're going to be continuing where we left off last week. Reading in verse 22 from Genesis chapter 8. This is after 370 days approximately on the ark. After land was dry again and the ark was settled, they opened the door. God opened the door, actually. The animals were released. And the first thing that Noah did was offer a sacrifice and praise the Lord. And God responded with this promise and the rainbow seal. And he said, while the earth remains, as long as there is earth, there will be seed time and harvest. There will be cold and heat. There will be summer and winter, and day and night shall not cease. May the Lord add his blessing to the reading of the Word of God. So in other words, as long as the earth is here, we will have weather, we will have seasons, we will have climate. Today is going to be part two of the message, Fire and Ice, Facts and Politics on Climate Change. Last week, of course, we focused on the facts of the climate debate, man-made climate debate, that is. Of course, Pastor Dan said, climate always changes. The whole idea that man is behind global warming, and if we don't stop using fossil fuels, we're all going to die, is a lie, which we demonstrated last week. I encourage you, if you've not seen the message, watch it. Share it on social media. Truth is a great elixir for deception. Today, we're going to be dealing with the politics of climate change, why we're seeing what we're seeing, and we hope to tie it all together. The book of Revelation contains some 404 verses. And out of those 404 verses, there are over 800 either direct quotes, references, or allusions to what we call the Old Testament. You know, the book of Revelation is the only book in the Bible that has the audacity to say, read me, I'm special. We know that anytime we study the Word of God, we're going to be blessed. But Revelation 1 promises a special blessing to those that study it. And I believe that's partially because of what I just stated. The only way you can understand the book of Revelation is to have a great working knowledge of the first 39 books. That used to go without saying. That was understood. As a matter of fact, the only Bible that the first church had for some two decades was what we call the Old Testament. But now, sadly, most New Testament Christians don't spend any time in the Old Testament. The only time a pastor will preach on it is when he's preaching a couple of times a year on tithing, and he turns to the book of Malachi to reference storehouse giving. But the reality is the entirety of the New Testament stands upon the Old Testament. And if we don't understand the Old Testament, you're going to have a hard time understanding the New, and you certainly won't understand the book of Revelation, because the mysteries supposedly in it are actually unlocked by referencing the Old Testament. Daniel chapter 2, Daniel chapter 7, Daniel chapter 9 are keys to understanding Bible prophecy. There will be an attempt at global socialism orchestrated by 10 powerful men who wish to control the world, according to the book of Daniel. Man has always wanted to rule the world. Why? I don't know, but he still does. He just wears a suit these days and controls boardrooms rather than amassing armies in surrounding cities. There is such a thing as conspiracy. The Bible says so. Psalm chapter 2 says that the kings of the earth strategize together, make plans together, conspire together in defiance of the one true God, saying, we will not have you rule over us. And boy, are we seeing that now. Can you imagine? We have humanity saying, don't tell me what gender I am. I'll tell you what gender I feel like I am today. We have humanity having the audacity to tell God, don't tell me to govern my sex life. Don't tell me that natural sex is only supposed to be used and enjoyed within the bonds and boundaries of the marital covenant, and that God will bless such a union. I'll tell you when and who or what I want to have sex with. In fact, don't tell me about abortion. I'll murder the product of an illicit relationship if I choose to. We are shaking our fists at God as we speak. And these 10 kings will succeed to some degree. Revelation 17, the Apostle John says that these 10 men will have their hour. They have no kingdom yet, but they will. They'll have their time in the sun. They'll have a brief hour. They'll have their window. They'll have their hour to shine. But they won't be as efficient initially as like Nebuchadnezzar was, a single dread sovereign who could literally rule absolutely. Picture a table full of mob bosses. Today, you'd have men like Klaus Schwab. You'd have men like George Soros, Bill Gates. You'd have Vladimir Putin sitting at the table. You'd have Xi Jinping sitting at the table. And just as mob bosses trying to maintain control of a city like Chicago back in the day, these men are united in their goal to run the world. However, at the end of the day, they all see themselves as being at the top of the ladder. So while they're working together in unity to attain control over the planet, they also are working to double-cross one another. Because I said, at the end of the day, they see themselves as being on top. Daniel 2:43 references this. It says, they'll be together, but they'll not cleave to one another, even as iron is not mixed with clay. You know, one of the things that I find interesting is we've studied the Bible dealing with prophecy for over 40 years. The longer we live, the more and more clarity there seems to be. We see things unfold that literally put meat on the bones. You know, you see some of these World Economic Forum meetings and the things that they're discussing, like transhumanism. You see the ability now to track people through 5G. We see now the ability to demand that if you don't have some identifying mark, i.e. your vaccine passport, you'll be forbidden from buying, selling, or trading, or traveling, and the like. But you also see in the book of Daniel, there are actually, I think, four powers referenced, but three are primary powers. And I had always wrestled with this because I had seen the Antichrist ruling absolutely, which of course he will attempt to do the last 3.5 years and will have some degree of success. But in Daniel 11, it references this power from the West, i.e. what we would call the World Economic Forum and the United Nations. Sadly, the United States of America is now encompassed in that description. Sadly, we no longer have a president that's concerned about our well-being or doing the right thing. He has sold out to the Chinese and is sold out to the World Economic Forum. But then you also see that there is a power to the north listed. Could that be Vladimir Putin? It could be. And you see a power to the east listed, which trouble the Antichrist as he leads this power to the West. It seems as if we're seeing pieces of the puzzle fall into place, almost as if you ever did a jigsaw puzzle. I know my sister-in-law, Debbie, she loves to do jigsaw puzzle during the holidays as we get together, like on Thanksgiving week. We'll get together and then have leftovers. So we may get together 2 or 3 times in the same week. She puts out this puzzle, which to me is a fate worse than death. However, you sit there and you look at the cover and you see what the picture is going to look like, and you look at the pieces, and over time you put pieces into place. And then obviously you can see the image that's presented there. Such is true as we live life and we see more pieces of the puzzle falling into place. However, this cabal will be fractured in their personal control for power. So Daniel 7 says they will put forward a front man, a little horn, a super politician who promises peace. And global socialism will be implemented, we know, in the first 3.5 years of the tribulation. It's interesting that in Daniel 11, it also says that the Antichrist will prosper through deception, and the KJV says through craft or sorcery or witchcraft. I find it interesting when you see the Black Lives Matter recruiters going into classrooms trying to instruct kids on how to channel their dead forefathers through them by repeating their name. Then we also know about the secret societies, for example, Skull and Bones at Yale, at the Bohemian Grove. Ladies and gentlemen, you would be amazed to learn that there really is a elite club of global leaders. In fact, many of them have gone on to become president, served in administration, or in some areas of great power and influence around the world, that literally gather together for a few weeks and dance naked around a graven image of an owl. After 6,000 years, humanity hasn't changed at all. We're still pagan, wanting to worship false gods rather than bend our knee to the true God. However, the scripture tells us that this man that we call Antichrist, I'll say more a super narcissist politician, will eventually become the absolute dictator. This will take place at the midpoint of the tribulation. After the temple is rebuilt, then he, the Bible says, he will go in and defile it, demanding that he be worshiped, and he will claim to be God at that point in time. Now, we know when this will happen. I believe this man won't even be demonic control. I believe he'll actually be indwelt by Satan himself. But control of the world will be accomplished economically. He who controls the money controls the people. And there will be a push to demand submission through receiving a number or a mark without which a person won't be able to buy, sell, or trade or do business. I do know that the vaccine passport is not the mark of the beast, but I believe it is a precursor preparing the world to receive it. And quite frankly, the more I study, the more I'm convinced that this ESG score, this numerical evaluation, which will allow you to be able to buy, sell, or trade or not to, will tie into this to some degree. But Revelation 6 tells us about how the beginning years of the tribulation will unfold. Actually, the part where man's inhumanity to man is what is on display before the supernatural judgments are poured out. But we call these the seal judgments. As we see the fulfillment of what is prophesied in Daniel 7, verse 13, where the Son of Man receives his kingdom from the Ancient of Days, or God the Father. In Revelation 5, we see this Lamb who had been slain coming to take this seven-sealed scroll from the right hand of the Father. This is the title deed to planet Earth, as our kinsman redeemer sets out to redeem that which he owns, which he created, that is planet Earth itself, and establish literally the kingdom of heaven on earth. These seals are opened as claims of redemption are carried out. The scripture tells us that the first seal begins with the introduction of this super politician with promises of peace and safety. He calls to disarm, which, of course, will be followed by mass murder, which is the standard operating plan for a communist overthrow. Disarm the people. And, of course, we're doing it for your own good. We're doing it for your own safety. But once disarmed, then man can't defend himself and is helpless to resist against an oppressor. All communist revolutions were supposedly democratic revolutions for the working class man, but it's always the working class man that is crushed in the tyranny of his own government. Verse 6 then details this third seal, which is open. And it says that a black horse came riding forth, and the rider carried a set of balances in his hand. As you read this, you understand that it's symbolic for a shortage of food. As in biblical terms, food is measured by weight and water is measured by weight, which means rationing. But notice what else is said in these verses. A measure of wheat for a penny, three measures of barley for a penny, but see thou hurt not the oil and the wine. Now, a penny or a denarius was a day's wage for a blue-collared worker. Normally, a day's wage would buy 10 times this much food, but instead, one measure of wheat was a day's food supply. So what do you call a person who works all day and only makes enough to eat? Well, ladies and gentlemen, we would call that person a slave. Slaves had a roof over their heads wherever their owner said they could live. Slaves had clothes to wear, whatever their master said they could wear. And then whatever the landowner decided they could eat, and it was just enough for the day. But oil and wine, it says here, are symbols of prosperity. They're symbols of the better things in life. So while there is rationing for the masses, apparently there is an abundance of oil and wine for the privileged. Folks, in every state-run tyrannical regime, there are always the privileged few. In the Soviet Union, it was the Politburo. The privileged few that lived lives of extravagance, lived lives of great comfort, driving luxury automobiles, living in wonderful homes with plenty of everything and the freedom to travel. They were the members of the party. But the vast rabble, the 99%, all were dressed in their same gray, drabby clothes, and they all had their place in an 800-square-foot tenement building, stacked and packed one on top of the other, with their thermostats set at 80 degrees or whatever. That's just the way it's always been. The world will look to and follow this peacemaker who shall, once he's in control, turn to war and raw power to impose his will, which will be followed by famine, and or hyperinflation, and or slavery, all of which will result in death. But Revelation 6 also talks about deaths through plagues or pandemics. The fourth seal reveals a pale green or chlorine-colored horse. The scripture says, and his name that sat upon this horse was death and hell. So you see, both body and soul. The power was given unto them over a fourth part of the earth to kill with a sword, with hunger or famine, with death, and with the beasts of the earth. Now the sword we have already seen and talked about. Famine and rationing we've already seen and talked about. But the KJV uses the word death. So this rider called death kills with death. What does that mean? Well, this second rendering of death is rendered as pestilence, or plague, or disease in other translations. Now, ladies and gentlemen, understand what's being said here. The first 3.5 years of the tribulation can purely be explained as man's inhumanity to man, as the Holy Spirit is withdrawn to some degree and the outpouring of God's judgment is allowed to occur through the evil of this man, Antichrist, and this global cabal. But the scripture clearly says that 25% of the world's population will die at this period of time. Now think about that for just a moment. During the period of the Great War, the war to end all wars, i.e. World War I, roughly 40 million people died in those certain number of 4 or 5 years. During World War II, some 60 to 80 million people died during that period from the late 30s through 1945. But here it says that 25% of the world's population. Well, what would that be today? Somewhere between 1.5 to 2 billion people will die during these first 42 months. Revelation 18 actually tells us something that I had never really considered before. Actually, when visiting with Dr. Lee Merritt at one of our last conferences, the lights came on as we were having this discussion. But it tells us that the world will be deceived through what the KJV translates as sorcery or witchcraft or casting a spell. However, the Greek word is pharmakia. The world will be deceived by pharmacy. Well, what have we just endured? The first salvo of the world being deceived through pharmacy. Ladies and gentlemen, in the remaining time, let me paint a picture of current events where this is leading. And it's at this point I will tie together the hoax of global climate change, or let me say man-made global climate change, and this effort to establish global governance. And you'll understand the politics behind the deception of this man-made global climate change. This is a replica of the Arch of Baal. Now, as you can see, this picture was taken with this arch erected in Washington, D.C. The original was built in the 3rd century by the Roman Caesars and stood for some 1,700 years before it was ultimately destroyed by ISIS in 2015. But man set out to rebuild it And this 20-foot replica carved out of Egyptian marble has been taken around the world and set up in some of the leading communities. Trafalgar Square in London, New York City in the United States, Florence, Geneva, Washington, D.C., and then, of course, in Dubai in 2017, it was erected for the World Government Summit. Now, the point I'm making is this. The more things change, the more they stay the same. Man, still man. We have the same sin nature that we had 5,000 years ago. Man still have this corrupt desire to reject the true God of the Bible. We're drawn towards false gods that we can carve out of stone. And we have a desire to rule over our fellow man. Man's always wanted to rule over his fellow man, going all the way back to Nimrod and the original Babel. However, at one time that was sought to be done through siege and amassing vast armies. Now it's done through corporate boardrooms and board control, controlling financial interests and deception with companies like BlackRock and Vanguard that together have some $20 trillion worth of investment capital where they buy their way onto corporations and then have controlling interests on these corporate boards. Over the last 100 years, man thought to consolidate power through militant communism and revolution. We know that Vladimir Lenin took over and established the Soviet Union, brought it to power in 1917. It was thought that beginning there, it would have a domino effect throughout the world. Lord knows they have tried. That's what the Korean War was all about. That's what the Vietnamese War was all about and countless other smaller conflicts around the world. But as we've studied on Wednesday nights, communism or the economics of communism doesn't work. Of course, that was proven after 4 decades of the Cold War. The Soviet Union fell, or so we thought. Mikhail Gorbachev was the last of 8 leaders of the Soviet Union, covering some 74 years and beginning with Vladimir Lenin. He was the Secretary General of the USSR from 1985 to 1991. Let me ask you, what does a retired communist dictator decide to do for a living? Well, interestingly, this one decided to move to San Francisco and take over the leadership of a global environmental organization. As a matter of fact, as you can read what this article from the Los Angeles Times says, he debuted last week as founding president of the newly organized International Green Cross, which bills itself as the world's first all-encompassing global environmental group. The civilization that has existed for centuries, we have a quote here from the former Secretary General, is beginning to exhaust its potential and is no longer able to preserve and improve life on Earth. Have declared as the group's charter was adopted at a meeting here of religious leaders, legislators, and scientists from around the world. For the first time, we see a threat to the very existence of the human race. For the first time, we see signs of danger to the very stability of the biosphere. Now, last week, we learned about the facts of climate, of this man-made global climate change. We learned about the hoax of it. No one of us was ever taught that if you look at the last 2,000 years, looking at proven scientific method. There have actually been periods of time in world history that are warmer than we are now and much colder than we have seen in recent years. There was the period of the medieval warming period. There was the Roman warming period. There was the Little Ice Age. But we're not taught about that. Why? Because if man is responsible for warming and cooling on planet Earth and it's all about fossil fuels, well, that is absolutely impossible for fossil fuels to have contributed to the medieval warming period or the Roman warming period or the Little Ice Age. So we see this former premier of the Soviet Union amazingly has an interest in the climate after he loses his job as dictator of the largest communist nation on the planet. What a coincidence, don't you think? Well, at this same time, 1991, a globalist think tank met in Rome. The discussion was how now that this great threat to the world called communism had been dealt a lethal blow, what could they now use to nudge people towards their intended direction to consolidate power into global government. We thank you for joining us for today's edition of Exploring the Word. We look forward to being with you next time as we continue this study on the subject, the politics about climate change. Until then, may God bless you.
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12: Our Jewish friends recently celebrated Shavuot, known to many Christians as Pentecost, the biblical festival that marks the giving of God's Word, the Torah. Long before Pentecost became associated with the birth of the church in the book of Acts, the Jewish people were gathering to celebrate the moment God gave the Torah to Moses, revealing His commandments, His truth, and His covenant with His people. This should remind us all that our faith is deeply rooted in the story of Israel, the Bible we read, the promises we hold on to, the very foundation of our faith. All of it flows from the God of Abraham, Isaac, and Jacob, and through the Jewish people who God chose to bring His Word to the world. And that makes this moment especially meaningful, because while our Jewish friends recently celebrated the gift of God's Word, many in Israel and Jews around the world are also living through days of fear and uncertainty, anti-Semitic attacks in the Holy Land and across the globe, elderly Holocaust survivors who endured so much, again fearing for their lives, Jewish families praying for the freedom to worship in safety. Psalm 122 tells us to pray for the peace of Jerusalem, and Genesis reminds us of God's promise to bless those who bless Israel. 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Be the blessing. Live the word. 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
14: What you need to understand is that God is saying someone else will lift up this man's honor. He is being rescued by another. His horn, his dignity, his life's honor is being lifted up. He's not doing it. Someone else is doing it. It is the great reminder that we are made right before God. We are remembered and our righteous maintained, not by the work of our hands, but by the goodness of God who rescues us from our own unrighteousness.

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6: A Summer Psalms series. A way in which we think about spiritual fitness for God's purpose. Now, you know that summer is often a time for many people to be getting physically fit, right? You got to fit into that wedding dress. You got to get ready for that last foray onto the sports field for one more moment of glory, right? Or fit into whatever form of spandex you have to fit into. And so... You know, we go to the gym and we work and we hear the music, you know, that supposedly goes with the beat to get us to exercise and hopefully get physically fit. Well, you recognize the music of Scripture is the Psalms, right? That's Scripture's playlist. As God is getting His people fit to glorify Him. As I told my wife, Kathy, that we would be working through the Psalms this summer, and I trust even in future summers, she said, you know, I so love the Psalms because in the Psalms, people say things that you wouldn't think you could say unless it were in the Bible. Do you know why that's the case? Because almost all of the Bible is God declaring to us who He is and what we should do as a consequence. But the Psalms are more frequently the heart's response to the truth of God. And sometimes the heart's response is questioning. And sometimes it's even anger. And sometimes it's thanksgiving. And sometimes it's the ask for help. Over and over again, the Psalms are saying what we wish we could say if we could. And the Psalms say, not only can you ask that, God's people have. He lets them so He can show His great grace even to the people who respond in these ways. Let's see how the psalmist talks to us that we might respond to God. Let's stand and I will read Psalm 112 because it lets our hearts respond to the great grace of God. Psalm 112, the psalmist says, "Praise the Lord. Blessed is the man who fears the Lord, who greatly delights in His commandments. His offspring will be mighty in the land. The generation of the upright will be blessed. Wealth and riches are in his house. And his righteousness endures forever. Light dawns in the darkness for the upright. He is gracious, merciful, and righteous. It is well with the man who deals generously and lends, who conducts his affairs with justice. For the righteous will never be moved. He will be remembered forever. He is not afraid of bad news. His heart is firm, trusting in the Lord. His heart is steady. He will not be afraid until he looks in triumph on his adversaries. He has distributed freely. He has given to the poor. His righteousness endures forever. His horn is exalted in honor. The wicked man sees it and is angry. He gnashes his teeth and melts away. The desire of the wicked will perish." Let's pray together. Heavenly Father, we thank you that we can address you that way, that you have shown the perfection of your fathering in providing for your children what they most need, a way into your arms. And the way you did that is through the Lord Jesus Christ. And we pray that even this day, as we consider what it means to be fathered by you, that you would so work in our hearts that we would be led away from self and to the Savior and understand how great is your heart toward us in providing Him. We pray in Jesus' name. Amen. Please be seated.

0: Some years ago, I had the opportunity to participate in the funeral service of a well-known Christian. His name was Stu Perrin. He was a pastor. And the one who was delivering the eulogy, the funeral sermon, was his son, who is also a pastor. And the son gave a little of the life history of his father. His father, growing up in the upper Midwest, had been raised by parents at the time that some of the influenza epidemics were crossing this country. And when he was still a boy, Stu lost both his mother and his father to an influenza epidemic. So he was raised by his grandmother. But not too many years after his grandmother took over his upbringing, she too contracted a terminal illness. He was going to lose her too. And as he was losing this grandmother, at some point she called him to her bedside and she said, "My child, I do not have things of this world to give you, but this word of God I share with you. Do not fear, I am with you. Do not be afraid. I am your God, declares the Lord. I will uphold you by my righteous right hand, declares the Lord." The words of Isaiah 41:10. And she passed on to the child the message of faith. Now, as Stu's son was preaching the funeral sermon and told that account of how that grandmother had passed to her grandson the message of faith, not only did that particular son recite the story, but his brother, another pastor, nodded his head. He knew the story. And their spouses nodded their heads. They had heard the story. And their children nodded their heads. They knew the story. Now just think of that. A grandmother had passed to her son's son the testimony of faith. And that son had passed to his sons the testimony of faith, and now their children knew that same testimony. Five generations knew the testimony of faith from that faithful grandmother. Listen, her goods, and in many ways her memory had passed away long ago, but the testimony of faith had been maintained in that family. The generations of the upright were blessed. I don't know how many things you think you can do in this life that will last five generations. Not many. But God's promise is greater. He is promising that when we are faithful, that He will use that to touch life upon life upon life, so that ultimately in the annals of heaven, what will happen is the righteousness that we are establishing will endure forever. We do it not only because the righteousness endures. There's actually something even better said. It occurs halfway through the psalm at the end of verse 6. Now again, describing the righteous man, verse 6 says, "The righteous will never be moved. He will be remembered forever." Not just the righteous action, but it says the righteous person will be remembered forever. Again, it sounds impossible. I mean, you and I have walked in the graveyards where the names are carved in stone, and even now we have trouble reading them because the names are being erased by the weather of the world. How can it possibly be that the person would be remembered forever? I mean, I know you can trace a long way back on Ancestry.com, but you can't go all the way back. There are many names you will never know and will not be remembered by anyone in this generation. And yet it is so precious to us that God is saying, "I remember you." The world may forget, but I will remember those who stand for righteousness in this world. I so much want that. Because I ultimately do not want to be remembered for my accomplishments, for what I do. Listen, I don't know what you've accomplished in life, even if you've accomplished a great deal. I will tell you, if you are truly honest, you will confess that if you have accomplished a great deal, it's because the right things happened at the right time by the grace of God. You have known smarter people who have not done as well. And you have known better people who have suffered more. If you have been blessed, it is by the grace of God. Ultimately, I don't want to stand before God and be remembered for what I have done. And time after time, God is reminding us of the ephemeral nature of our own works so that we will recognize how blessed it is that He remembers us. Some of you may know the verse Malachi 3:16, not John 3:16, but Malachi 3:16. In that particular verse, it describes the hosts of heaven speaking to one another. And God listens in. And then at some point, there is taken out what is called the scroll of remembrance, whereupon are written the names of those who fear and honor the name of God. That when earth's records fade away, that there is a record in heaven of those who have honored God, and that doesn't fade away. You can work for a company for 30 years, and 3 weeks after you're gone, they do not know your name. You can be forgotten by your company. You can be forgotten by your family. You can be forgotten by your country. You can be forgotten by your church. And God says, I remember you. God does not forget.
1: 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It may seem hard for younger Christians to believe, but people over 50 were raised during an era when 90% of Americans identified as Christian. These older believers were once part of a majority group that understood the mission of the church was to take control of our culture, to halt its evils. At the same time, Christians under 50 have lived their entire lives perceiving themselves as a minority that needs to make credible their faith to a secular, pluralistic culture. These distinct experiences and perceptions have a profound impact on the priorities different generations have for church ministry. 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You can request your copy of The Multigenerational Church Crisis when you donate online at unlimitedgrace.com or by calling 844-41-GRACE. 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And now, more from Brian Chappell on today's Unlimited Grace.
0: You can be forgotten by your company. You can be forgotten by your family. You can be forgotten by your country. You can be forgotten by your church. And God says, I remember you. God does not forget. And our knowledge of what is precious to Him is held in His heart, including us, makes us willing to live for Him when the world says it is foolish. It's hard for me at times, I must tell you, to visit my own father these days. I mean, all my life, my father has been one of the smartest, most generous, gregarious, fun people to be around that I have ever known. And now when I see my father, as I did a couple of weeks ago, where the heart disease and the kidney disease and the more recent stroke have taken energy out of him, and at times even the ability to remember his children's name, I grieve for that and rejoice that God knows him. And more than that, right now, I remember what's been precious about him. I remember during the older years of my high school years how my family was really struggling.
2: And my dad got this great opportunity for a promotion in Kansas City where he could move and make better income and have a, you know, more prestige in his title. And he turned it down. Dad, why are you doing that? Because our family needs stability more than it needs income right now, he said. So we're staying here. He gave up what was best for him. One day I'll forget that too. As much as I treasure that knowledge of my father sacrificing for his family, I will one day forget. God will not forget. It makes us willing to do whatever we need to do. It is why, as the psalmist describes the righteous man, the one who truly understands, he is the fulfillment of the purposes of God, that he is, at the end of verse 4, willing to be gracious and merciful. Why, in verse 5, he deals generously and lends. The world may say that's foolish, that's wrong, but he says these resources are from God. I'm going to make them count for the purposes of God, and God will remember, even if the world does not. Verse 9, he gives to the poor because the poor can give back? No. Because it's an eternal act that God will remember as much as he remembers the man who lives in righteousness for the purposes of God. It's a blessing to know that the world may disdain it or forget it, and God remembers. Not just the act, but the person himself. But now we have a problem. If I think about the actions of my life, I must tell you that they are not always righteous, and my guess is you will think the same about yourself. So if the reason that God remembers things is because the act is righteous or the person is righteous, we're all in trouble. And so one more thing is said in this passage that is so beautiful and dear to us. It's 2/3 of the way through the passage. It's at the end of verse 9. God again is describing through the psalmist, the righteous man. And it says again of him in the middle of verse 9, his righteousness endures forever. Now we've heard that before. That's not new. But then this phrase follows. His horn is exalted in honor. Now that is strange wording to us. And it will say down in the footnotes of some of your Bibles that the horn is a person's dignity, their significance, or their life's honor. What you need to understand is that God is saying, someone else will lift up this man's honor. He is being rescued by another. His horn, his dignity, his life's honor is being lifted up. He's not doing it. Someone else is doing it. It is the great reminder that we are made right before God. We are remembered and our righteous maintained, not by the work of our hands, but by the goodness of God who rescues us from our own unrighteousness. It's incredible how way back in the Old Testament in this psalm that the grace of God in gospel form is being unfolded. So that as you read Psalm 112 and you read just about righteousness, you can kind of pump up your suspenders and say, well, good, I'm going to be remembered, unless you know there's not cause for that. In which case, this psalm is terribly depressing. It's only the righteous that will be remembered, and I might not meet that qualification. And then you need to remember that while I read to you Psalm 112 by itself, no good Hebrew would do that. It is a tandem psalm. It is meant to be read with another. That is Psalm 111, the psalm that precedes it. All of Psalm 112 is about the blessings to the righteous man. All of Psalm 111 is about the honor of a righteous God. What does the psalmist say about God in Psalm 111? Just verse 3 might help you. Psalm 111 and verse 3. Full of splendor and majesty is his work, and his righteousness endures forever. He has caused his wonderful works to be remembered. The Lord is gracious and merciful. The words, his righteousness endures forever, that were applied to the righteous man, came out of Psalm 111, describing the righteous God. It actually happens 10 times between the two psalms that some attribute of God is described as being applied to the righteous man. It's not just a holy rescue. There has been a holy transfer. As God in his grace takes the attributes that are his own and he applies them to the righteous man. It's what we learn about more fully in the New Testament. God made him who knew no sin to be sin for us, so that in him we might become what? The righteousness of God. Because I earned it? Because I deserve it? No. But because God in his grace has said, I will provide for a people who cannot provide for themselves. And what God is doing to his people, to fathers and to mothers and uncles and aunts, and we who live in faith before the others, is saying, you need my grace. I will preserve your righteousness. You need my strength to do that. And when you have not lived the righteousness you know you should, you need my forgiveness, so that my righteousness becomes your own. And when you know that he has picked you up again and brushed you off again and called you his own again, you know what you want to do? You want to live for him and produce the righteousness that endures forever by his great blessing and grace. Roy Atwood describes the end of his father's life when he began to understand his lack of self-sufficiency. Atwood writes this: in his state of almost complete physical and spiritual dependency, God turned my father to Jesus Christ and his sufficiency. We will not soon forget how dramatic and obvious was the change in his life. Listen to the holy transfer. His anger was replaced by joy. His bitterness by tenderness. His hardness by a gentleness of spirit. His final years as a faithful Christian man, husband, father, grandfather, were his finest. But even these will fade with time in our memory. So what will be my father's legacy? My father's legacy to his children's children will be that God's grace and covenant faithfulness were sufficient even for a man whose face and voice have faded from our memories. Because Christ's person and work that came to life in that person will endure forever. This is the promise of God. As we bring that reality of the righteousness of God into our families, despite our weaknesses, our sin, our frailty, that God begins to show his faithfulness in such a way that as we respond with love for him, in faithfulness to him, God makes that righteousness endure forever. It is the promise of his grace and the wonder of the gospel that he uses people like us, fathers like us, to make his righteousness endure forever. So we live for him. What a blessing, what a joy, what a privilege, what a promise that living for him endures forever.
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4: 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Coming up, Maximum Life, Focus on the Family, top of the hour at 7. Here we are Thursday morning, the 4th. Is it the 4th, right? Of June already, and we've got course, wonderful ministry programming on the way. And by the way, I know summertime, it means vacations and stuff like that, right? Should, anyway. I hope you get out and get going. I know I'm heading out to OIA, Orlando International, here a little later on today for maybe a couple of days anyway. Going to be out of here. But you know what? When I'm gone, I'm going to be listening online. And I've got the app downloaded on my phone. And I hope you do as well. You don't want to miss a minute of your favorite programming, all of these wonderful ministry programs. Of course, coming up on the weekends, you've got all your Christian lifestyle programming as well. So make sure you download your app before you head out of town. Don't want to leave your faith behind. Here on The Word. Coming up, it is time for today's Maximum Life. We'll get you updated on that weather forecast. By the way, just a heads up on traffic. Southbound I-95 shut down all lanes at last report. Coming up on the Beach Line with a crash, a multiple vehicle crash there. All right, coming up, Maximum Life on the way.
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10: Partly cloudy today, no big rain, around 80 by noon. Gusty breezes this afternoon with highs in the mid-80s. The breezes fade as we wrap up the drive home and get back into the 70s. Lows in the mid-60s before dawn. Tomorrow, a little bit warmer, a bit of a chance of afternoon rain. Afternoon storms back in full effect by Monday. Highs hovering around 90. 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
12: Genesis chapter 47. If you have your copy of God's Word, open it up there. If you have your Bible app, let me also welcome our Central Nassau folks. I heard in the early service today, they were standing room only. So let's welcome them and congratulate them on the folks they're reaching. It's exciting to see what God's doing out there. They're prepared for three services on Easter. As we are here, those last two, you get here early. Probably that middle one's going to be the most crowded. And we're going to be celebrating the resurrection of our Lord and our coming resurrection as well. Well, generally, we kind of have an idea, and pastors in particular have an idea that for something amazing to happen, that it has to be broad. It has to be maybe church-wide or community-wide or nationwide, whatever it may be. Our mind goes to great revivals from the past, things like the Great Awakening and movements of God that we've seen. And I'm very thankful for those movements, and we hope to see many more of those movements. However, historically, God has not worked typically in that fashion. Typically, it's one person that God radically changes, and as a result, everybody gets closer to the Lord, and their life is elevated toward what He would desire for them. Because of that, when we talk about things that we're talking about today, the power of that one leader, there are going to be some of you, I'm just truth in advertising, there will be some of you that will just sort of zone out. This will not be the sermon for you today. I'm sorry, it's just the nature of reality. You won't feel connected to what we're talking about because you don't see yourself as a leader. I hope I can correct you on that today, but if I'm unsuccessful, this will not be your favorite sermon. I will say at the same time, for others of you, this will be the most important sermon you've ever heard me preach. Not because it's that fantastic of a sermon, but because the nature of what I'm speaking to. I'm speaking to you today about leadership. I agree with John Maxwell, who said leadership is influence, nothing more, nothing less. Leadership, by definition, is your ability to influence other people. Because of that, it is not subject to a position. Occasionally, people will say, Pastor, I'm grateful you're teaching on leadership. We need good leaders. We need to learn about leadership. And one day, when I'm a leader, I'm going to go back and listen to that sermon. If you have that approach and that attitude, you probably are not a great leader. However, if you can understand that it has nothing to do with your position, and it has everything to do with your influence, then you will recognize that every single person in this room today, those watching online, those at Central Nassau, every single person has some measure of influence. The little kids who waved the palm branches earlier in the service, they have influence. May not be big influence, but it's influence. They have influence over their friend groups. They have influence over people in their neighborhood, in their home. How many of you know that home can be really awesome until a disgruntled fourth grader shows up? You know, they have influence. You have influence. You may not be the top leader. You may be in middle management, but 99% of a culture of an organization happens from middle management. You may not be the CEO in the corner suite, but you can influence the entirety of your organization. And there's not a better figure in all the Bible other than Christ himself to point you to, in my opinion, than the man Joseph. Joseph is possibly the greatest leader in the entirety of God's word. He led from every position you put him in. He led up, he led across, he led down. Everywhere you put him in slavery, he became a leader. You put him in prison, he leads. He comes out of prison and he's able to lead the entirety of the world's largest empire at that time. Joseph was a leader. You can be a leader. And because of that, some of you, this is going to deeply, deeply resonate with today. Lean in, take notes, hear what God has to say. We're talking today about the concept of three-dimensional leadership. In Genesis 47 through 50, we're coming to the final chapters in the book of Genesis, and this the vast proportion of the book of Genesis is given to this man, Joseph. We've said he's the most Christ-like figure in the Old Testament, and about a quarter of the book is given over to his story. Now, Joseph, there in Egypt, remember his brothers sold him into slavery. He was brought into Egypt. He was in Potiphar's home. He became a great leader there. He had that Midas touch, as it were, until he was Potiphar's wife made a power play, a move, a seductively tempting him. And he stood strong. He was pure. He was faithful. And then he goes into prison. He had false accusations against him, which that's just the nature of leadership. You will find as a leader, new levels mean new devils. Some of you are praying for new levels and you don't know what devils you're going to have to deal with. If you grow in your leadership, there will be people that God only knows why. I don't know why people are this way. Life's too short to be this way. But there will be people who wake up every morning trying to figure out what they can gripe about that concerns you. Do you really want that? If you can't handle that, then don't pray for new levels of leadership. It's just the reality of the game. Joseph, everywhere he went, he excelled as a leader. He becomes the prime minister over Egypt. He's gifted in such a way that he can foresee what's coming. And there would be 7 good years and 7 years of famine. And during those good years, he positioned the nation of Egypt in such a way that he could save not only his immediate family, but the entire nation and that region of the world. He's a three-dimensional leader. He's not merely solving the problems of today, but he's building a foundation that will outlive his own life. I want to show you 3 aspects of his leadership that I believe that you can begin to lean into, that you can begin to cultivate in your own walk. If you're a stay-at-home mom, if you're a C-suite employee, if you're a middle management, if you're new to the workforce, oh, God bless you. If you're new to the workforce, you're hearing the right sermon today. I dream of the day happening, and it has happened some, but I dream of having a church where the people are such good servants and such good employees that people will begin to call and say, can I talk to one of your pastors? We need more employees like the one we got from First Baptist. We need people like you guys have in small group up there at First Baptist. That's how it ought to be, that the best servants, the best leaders are those who come from the Christian community. Well, what does three-dimensional leadership look like? Well, first of all, it's multidirectional. Multidirectional. That is, they can lead down, they can lead across, or they can lead up. It has nothing to do with where they are in the org chart. They can influence the entirety of the organization because they are a multi-directional leader. Good leaders can influence those under their authority. Great leaders can influence those under, across, or even those who outrank them. Leadership down is assumed. Joseph didn't just lead down, he led up as well. In chapter 47, verse 7, it says, Joseph brought in Jacob, his father, and stood him before Pharaoh. Jacob blessed Pharaoh, and Pharaoh said to Jacob, how many are the days of the years of your life? And Jacob said to Pharaoh, the days of the years of my sojourning are 130 years. Few and evil have been the days of the years of my life, and I have not yet attained to the years of the lives of the days of my father's in their sojourning. Great attitude, right? How old are you? 130. But I ain't the oldest one. And my life's been hard, you know. Not the best attitude ever.
13: I have had the honor of preaching through the Gospel of Luke on three separate occasions, verse by verse. And I'm thrilled to announce that those messages have been compiled into a brand new commentary on Luke's Gospel. 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
12: Jacob blessed Pharaoh and went out of the presence of Pharaoh, and Jacob settled his father and his brothers and gave them a possession in the land of Egypt, in the best of the land, in the land of Ramses, as Pharaoh had commanded. And Joseph provided his fathers, his brothers, and all of his household with food according to the number of their dependents. Joseph is serving those whom he does not have to serve. He's blessing those he does not have to bless. He's blessing those who have cursed him. He's being good. He's not repaying evil for evil. He's repaying good for evil. Three-dimensional leaders do not limit their influence to those under their rank, but they see what John Maxwell calls 360-degree influence. 360-degree leaders, Maxwell says, are 99% of the leaders in our nation. They're not leading from the top. Most of us will never hold the top seat in an organization. But Maxwell writes, you can lead others from anywhere in the group. And when you do, you make the entirety of the organization better. Notice what Joseph did. He led down in Potiphar's house. He was placed over the other servants. He would lead them by example and by directive. Later, when he was in prison, he was given authority over the other prisoners in Genesis 39:22. He did not wait until he had the perfect scenario. He did not wait until he had the corner office. But he began to lead early. Let me say this. The one person you have the most influence over is yourself. If you can lead yourself, you can lead others. Invest in yourself. Invest in leadership. Grow as a leader. And so some people will say, well, one day when I get that position, as we said earlier, then I will begin to read books on leadership. Then I will begin to go to lunch with leaders and ask them how they did it. Let me challenge you. Don't wait. Start where you're at. Be a great leader where you are right now. Because scripture, there's a principle in scripture that says, he who is faithful over the little will be made ruler over what? The much. We think of that in terms of stewardship of resources. That if you give a little bit, then God can trust you with more. And that's accurate and true. But the context of it is influence and leadership. If you're faithful in leading in the small things, then God says you will be made ruler over much. Joseph is a living example of this kind of leadership. You see, here's what I'm telling you. In about 20 minutes, we're going to say every head bowed and every eye closed. I'm going to give an invitation. And when I give that invitation, I am absolutely convinced the Spirit of God will compel some people to make a decision. Some it will be to give your life to Jesus Christ. For some it will be uniting with this campus or with Central Nassau. When that happens, God is watching to see, can you lead yourself? And if you cannot lead yourself, why should he trust you to lead others? Will you do what God wants you to do in this service today? And if you do, he can trust you with more. He led his servants down. He led his peers across. He practiced in Potiphar's house and in the prison. He didn't compete with the other servants. They didn't see him as a threat. When he was able to interpret the dreams for the baker and for the cupbearer, he didn't negotiate and say, well, I can do it. I'll help you if you'll help me. I'll scratch your back if you scratch mine. He wasn't negotiating, competing and jockeying for position. He was helping them with what information was at his disposal that they needed. And then he said, remember me when you come into your position. What about you? Are you the people in your workplace or the people in your club or your sport, whatever team, whatever it is, do they see you not as the one who's constantly competing with them, but the one who's trying to elevate and add value to what they're doing? Ultimately, he led up. The person who benefited the most from Joseph's leadership was the one that he reported to. Whether that was Potiphar, whether that was the warden of the prison, or whether that was Pharaoh himself. Egypt, the empire of Egypt, the world power of its day, found its greatest strength and security because Joseph was in authority. Pharaoh found his greatest days of leadership when Joseph was in power. Look across your organization and ask yourself, who on the team brings that kind of value to the organization? Joseph was that kind of man. The leader didn't have to worry about a thing. In chapter 45, verse 8, when the brothers are concerned about, you know, how Joseph's going to treat them, he said, it was not you who sent me here, but God. He has made me a father to Pharaoh and the Lord of all his house and ruler over the land of Egypt. Now get that. He said, God has made me a dad to the one that is supposed to be my leader. Interesting. He's leading up. And then he says, I'm Lord over all of his house. That's leading across. And then he says, I'm ruler over the entire land of Egypt. He's leading down. Great leaders have a multi-perspectival leadership. Craig Rochelle put it this way: you're not leading well if you're not leading well where you are. A bigger, higher title will not fix it. Leadership is not about position; it's about influence. Number two, 3D leaders are holistic leaders. They're multi-directional. They lead up, they lead across, they lead down. They're not griping and complaining because they don't have the position. They begin to influence those that they are able to influence. And then secondly, they influence the whole person. Now, one of the traps that leaders fall into is a single bottom line approach. And that's typically associated with measurables, the numbers. How much is our bottom line? How much did we make this quarter? How many sales? How many people showed up? Whatever is your primary bottom line, that's important. But if a person only looks at one bottom line, they will typically get big results, but they are short-lived. To have sustained results over time, you've got to recognize it is people that you are actually leading. You're leading the whole person, body, mind, and spirit. Theologians call this a trichotomy. That's what makes up an individual. They have physical needs, they have mental needs, and they have spiritual needs. And a good leader, no matter what the organization is, leads all three. They lead holistically. Notice in chapter 47, verse 11. Then Joseph settled his father and his brothers, gave them possession of the land of Egypt and in the best of the land of Ramses, as Pharaoh commanded. Joseph provided for his father, his brothers, and all of his father's household with food according to the number of dependents. Here's what that means. This wasn't just a charity case. This wasn't just a handout. He found out what each of the patriarchs would need in order to provide for his dependents. And Joseph, by asking the right questions, met the proper needs. He's not just giving them a place to sleep, They're in the best of the land. He's ministering to them according to their need. Peter Drucker, the father of modern management, said this. He says, the leader of the past knew how to tell. The leader of the future will know how to ask. Joseph was living this. He didn't have a one-size-fits-all approach to leadership. He led people holistically. It's just the nature of leading people. Today, I've got Miss Jennifer's right here on the front row. Pastor Dan's right over there. Those are two of the most gifted people you'll ever meet. But they could not be put together any differently. The needs of each person from a senior leader is very different. And you have to take that into account. You have to learn. You know, husbands, you're called to live well with your wives in an understanding way. I pray, as Julie's husband, that God would make me the kind of husband that she needs. That may not be what your wife needs. So you can't just copy and paste. But I ask the Lord, what is it that my particular bride needs? What kind of dad? I've got three children. For the first time in months, they're all here today. Carly, Cole, and Caitlin are all here. And as each one, they need a different part of dad at different times of their life. And so I try to ask, what is it that my oldest, Carly, needs from dad? What kind of dad do I need to be to her? Well, that's different than what Caitlin needs. And a boy is different than what girls need. And so shepherd, lead holistically. The wholeness of the person. Later on, they become anxious and they're worried after Jacob dies. Is Joseph just kind of holding out till dad's gone? And then he's going to pay us back for all the evil we did to him. Notice how he ministers to them and meets their needs emotionally. In chapter 50, verse 19, Joseph said to them, "Do not fear, for am I in the place of God? As for you, you meant evil against me, but God meant it for good, to bring about that many people should be kept alive as they are today. So do not fear. I will provide for you and for your little ones." Thus he comforted them, and he spoke kindly to them. I heard this years ago, and I've never forgotten it. Well, before he was the leadership guru, was a pastor of Skyline Wesleyan Church out in California, and they were going through a difficult season. Churches go through that. They go through seasons where people just get confused, and people make mistakes, and people start looking for other options. Well, he said, "This, do not fear. I will provide for you and for your little ones." Thus, he comforted them, and he spoke kindly to them. I heard this years ago, and I've never forgotten it. A goofy guy, so I get up and that big old smile on my face, and I just led people. And he said, it didn't matter if it was half full. I led as if it were standing room only. And I did that week after week after week. We went through this difficult season, and all of her friends left, but I noticed that she stayed. So he said, I called her one day after the service, and he said, you know, we'll call her Sue. Sue, I noticed when we went through the last couple of months, a lot of your friends left the church, but you stuck around. Why is that? And she said, well, Pastor John, if you really want to know, I'm going to tell you. And he assumed she would say something like, well, you know, it's just your tremendous preaching. You know, you're a fantastic leader. And she said, you know, she said, I'm a new Christian. I'm new to the faith. And what I need most in my life right now is consistency. And she said, the first Sunday after the fallout, I was really concerned about what I would do. But I came to church, and there you were with that big old goofy smile of yours, just doing what you did as if nothing had happened. And she said, at this stage in my life, I need to be able to look at a leader who's going to let me know that I don't need to fear.
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4: The Word, National Weather Service forecast.
5: Partly cloudy today, no big rain, around 80 by noon. Gusty breezes this afternoon with highs in the mid-80s. The breezes fade as we wrap up the drive home and get back into the 70s. Lows in the mid-60s before dawn. Tomorrow, a little bit warmer, a bit of a chance of afternoon rain. Afternoon storms back in full effect by Monday. Highs hovering around 90. Your latest Word forecast. I'm Dave Dorica.
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10: God is ultimately doing good for me. He's ultimately doing good for our family. But I'm seeing it through the lens of, this is hard, this is uncomfortable, I don't like this, I don't want to go in this direction. So I'm fighting it, I'm pouting about it, I'm having a bad attitude. God is saying, if you'll just shift your attitude, this will be so much more pleasant for you, so much more pleasant for your family. And it was just kind of a aha moment for me.
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6: So you can review the great content anytime you like.
7: And the basis for the conversation last time and today is a wonderful book written by Kristen and Ashley called Mothering on Empty, How Moms Like You Found God's Joy. And with that, here's how we began part two of our conversation on today's Focus on the Family with Jim Daly.
6: You know, one of the statistics that shocked me was the amount of depression in moms of newborns and infants. It's like anywhere from 50 to 80%. Mm-hmm. That is shocking to me. I didn't realize it was that steep. Jenny, what's happening?
8: Mm-hmm. I think it's probably lack of community. I mean, I was even talking to my husband last night about just how different stages, and it really doesn't, I don't know if it gets easier through parenting. I will say like I have more acquaintances through like my kids' sports, like,
6: right.
8: Oh, I see these parents all the time. They're familiar, they're comfortable, but like deep friendships are just really hard no matter what stage you're in.
6: Yeah.
8: And so the number is surprising, but I think for a lot of people, they just kind of chug along and assume that's normal.
6: Yeah. Ashley, I would think, especially for the new mom, your firstborn, that is a big transition socially. Because you've got, you know, you're doing probably a lot of outings with other couples that don't have kids. It's your network. And then you have a child. And it, socially, it's very different. It could be isolating.
9: Yeah,
6: because your friends just keep doing what they're going to do. And, you know, you really don't fit in with an infant.
9: Right? Absolutely. And like I said, for me, our son was colicky. And so
6: yeah.
9: We felt like we couldn't go out anywhere because he was crying all the time. And it was just like we were taking turns outside the restaurant holding the crying baby
6: yeah.
9: while the other one was in with the other people. And so, yeah, it definitely was kind of an adjustment and a bit isolating at first until we realized that it's okay for your baby to cry in public. And a lot of other parents understand and that your real friends will be there for you,
6: yeah.
9: no matter if they're going through a different stage of life or not.
6: It sounds like the big issue there is just relax.
9: Yes.
6: This is a phase.
9: Yeah. You don't have to worry
6: don't
9: so
6: get
9: much.
6: Emotionally worked up that it'll never be better.
9: Right. It does get better.
6: Yeah. And yeah, it's again, those social structures need to reconnect and you'll find other new moms, especially again, hopefully through church.
9: Yes. I think joining a mom's group
6: yeah.
9: was a game changer for me
8: yeah.
9: to
8: yeah.
9: hear other moms say, oh yeah, my baby does the same thing, or I didn't sleep for a certain period of time, and to see that they survived that and that they were thriving.
6: Yeah, MOPS, Moms
9: yes,
6: of Preschoolers is a great organization.
9: It was great for me.
6: Kristen, did you find that difficult, that isolation?
10: I did. And I don't know what gave me this expectation, but I thought I could just carry on with normal life after having a newborn.
6: Yeah.
10: And so
6: leave them in the baby chair.
10: Yeah.
6: I'm going out for dinner.
10: Exactly. Just strap them on and keep going. And nothing would change and everything would be the same. And again, I had to shift my expectations when that didn't
6: yeah.
10: happen. It's like, okay, is it something wrong with me? Am I doing this wrong? Or is this just how motherhood is? And so I think I had a very romanticized view of motherhood. And it's going to be all sunshine and rainbows, and I'm going to cuddle with my baby all the time, and they're going to wake up smiling, and, you know, so when
6: right.
10: it doesn't go like that,
6: yeah.
10: it's kind of a shock. And so I think, going back to your question about depression, I think there could be several things going on. Either the romanticized view that's realized to not be accurate can be really hard to come to terms with, and also just really feeling like you're failing a lot of the time
6: yeah.
10: gets demoralizing.
6: Mm-hmm.
10: Like, man, can I ever get this right?
6: Mm-hmm.
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1: 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This week. 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Yeah, good news there. 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
3: 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God does these things. 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
2: 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You see, having a disability doesn't just mean a physical condition. It can be anything that makes life difficult. 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So today, Pastor Jack teaches that there is a purpose in our disabilities. Even bad circumstances can lead to meaningful outcomes. So instead of seeing our troubles as pointless suffering that nothing good will ever come from, God can use those times to help us grow spiritually. Now with his message called Discipline of Disability, here's pastor and Bible teacher Jack Hibbs.
3: This is a tremendous statement. He's talking about challenges and urgencies that have come upon his life. This is the Apostle Paul, and he's in jail. The guy is in a place where nobody wants to be. And he's in a first century jail. It's not like, you know, jails today or jails in California. This is horrible stuff. And he's in jail. And you know what he's in jail for? He's been found guilty of being a Christian, convicted of being a witness for Jesus Christ. How cool is that? Man, what are you in here for? Can you imagine? He's Paul. He's just this little nerd of a guy, student. All these big burly Roman Empire strikes back gladiator Jedis. What are you in here for?
5: Preaching the gospel.
3: Preaching the what? Can you imagine? He says, these things, they've happened to me. And it's almost like, oh, Paul, golly, somebody sent us some chocolates. This is horrible. Look what happened to him. Can you believe it? No, Paul is saying, wait a minute. Wait, you guys need to know something. These things that have happened to me, he's talking about his situation. Every one of us have got a situation right now, do we not? Man, if you don't have a situation, what are you doing? Or what are you not doing to not have a situation? And whatever your situation is, the Lord wants to be right in the middle of it. And if you just say, Lord, yes, I want you in the middle of it. Oh, he loves that stuff. He comes in, starts moving things around. He starts doing things. And Paul announces that his thing had not just happened to him. He say, oh, Pastor, life's been so difficult to me. And it's been such a hard thing. And I just feel so defeated. I feel so down. I feel so alone. Wait, whoa. What book are you reading? He's with you. He's working. And Paul's, he's chained to these incredible centurion guards. And we know that from the book of Ephesians, he begins to state the armament of what it takes to be a believer, because he saw what it took and what the Roman Empire wanted out of a soldier. And Paul is saying, you know what? In your situation, here's the deal. And he can say it with power. He's coming up to us right now, and he's speaking to us from the Word of God. The Holy Spirit is using his words, and he's saying, I'm in jail, I know what it's like, and here's the deal. This just didn't happen to me. This has been a plan of God. God's at work in my life. You can't stop somebody like this. In Philippians 4:11, the Bible says, for I have learned in whatever state that I'm in to be content. You can insert California right there. For whatever I've learned, he says, I've learned this, that I can be content in whatever situation, whatever condition, whatever's going on in my life. And what is happening in your life? What's going on right now? Is it pressure from within? Is it pressure from without? Is it evil? Is it danger? Is it threats? Are you being misrepresented? Is it a financial thing? What is it? He's there. He's with you. Is it a relationship thing? Not knowing who likes you, who loves you? Does anybody? He's there. He's in the moment. Our situation transcends this world. A lot of bad stuff happened. A lot of bad stuff. Listen, it could be worse. And what if it gets worse? So what if it gets worse? We're going to retire someday. Okay? And Wall Street won't have a thing to do with it. It'd be Golden Street with God. Retirement with Jesus. This world's not our home. And it's a good thing. There's something to be learned in the situation that you're living through right now. The Lord loves you. Maybe somebody's telling you they love you. If you love me, you'll do this. If you love me, that or the other. Jesus says this, I love you. And the whole thing is, the Bible says, it's the goodness of God that leads a man to repentance. Isn't that amazing? You might be sitting here tonight saying, I don't need God. My life's been so good. I'm doing great without God. You funny guy. The Bible says it's the goodness of God that's leading you to repentance. You look around at your empire and you go, wow, God's been good to me. You say, well, what if somebody doesn't come to Christ by goodness? Well, he has other means. He's got a lot of tools in his toolbox. Many a time, seems like it's happening more and more. A woman will say, Pastor, will you pray for me because my husband has left the home? And I always feel a deep sense of satisfaction coming from them when I pray for them, because this is how I pray. So I'll say, where's your husband? I don't know. He left with some lady and he's, I don't know. So I said, well, let's pray. What's his name? Billy Bob. Okay, let's pray for Billy Bob. If your name's Billy Bob, you're in trouble. Here you go. And I'll pray with her and I'll say, Lord, wherever Billy Bob is right now, in his waywardness from you and his waywardness from his family, I'm asking you, Father, right now in Jesus' name, that you would do whatever severe mercy is needed. You say, what is that? What is that severe mercy? That means, Lord, I'm asking you, Father, to use whatever leverage you would like, you need to get that guy to bow his knee. So what does that mean? I have no idea. I don't need to know. Well, are you asking God like to break his leg? Could be. It could be. It could be a, you know, broken nose. Could be a thought. I'm going home. I'm going back home. I just, Lord, get him. And then we pray, well, you know, he ran off with his secretary. Then we pray, Lord, the next time they even try to get together, and I'm not joking, I'm telling you right now, Lord, just cause him to throw up violently. Just get sicker than a dog. I'm dead serious about that. She said, Jack, you don't mean it. I do. And it's biblical prayer, by the way. David prayed prayers like that. David said, Lord, save my enemies. If you're not going to save them, break their teeth off in their mouth. David prayed prayer like that. Okay, next, purpose. Disabilities are anything but common, you guys, in our lives, because God is so in them. They're not something routine. They happen a lot, but you know what? We start thinking, well, man, it's just, this happens to everybody. This is life. But you're just not anybody. God is God, and he's working in your life. Which leads us to this was a purpose. There's something to be known in the purpose of what God is doing in our lives. God has a timetable. And his timetable drives me crazy. I'll prove it to you. 2 Peter 3:8 says, beloved, do not forget this one thing, that with the Lord, one day is as 1,000 years, and 1,000 years is as one day. What does that mean? It means he lives in eternity. That's all it means. Does that mean you count and then you can figure out how many days in the 1,000 years and then it's going to be one? No. It means he is eternal. Look, God's not going like this. Man, we should hurry up down there. There's no time where he lives. How freaky is that? You know, we've kind of had little hints of that stuff in life. Have you ever had that deja vu thing they call it? I don't know why they call that, but have you ever had that happen in your head? And you know, doctors will tell you that they don't quite understand it, but they think it's like a mini stroke. They've talked about mini strokes. They've talked about other things as to why this happens. They don't know why it happens. But it's like, hey, this is freaky weird. A red car is going to go down the street in about 3 seconds. There it goes. You know what I'm talking about? You ever been in a really bad accident? Anybody? Car accident? I have. Have you noticed? What happens to time when you're in a car accident? Listen to this. Did you hear that? It's wild. We got broadsided on PCH and Beach Boulevard. Boom. Some guy stoned on marijuana, had 3 pounds of marijuana in the car, stolen car, blows the intersection and T-bones us in the intersection. Here's the freaky thing. We're going across and we see the guy coming. And he is flying. And we're like, man, you know, okay, it's going to be a great day. Man, look at the beach. It's awesome. Oh, my gosh. You know what I'm talking about? And the car's coming, and it feels like an eternity. And the car hits in the glass, and everything's flying. It seems like it takes forever. Does anybody remember when that's taking place, how fast your brain is processing everything? Super fast. I think that's God's mercy. I think in an accident like that, you could have easily accepted Jesus Christ seriously in nanoseconds of time. I think that's a flirtation with eternity. I really do. The purpose. There's something to be known about that. God is the governor of time, and he may not be answering and coming to the rescue the way that you want him to in your disability. God, just fix this in my life. Why is Jeff going to have brain surgery tomorrow? We will find out later as to why. God does these things. He uses these things in a broken world.
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3: 400 plus years, Israel was enslaved in Egypt for having disobeyed God. 400 years. 400 years. God wasn't waiting. I don't understand how he does that. And you don't either. But there's one thing. It's always now with God. He's never late. He's never early. He's always on it. Well, why doesn't he do this? You know, when we say that, we say things like that because we're upset. We say things like that because we're upset with the timing of it. We get tired quickly. We get frustrated quickly. How come he doesn't do something about this? He's got a plan. Will we trust him with what he's doing? Well, I want a man. And then you get a man, and then you don't want the man. Well, if I just had a woman in my life, I'd be fine. It's hilarious. Wait on God. He never makes a mistake. Exodus 13:16 says, "For by strength of hand, the Lord brought us forth out of Egypt." I love that. At the right time, he called his people out of Egypt. That's powerful. Number two is this. The discipline of disability is this, that disabilities become power tools to God. They really do. I don't understand it. In Philippians 1:13, our text this evening is this. So that it has become evident, circle the word evident, to the whole palace guard. Those are a bunch of Romans. And to all the rest, that my chains are in Christ. Why are you here, Paul? Jesus wants me here. I'm in jail for being a Christian. And how in the world, think about this, how does this make sense? Church, listen, was Paul a public preacher? Yep. Was he an evangelist? Was he a church planter? Yep. Was he an apostle? Yep. Did he travel more than most of us? Yep. On a donkey and camel and all that stuff. Crazy, huh? 2,000 years ago, that guy covered more ground. Look at the map of the missionary journeys of Paul. Amazing. What's he doing in prison? If I would have been God's counselor, excuse me, Lord, you got a good man locked up there. Why don't you put some bum in prison that doesn't get around? Let Paul go. He gets everywhere. And if you ask me, this is a bad use of resources. God is so brilliant. Why would he take a man who was a public man like Paul and put him in prison for a season? Did you see that in the Bible? It has become evident. The word evident is the word to shine. Can you write that down? Yes. To shine, to blaze. The word means to be ablaze, to spread around or to move quickly like a Southern California brush fire. You can't outrun them. Look what he says. He said it's become evident. The news that I'm in jail has spread like wildfire. It's taken off. The Lord uses strange things, you guys. And they become power tools in the hands of God. Accidents, injury, imprisonments. I don't understand it. I don't need to understand it. But the news of Paul's imprisonment spread like wildfire, that he was found guilty and imprisoned for being a Christian. What an honor. Jesus was using Paul's arrest to advance the kingdom of God. You say, how can that happen? How can anything good come out of this thing? I feel like I'm shut down. I feel like I'm sequestered, like I'm in a box. You ever feel like that in life? You can be standing on a mountaintop and feel like you're in prison. Maybe tonight you're saying, how does my life matter? There's nothing coming out of my life. How do you know? How do you know? Who's watching you? You don't know. So I only know three people in my life. Hey, what if one of those people turn out to be the next Billy Graham and they're watching your life? Oh, man, that's just so out there freaky. You know what? My God is out there freaky. He does amazing stuff that you'll never figure out. Can you imagine Noah? He tells everybody, it's going to rain. What's rain? The Bible says up until then, water came up from the ground. At night, dew watered the earth. Gonna rain. What a dope. building a boat. In God's time, in fact, not only in God's time does he make things right. Isn't it amazing, you guys? You've lived long enough to realize. And what are we now? What century is this? 21st century? All this debate about God. Listen, it's never going to end until he comes back, because man's heart's that way. But here's the cool thing. As time goes on, if you're going to be a non-believer, have you noticed it's getting really hard to be a non-believer? I mean, you know it's true, because whenever there's an event in the world, every news channel in the universe turns to the Bible. They call in all the theologians. What's going on? What do you want to know for? That's what I want to do. What's happening? Why should you ask? You don't care about me 364 days out of the year. All of a sudden, you know, there's a big earthquake or some attack in the Middle East and CNN calls. What's happening? I'll tell you what's happening. Jesus died on the cross for your sins. No, we want to talk about the end of the world. No, you don't want to talk about the end of the world, because you ain't ready to meet the end of the world. I don't get into that religious stuff. We just want to know what the Bible prophecy says. Isn't that funny? Bible prophecy is salvation, dude. It's getting saved. Well, we want to know about the meaning of the 10 toes on Daniel's statue. You need to know about the purpose of your life. It's funny. It's amazing. God uses stuff. And when God goes to work, people will know it. Verse 13 says, so that it has become evident, it spread like wildfire. Galatians 6:17 says, for now on, let no man trouble me, Paul speaks, for I bear in my body the marks of the Lord Jesus. You know what that means? You ever seen people getting tattoos? I mean, I haven't seen people get tattoos, but I've seen tattoo places. I don't know why you do that. Put ink in your skin. And a needle. This is a needle, isn't it? What's wrong with you? I see a needle, man, I run the other way. As soon as you get a tattoo, it's your man, this is it. So what was it? And this is like mom on there or whatever. I've been to prison to preach the gospel. Thank God I've never been to prison. I spoke to a bunch of guys condemned out in Ironwood prison in the desert. Like when it, Blythe area, you know, like it's like 100 in the winter. And I was terrified. I was terrified because they took my clothes away. I had to wear a suit, like a jumpsuit, like everybody else is wearing. So wait a minute. They have the guards have my wallet. They have all my ID. I'm wearing an orange suit. Here's your Bible. And man, you walk out there and I can't talk about some of the stuff that's going on. Let me tell you, you do not want to go to prison. And everybody looked at me, and I said, it was a God moment. I said, let's get something straight right now. Dear Jesus, God of heaven and earth, help me. Let's just get something straight right here, right now. The only difference between me and you is that I have not been caught. Right? See, what do you mean? You guys, I actually was going 100 miles an hour once in a 45. Any police officers in here tonight? You should have taken me straight to jail. It was a CHP officer. He found me. He caught me. I was working three jobs. I was a young idiot. And I was racing from one job to the next job, trying to sleep in between stoplights. And I got busted. And according to the law, I don't know this stuff, but I was told by that guy, I can take you in right now. You are absolutely insane. Think about it. In God's court, we all got caught. God knows everything. You say, yeah, but what about the tattoo and the mark and Jesus? Listen, Paul says, I bear the marks of Jesus in my body. You know what he's talking about? Exactly. The beatings, the scars, his back had been ripped open. The Bible says that Paul was stoned by his adversaries and left for dead. I think he died. I think God brought him back. Can you imagine? Imagine what if you can go online and watch people being stoned to death. Oh, you should. I'm not joking. You want to get your eyes and your brain clear about Islam? Go look at Islamic countries and what they do. You should see it. Wake up, America.
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9: Our Jewish friends recently celebrated Shavuot, known to many Christians as Pentecost, the biblical festival that marks the giving of God's Word, the Torah. Long before Pentecost became associated with the birth of the church in the book of Acts, the Jewish people were gathering to celebrate the moment God gave the Torah to Moses, revealing His commandments, His truth, and His covenant with His people. This should remind us all that our faith is deeply rooted in the story of Israel, the Bible we read, the promises we hold on to, the very foundation of our faith. All of it flows from the God of Abraham, Isaac, and Jacob, and through the Jewish people who God chose to bring His Word to the world. And that makes this moment especially meaningful, because while our Jewish friends recently celebrated the gift of God's Word, many in Israel and Jews around the world are also living through days of 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

0: Jesus performed multiple signs and miracles to substantiate his identity, his purpose, and his power. 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What about you? What do you believe? 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
1: I invite you to turn to the 12th chapter of the Gospel of John and to follow along as I read just a brief section from verse 20 to verse 26. John chapter 12 and verse 20. Now, among those who went up to worship at the feast were some Greeks. So these came to Philip, who was from Bethsaida in Galilee, and asked him, "Sir, we wish to see Jesus." Philip went and told Andrew. Andrew and Philip went and told Jesus.

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6: In our study this morning and this evening, we ask, for Jesus' sake, amen. Well, you would have picked out our truly, truly there in verse 24. For those of you who are visiting, we started some time ago, I think, and we have been working our way through the Gospel of John considering these. Verse 24, truly, truly I say to you, unless a grain of wheat falls into the earth and dies, it remains alone, but if it dies, it bears much fruit. And what Jesus is making clear here in this illustration is that his death is the basis, is the source of spiritual life to the world. That by his death, he brings life to the world. Now, in coming to each of these texts, we have been fairly repetitive in saying to one another, it is very important that we understand each of these in light of the wider perspective of the entirety of the Gospel of John. And we know that the stated purpose of John in writing this gospel is not an academic purpose, but it is an evangelistic purpose. And we know that from what he says in the 31st verse of chapter 20, quotes, Jesus did many other miraculous signs in the presence of his disciples, which are not recorded in this book. But these are written that you might believe that Jesus is the Christ, the Son of God, and that by believing you may have life in his name. Now, each of the gospel writers, the synoptic writers, Matthew, Mark, and Luke, and John, have an express purpose in the way in which they unfold the material. And what John has provided for us is a highly concentrated perspective on the work of Jesus. And he has marshaled, if you like, under the direction of the Holy Spirit, the material that he provides for us in such a way that he presents these signs, not every sign, but approximately seven of these signs. He presents them, if you like, as evidence concerning the identity of Jesus, the purpose of Jesus, and the power of Jesus. These signs, this evidence, is to provide a basis for the response of faith. And the response of faith is then, in turn, to be seen by discovering life in his name. And so it's important that we keep this in mind, not only as we're listening to the Bible being taught, but as we're sharing the Bible with others, as we're telling other people, as I hope we are, when we have occasion to meet them, about Jesus. Because I find that people are very, very quick to say, often in rebuttal, that they're not prepared to take a leap into the dark. They understand perhaps the forcefulness or the enthusiasm that we may share with them, but we're not going to take a leap into the dark. And part of the privilege that is entrusted to us is to say, no, nobody wants you to take a leap into the dark. In fact, what the Bible is asking us to do is to step out of the darkness and into the light of life. Jesus says, I am the light of the world. He that follows me will not walk in darkness. So it's not leaping into the dark, it is stepping out of the dark into the embrace of Jesus. Now, what we've also said is that we need to consider each of these statements, not only within the framework of John's express purpose for his gospel, but also in light of the setting, the place in which we find it. It's important for us perhaps also to recognize, and you'll see this just by reading yourself, that this chapter, this 12th chapter of John, contains for us the last words and acts of Jesus that are conveyed in the public arena. This is John's final recording of what Jesus was doing and saying out, if you like, in the thoroughfares of

0: of life. When you turn from 12 into 13, then you find that he is now with his disciples. You then have the upper room discourse where he is preparing his disciples for the fact that I'm going away. Don't let your hearts be troubled. I'm going away, and so on. And then he prays in chapter 17. And then in chapter 18, we then come to the events of the Passion. Now, given that it is Jesus' closing public statements, if you like, as recorded by John, I think it's worth just noticing in verse 44 that Jesus is crying out to the world that he has come to. And what does he cry out in verse 44? Whoever believes in me, he says, believes not in me, but in him who sent me. And whoever sees me, sees him who sent me. I've come into the world as light, so that whoever believes in me may not remain in darkness. So that what Jesus has come to do as he steps out into the thoroughfare of life, as he approaches the closing stages of this, no surprise, he is still saying the same thing. And sometimes when you say that we as pastors keep saying the same thing over and over again, there is good precedent for that, because that's exactly what Jesus is doing. Now, I gathered my thoughts. I sat for a long time staring. I usually do. But I finally wrote down four words to help me. If they help you, then that's fine. If not, it just gives me a framework. First word is frustration. The second word is investigation. The third word is explanation. And the fourth word is application. But you don't need to worry about anything other than frustration. Not that you're going to be frustrated by this, although there is a possibility that you will be. Because what I found myself doing was going back through the Gospel of John to understand just why it is that here in chapter 12, you will find that the crowd is going out to meet Jesus. This is verse 18. This, incidentally, is why it's important for you to have your Bible. The reason why the crowd went out to meet him was that they heard he had done this sign. That is the sign of the raising of Lazarus, an unmistakable sign. And so the Pharisees said to one another, "This is going nowhere. You see that you are gaining nothing. Look, the whole world has gone after him. We've been trying to shut this down for ages, and look at where we are. The world, the voice of the evil one, from the very beginning, seeking to disband that which God has put in place." Now, it's something of a paper chase, and I invite you to follow my little chase under the heading of frustration. On the part of the Jews. Remember, he came to his own. His own did not receive him. Not only did they not receive him, but they opposed him. And they were actually filled with animosity towards him. Now, for example, in chapter 5, if you remember, we studied in part the healing of the invalid at the pool. That's chapter 5. The reaction to that on the part of the religious establishment was not solid. Verse 10 of chapter 5, "Now that day when the man was healed was the Sabbath. So the Jews said to the man who had been healed, 'We rejoice with you that after being an invalid for 38 years, you are now up and about.'" Now, if you don't have a Bible, you don't know whether they said that or not. If you have a Bible, you know they never said anything of the kind. They said, "It is the Sabbath, and it's not lawful for you to take up your bed." In verse 16, the man, of course, had gone away and told the people what was going on. Verse 16, and this is why the Jews were persecuting Jesus, because he was doing these things on the Sabbath. And he says to them, "Well, you should just know that my Father works on the Sabbath. He makes the wind blow, he makes the sun rise, he puts the moon in its place, the oceans are under his control, and I too am working." Well, that frustrated them even further. Verse 18, this was why the Jews were seeking all the more to kill him, Because not only was he breaking the Sabbath, but he was even calling God his own Father, making himself equal with God. Now remember what John's purpose is? I've provided these things in order that you might believe that Jesus is the Christ, and that by believing you might have life in his name. And they hear this, and they say, no, we want nothing to do with that at all. We can move from 5 into chapter 7, where we have the record of Jesus at the Feast of the Booths. And on that occasion, we're told by John, there was a tremendous amount of muttering that was going on there in verse 12. And there was much muttering about Jesus among the people. While some said he's a good man, others said, no, he's leading the people astray. Yet, for fear of the Jews, no one spoke openly of him. And in fact, what they were seeking to do was arrest him. You can see that in verse 30. So they were seeking to arrest him, but no one laid a hand on him because his hour had not yet come. We'll come back to that later. Yet many of the people believed in him. They said, when the Christ appears, will he do more signs than this man has done? And the Pharisees heard the crowd muttering these things about him, and the chief priests and the Pharisees sent officers to arrest him. As you read on in the chapter, you find that there was a division among the people. When they heard these words, some of the people said, verse 40, this really is the prophet. Others said, this is the Christ. Some said, is the Christ to come from Galilee? It's interesting. It's the kind of thing you would have in a conversation, perhaps, as you're sitting waiting for an airplane and somebody starts the conversation and they say the very same thing. Well, you know, I've given some thought to Jesus. I'm from a Muslim background. I actually believe that he was a prophet. And somebody says, well, he wasn't simply a prophet, he was actually the Messiah of God. Oh, says my Muslim friend, but I don't believe that. And then we have to say, well, who's right here? Is he simply a prophet, or is he the actual incarnate Son of God? This is the Christ. But some said, is the Christ to come from Galilee? And then they have a big interchange about that. It's quite wonderful, actually. And then in verse 45, then the officers then came to the chief priests, who said to him, why did you not bring him? Because remember, they sent the officers to get Jesus. We're going to have to close him down. And the officers come back, and they don't have Jesus. Why didn't you bring Jesus? Well, they said, nobody ever spoke like this man. And the Pharisees said, oh, no, you're not telling me that you've swallowed this now as well. You guys, you're the officers. You're supposed to be taking care of this. Have you been deceived by him? Isn't that what some of our unbelieving friends say? You've just been deceived. You've swallowed a bill of goods. Have you been deceived? Have any of the authorities of the Pharisees believed in him? What they're saying is this: you don't see any of us believing in Jesus. But the crowd, the ignorant crowd, the people that don't know the law, they're accursed. What a level of frustration, you see, when an individual wrestling with who Jesus is and what he's done decides again and again to have nothing to do with him. That might be where you are today. I don't know. Chapter 8, I told you it's a paper chase. Chapter 8 and verse 39. Jesus has told them that the truth is going to set you free. And you can read that on your own for homework. Eventually, it hits the point in verse 58. Jesus said to them, truly, truly, I say to you, before Abraham was, I am. Well, that did it. That was clarity, wasn't it? And that pushes them over the edge. And so they picked up stones to throw at him. But Jesus hid himself and went out of the temple. How amazingly frustrating. Chapter 9 is fantastic, isn't it? You remember the man born blind. What a predicament this is for them. Because the man can see. And they can see that the man can see. But they don't want to believe why it is that the man can see. The person says, you know, in fact, thinking of Wesley was a vicar who had a problem with booze and a horrible bad temper while he was a vicar, because he was an unconverted minister. It was only when his heart was strangely warmed and he discovered the reality of who Jesus is, that he discovered abstinence, as it turns out, and he began to get his temper by the power of the Holy Spirit under his control. But when he and his brother came to their mother and said, "We just actually have discovered who Jesus is," their mother said, "Oh, no, no, you've known who Jesus is for a long time. You're a minister, for goodness sake." They were unconverted ministers, offering the bread of life to people, having never eaten the bread themselves. And these individuals, who are the ones who should be declaring the work of the prophets and the fulfillment of their purposes, they are dumbfounded by the fact that this man who was born blind can now see. And once again, notice how gracious they are to him. Verse 32, "Never since the world began has it been heard that anyone opened the eyes of a man born blind. If this man were not from God, he could do nothing." This is the blind man speaking. "They answered him, 'You were born in utter sin, and you're going to teach us?' And they threw him out on the street." In chapter 10, you will remember, in response to the fact that Jesus declares himself to be the good shepherd, once again, instead of deciding to follow him, verse 31, they picked up stones again to stone him. And Jesus appeals to them. Logic. The Jews said to him, "It is not for a good work that we're going to stone you, but for blasphemy, because you, being a man, make yourself God." And Jesus actually points out to them, "If I'm not doing the works of my Father, then do not believe me. But if I do them, even though you do not believe me, believe the signs, believe the works, that you may know and understand that the Father is in me and I am in the Father." And again, they sought to arrest him. You see, the Jews who are opposing him are right to conclude that Jesus is claiming deity. That's their problem. They realize that he's actually declaring himself to be the Messiah. And they're right to recognize that claim. What they're wrong about is then assigning to him blasphemy, because the irony actually is they are the true blasphemers. They are within touching distance of the Messiah. They are the ones who have been present to see his miracles, to hear his words. And he is speaking clearly to them. He's compelling, if you like, them to think logically about things. Forget this idea that the way you become a Christian is you disengage your brain and put it under the seat and try and feel your way into something. No, not for a moment. And so we're told that he escaped. And he escaped from their hands, verse 39. He didn't escape to avoid pain, but he escaped to fulfill his purpose. Which brings us to chapter 11. Chapter 11, what a shame that there is no truly, truly in chapter 11. This is such a disappointment to me because I wanted to do chapter 11. But you know what has happened. And you know that in the interchange that takes place between Jesus and Martha and Mary, the striking question that falls right in the middle of it all, and it is a question for the ages, isn't it? Where Jesus, having said, "I am the resurrection and the life, whoever believes in me, even though he die, yet shall he live, and to everyone who lives and believes in me shall never die." And then here's the question, do you believe this? Do you believe this? He's not asking, do you believe in religion? He's not asking anything other than, do you believe this? Coming to a belief, which in John's terminology involves personally committing oneself to Jesus as Son of God, Savior, Lord, Lamb of God, and King.
1: 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I'm Bob Lapine. 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
5: 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Today we'll begin to tackle the subject of the politics behind this hoax called man-made global climate change. 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
10: Partly cloudy today, no big rain, around 80 by noon. Gusty breezes this afternoon with highs in the mid-80s. The breezes fade as we wrap up the drive home and get back into the 70s. Lows in the mid-60s before dawn. Tomorrow, a little bit warmer, a bit of a chance of afternoon rain. Afternoon storms back in full effect by Monday. Highs hovering around 90. Your latest Word forecast. I'm Dave Dorica.
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11: You've been through it. The betrayal, the loss, the decision you'd give anything to undo. And yet somehow, even years later, the memory still stings. But what if God never intended for you to stay in that place of pain? What if the very thing that broke you was meant to lead you to something worth celebrating? Today on Insight for Living, Chuck Swindoll describes how God specializes in turning the worst chapter of our lives into the most meaningful ones. From his study of Esther, Chuck titled today's message, After the Ache, Celebrate.
12: Most Christians seem to handle pain better than pleasure. For some twisted and strange reason, we seem to do better with hard days than with easy days, with tough times, rather than times of relief and celebration and leisure. I'm sure our critics would tell us that it is because of our consuming guilt. We simply cannot seem to reward ourselves for good times. Hard days and tough times we seem to handle well. Stress and anxiety we not only experience, we tend to excuse. Times of reward, times of relief. If we're honest with ourselves, we tend to keep those times to ourselves. Because even though we may be among the few who can handle them, many of our friends cannot. We tend to weep with those who weep much more easily than rejoice with those who rejoice, don't we? Most folks I know who take a 2-week vacation tell me that it takes about a week to begin to enjoy it. Often because we're so wound up, we don't relax, and Sometimes it's because we have to take that long a time to give ourselves permission to enjoy the rewards of a long year of work well done. Deep within our minds, there is sort of a bad news mentality. Have you noticed that about yourself? If someone says to you at church on a given Sunday, "You know, I want to talk to you before long about something that's been on my mind for quite some time," usually it's not a thought in your mind that says, "Oh, I'm sure he wants to tell me something real good." Often you find yourself saying, "Why don't you just tell me now so I don't have to worry about it for the next period of time?" Or if someone says, "I've written you a letter, you'll get it in a day or two," you go, "Oh, no." Rather than a letter of affirmation, we expect confrontation. Why are we like that? One author writes, "The highest and most desirable state of the soul is to praise God in celebration for being alive. Without perks, our lives are easily lost in the world of money, machines, anxiety, or inertia." Our poor, splendid souls, how they fight for food. They have forgotten how to request the little perks. Our hurried, stressful, busy lives are unquestionably the most dangerous enemy of celebrating life itself. Somehow, we must learn how to achieve momentary slowdowns and request from God a heightened awareness of the conception that life is a happy thing, a festival to be enjoyed rather than a drudgery to be endured. Life is full of perks if we train ourselves to perceive them. As someone has said, 1,000 tiny things from which one can weave a bright necklace of little pleasures for one's life. Say, when is the last time you would weave together a bright necklace from the little pleasures of life? Take Christmas, for instance. Some of you say, "Yeah, take Christmas. That would be a relief." I believe that if our focus were right and if our attitude were right, not only would we enjoy the celebration of the day itself, we could even enjoy the busy times that lead up to it. You know, there are songs to sing. There are smells to smell at Christmas time. There are sounds to hear we'll hear no other time of the year. Why is it that we can even turn Christmas into a time of dread? I think I know. I believe our focus is more on the past than on the future. And being negative by nature, being bad news people by habit, we tend to pick out of the past the things that make us sigh and let them bleed into the present so that they color and stain our everyday. When I look back into the past, and when you look back into the past, the things that make us sigh are four in number: people, events, circumstances, and decisions. There were people that we wronged. There were people who wronged us. There were occasions where conversations were held and we feel badly about what we said, or we are hurt within when we remember and how we've recorded them of the things that were said by those individuals. And because of the past and the sadness connected with wrong relationships or unhappy, unfulfilling, unproductive relationships, our present is marred because of people of the past. It was the same in the days of Esther. As the Jews look back, I'm sure many of them would say, "It's Haman I remember. It's Haman's henchmen. It's Haman's sons. It's Haman's followers. How miserable they have made our lives," if they chose to do that, and they would sigh. Looking back into the past at people who have made life miserable for us, who wouldn't sigh? Then there are events. When we look back, we don't remember the times of celebration, the great birthday parties, the fun things we attended, the joys of an evening around a fireplace, the pleasures of family together. You know what we remember? We remember earthquakes. Isn't it strange? Even the newspaper brings up anniversaries for earthquakes. I've never been able to understand. 3 years ago today, we had a 5.6 shaker. I thought, so what? Who needs to remember it was 3 years ago today? Forget it. We live through it.
13: We'll be able to go on beyond it. But if we're not careful, the events of our lives that are negative will stick. It would be true in the days of Esther, and they would sigh. The day the king wrote the edict, the day Haman handed it out, the day the couriers came to our province and announced, the Jews will die on the 13th of Adar, and don't you forget it. What a horrible event. And if they lived in the light of that event, their whole life would be negative, down, sad, and sorrowful. Then there are circumstances, conversations, difficult jams, situations we found ourselves in, relational barriers. It could be true in Esther's day, and it would be true in our day, and we would sigh. Perhaps the worst of the four would be decisions. There isn't a person listening to me right now who hasn't made wrong decisions, who hasn't made a foolish decision, who hasn't gone too far or not far enough, who didn't step out on faith, or who called it faith and it wasn't faith. It was presumption. And you look back now through the perspective of the past number of years, and you see it as a wrong decision, or at least a weak one. And we're all hung up in today because we are snagged on the people and events and circumstances and the decisions of the past, none of which we can change. None. But the enemy of our souls continues to announce to us failures, wrongs, disappointments, disasters, calamities. And we try to put our lives together in this long tunnel called the present. We can't do it. Let me show you something from the book of Philippians, chapter 3, before we turn back to the ancient scroll of Esther yet again. And let me show you 14 words from the New Testament that can make a difference. These are words that I call the secret of celebrating life. How do I do it? What does it require? This isn't that complicated, but it will require some mental discipline. I'm looking at Philippians 3, 13 and 14. And there isn't a person listening right now who couldn't do better by applying what I'm going to read. In the middle of verse 13, we read, forgetting what lies behind and reaching forward to what lies ahead, I press on. There they are. Most of you are counting, just make sure there are 14. When you finish that, please underline the words, forgetting what lies behind, look closely, that's only part of it, reaching forward to what lies ahead, I press on. You know what that kind of philosophy will do to your whole life? It will turn you into a celebrant. You will find that you mourn and sigh less, and you laugh at life with God by your side more. Turn from Philippians 3 back to Esther chapter 3. Will you do that? By now, your Bible probably opens automatically to this old book that had gathered so much dust over the years. By now, you remember the story of the book, how the plot thickened, how disaster seemed to be written across every Jewish life, how doom was spelled so clearly, so eloquently, and how God changed the events to turn wrong into right. I'm reading from Esther 3, locate verse 6, and let's begin about the middle of the verse. 3:6. Therefore Haman sought to destroy all the Jews, the people of Mordecai, who were throughout the whole kingdom of Ahasuerus. In the first month, which is the month Nisan, in the 12th year of King Ahasuerus, now circle this next word, Pur, that is the lot, was cast before Haman from day to day, from month to month, until the 12th month, that is the month Adar. Sounds a little bit vague, a little oblique. Let me explain. You may recall when Haman was trying to decide when to carry out his plot to exterminate the Jews, He relied on an ancient custom of casting lots. A lot was called in those days pur, P-U-R. And in the casting of the lots, in some strange manner, as a result of continuing the process, he came upon a date, the 13th of Adar. What interests me is not only the date, but the name of the lot, pur. Let's take a little excursion in linguistics, and let me help you with this. In English, we pluralize a word by adding S or ES most often. In Hebrew and its sister language Aramaic, a singular term is turned into plural by adding IM. The English word for angel is cherub. The Hebrew plural for cherub is not cherubs, but cherubim. Seraph is another kind of angel, and the plural for seraph is not seraphs, but seraphim. The god Baal is sometime proliferated through the Old Testament in multiple forms, and that's called not Baals, but Baalim, Baalim for plural. So if we were to pluralize pur and make the lot represent lots, plural, it would be purim, purim. He decided that there would be the final death knell on the Jews on a certain day. Locate verse 13 of this third chapter. Letters were sent by couriers to all the king's provinces to destroy, to kill, to annihilate all the Jews, both young and old, women and children, in one day, the 13th day of the 12th month, the month Adar, to seize their possession as plunder. What is interesting, and you know the story now, is that between the third and the ninth chapter, the tables were turned. Haman was captured in all of his antisemitism and murder, and the queen's heart won the king's mind, and the king made the decision not only to kill Haman, but to wipe the slate clean and to remove the dread of the Jews from the Jews. And so this day of the 13th of Adar, which is their last month of the year, was turned from mourning and sadness to a time of celebration. As a matter of fact, when you turn to chapter 9, turn please, you'll discover that on the 13th of Adar, they, rather than being killed, turned tables on their enemies and annihilated many of them. Verse 16, chapter 9, the rest of the Jews who were in the king's provinces assembled to defend their lives and rid themselves of their enemies and killed 75,000 of those who hated them, but they did not lay their hands on the plunder. This was done, look at this, on the very day they were originally to have died. And in honor of this remarkable switch of events, they declared a day of celebration, which you anticipate was named Purim, or the Feast of Purim, as we call it today. And to this day, it is still celebrated by the Jews. To this day, what was once going to be their death turned and became their future, their celebration. Vance Havner, the evangelist, wrote a little book entitled, It Is Toward Evening. And in it, he tells the unforgettable story of a little town in Alabama that made its living raising cotton. One year, as the cotton was growing and it appeboard to be a bumper crop, the boll weevil invaded, devastated the crop, and destroyed the economy of that little town in Alabama. Farmers, however, are an ingenious lot, and they were determined not to just simply sit back and move into the poorhouse. One of the farmers got the idea of planting peanuts instead. Boll weevils don't like peanuts. And another decided to plant yet another produce, and others still others. And before long, bumper crops of these began to bring the economy back. to what later came to be known as Enterprise, Alabama. I think that's significant. And do you know what they did? Well, they erected a monument to the boll weevil. It's there to this day. Vance Havner writes, "All things work together for good to the Christian, even our boll weevil experiences. Sometimes we settle into a humdrum routine as monotonous as growing cotton year after year. Then God sends the boll weevil. He jolts us out of our groove, and we must find new ways to live. Financial reverses, great bereavement, physical infirmity, loss of position. How many have been driven by trouble to be better husbandmen and to bring forth far finer fruit from their souls? The best thing that ever happened to some of us was the coming of our boll weevil. Without that, we might still have been a cotton sharecropper." I'm speaking to people today, all of whom could raise up your own monument to the boll weevil. It invaded your life. It took your joy. It had the audacity to come without invitation and probably by surprise. And it devastated your faith at the time. You were cut down to size. The lot was cast. But your problem is you haven't yet built your monument. You haven't established Purim, your feasting. You're still living in the sigh and the pain of all the sadness that comes over you when you remember the brokenness. That's what this is about. This isn't the story about some ancient feast, not just that. It is that, but it's so much more. God has given us His Word not to teach us dates and Hebrew words. He's given us His Word to reconstruct our lives, to build monuments where we once wept and bled and some died, where lives were hurt and hearts were hardened and we were devastated. But forgetting that which lies behind and moving toward that which lies ahead, this is the way to press on. Don't just forget the past. Don't just, with the passing of your hand, say, "Oh, yeah, it was awful." Build a monument. Celebrate the feast. Pass along the lessons that led to the maturity and the changes that were so essential in your life and so different from when you were just a cotton sharecropper. But I read verses 17, 18, and 19. I read about a people who decided, "Let's name this day a day for a holiday. Let's call it Purim," which could be translated, "In your face, Haman," or something like that. "Here's to you, Haman. Here's to our God." Look at 17. It's wonderful. "All this annihilation of the enemy was done on the 13th day of the month Adar, and on the 14th day, they rested, of course. They made it a day of feasting and rejoicing." How appropriate. "The Jews who were in Susa assembled on the 13th and the 14th day of the same month. They rested on the 15th day." It took them a little longer to kill their enemies. "And they made it a day of feasting and rejoicing." How appropriate. How good. "Therefore, the Jews of the rural areas who live in the rural towns make the 14th day of the month Adar a holiday for rejoicing and feasting and sending portions of food to one another." One of the early Christmas times. "They wrap up gifts and send them to friends, especially to the poor.

0: What a picture. A people who should have been buried instead threw a party. And not just any party. Feasting, rejoicing, gifts to neighbors, gifts to the poor. The title of today's message is After the Ache, Celebrate. This is Insight for Living. 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
1: I've been reading the Bible my entire life, and I mean that literally, from childhood until now, through seminary, through decades of preaching, through every season life has thrown at me. I have never once opened my Bible and walked away empty. Not once. You know why? Because this book is inexhaustible. There is always more, always deeper, always something that stops you cold and makes you whisper, "I never saw that before." But here's another important fact. The Bible is not simply a collection of wise writings randomly sorted into a thick, ancient volume. That misses the whole point completely. Every book from Genesis to Revelation is telling one story, one magnificent, unfolding, breathtaking story. And at the center of that story is a person, Jesus Christ, his life, his death, his resurrection. The thread of the cross is woven through the entire tapestry of Scripture. And it all boils down to 3 days. 3 days that changed everything. The death of Jesus on the cross, bearing the full weight of human sin. His burial, silent, sealed, finished. 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That's the whole story. 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June 30th is almost here. Would you give generously so that the most important story ever told keeps traveling? The world is waiting. 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It matters more than you know.
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2: 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And coming up, John MacArthur, and grace to you. I'll be on the way in just a couple of moments. Well, knowledge is power. 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And you can power up there with us. Lots of great information there all week long and always changing and updating as well. 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Summer camps for kids, yay or nay? And churches and poor mental health environments. What's the connection? And the truths about gaslighting for Christian singles. 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Grace to you will be on the way. We've got an update on the weekend weather forecast. So always in focus right here. So stay tuned for that. Coming up next. 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
8: Partly cloudy today, no big rain, around 80 by noon. Gusty breezes this afternoon with highs in the mid-80s. The breezes fade as we wrap up the drive home and get back into the 70s. Lows in the mid-60s before dawn. Tomorrow, a little bit warmer, bit of a chance of afternoon rain. Afternoon storms back in full effect by Monday. Highs hovering around 90. Your latest Word forecast. I'm Dave Dorica.
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10: If we don't understand the holiness of God, we don't understand our sinfulness. And we don't understand how heinous it is. And we don't understand the consequences of it. 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Devastated.
11: Welcome to Grace to You with John MacArthur on WTLN The Word. Today we're continuing John MacArthur's study called Enjoying God with a look at the holiness of God. Now, you may be wondering, what does God's holiness have to do with enjoying Him? How will a deeper understanding of God's holiness, as John MacArthur once said, revolutionize your worship? You'll get answers to those questions in today's lesson. It may be just what you need to experience a vibrant relationship with your Heavenly Father, perhaps like never before. So now, if you're able, grab your Bible and turn to Isaiah chapter 6 and follow along as John begins the message.
10: The central thing I want you to see about God is that He is holy. Isaiah chapter 6. The king is dead, and Isaiah goes to the temple. Let's pick it up there. In the year that King Uzziah died, I saw also the Lord sitting upon a throne, high and lifted up, and his robe filled the temple. Now look at verse 2. As Isaiah sees this vision, it says, and above it, that is above the throne, stood the seraphim. Each one had six wings. With two he covered his face, with two he covered his feet, and with two he did fly. Incredible creatures. But the most incredible thing about them is not what they look like, it's what

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6: Particularly of God's mercy, but of his tremendous, majestic holiness. It is awful. It is fearful. It is like Sinai. It is a statement to Isaiah and his people that God is a consuming fire. And you can't toy around with God. You'll be consumed. What was Isaiah's reaction? Verse 5. What was his reaction? Did he say, hey, I have had a vision. I'm going to get myself a new wardrobe and go on the road. Well, what did he say? Now, what I want to do is analyze this thing. This needs some analysis. Got to think this through categorically. Or did he say, boy, now if you didn't think I was a true messenger of God, let me tell you now, folks, I've seen him. None of the above was his reaction. Verse 5, then said I, woe is me. That's enough, folks. If he didn't say anything else, you get the whole picture. That's not just a sign of despair, although I think there's despair in it. It's far more than that. You see, in the Old Testament, prophets gave pronouncements. They gave announcements, sometimes called oracles. And their prophetic announcements were very often preceded by the statement, thus saith the Lord. And their statements could be positive or negative. When they were positive, they'd often say, blessed. When they were negative, they would often say, what? Woe. Woe. Isaiah uses the word woe at least 10 times in his prophecy to refer to God's judgment on others. Jeremiah used it. Ezekiel used it. Nahum used it. Amos used it. Habakkuk used it. Hosea used it. Zephaniah used it. Zechariah used it. Micah used it. Jesus used it in Matthew 24. He said, woe unto you scribes and Pharisees. And the angels of judgment in Revelation use it. It is a word of cursing. And here is an amazing thing. A prophet of God pronounces a curse on himself. Incredible. This is the best man in the land. This is a servant of God. But when he sees the holiness of God, he can but pronounce a curse upon his own head. He can only see his defilement, not his goodness. And then he says this, for I am undone. Nidmethi, from a root word which means in the passive to be lost or to perish or to be annihilated or to be destroyed. I am destroyed. I am devastated by the holiness of God. I'm wiped out. I'm falling apart. I'm coming loose at the seams. I'm disintegrating. Why? Because he saw God. And when he saw God, for the first time in his life, he saw Isaiah. And he knew how wretched he was. He may have been a secure fellow before this. Everybody honored him, patted him on the back. Everybody who was godly said he was the best of men, spiritual leader, voice of God, obedient saint, servant of the Lord. One glimpse of God's holiness, and the man was a wretch in his own eyes. What was the most important element of a prophet? What was the most important instrument of a prophet? His mouth, right? His mouth to speak. Look what he says. I am a man of unclean lips. You know what that means? I have a dirty mouth. Me, the prophet of God, who should open my mouth to speak of God, I've got a dirty mouth, and I dwell in the midst of a people who have dirty mouths. How do you know this? Mine eyes have seen the King, the Lord of hosts, and for the first time I see myself. I'm a dirty man, have a dirty mouth. I've seen Yahweh of hosts. Beloved, no one

can stand in the presence of God without becoming profoundly and devastatingly aware of his own wretchedness, sinfulness. That's why I'm telling you, if we don't understand the holiness of God, we don't understand our sinfulness. And we don't understand how heinous it is. And we don't understand the consequences of it. To see even the smallest glimpse of God's holiness is to be devastated. Devastated. Isaiah would never be the same. Never. Neither would anybody else. Let me give you some illustrations. Look at Habakkuk. Habakkuk, that wonderful prophet. If you can't find it, don't worry. Just listen. Habakkuk was second-guessing God. Oh, we do that. God, you know, I've been for a long time with this burden. And I keep telling you, God, to come down here and do something. Please, God, revive your people. Come down here, God, and do it. I don't understand this, God. You're supposed to be a God of love, a God of mercy, a God of forgiveness. Come down here, God, and do something. In chapter 2, he really kind of gets to the place where he says, I'm just gonna sit here until God gives me an answer. Come on, God. So chapter 2, verse 1, I'm going to stand on my watch. I'm going to set myself upon the tower, and I'm going to watch to see what he will say unto me and what I shall answer when I'm reproved. I know I'm going to get it, but I'm going to stick around for the answer. God, I want an answer. Verse 2, and the Lord answered me. God gave him an answer. You know what happened? When he got all done with the answer, Habakkuk was a wreck. That's right. Because God was thundering like lightning and fire in the recitation of the history of what he'd done. And you finally come down to chapter 3, verse 16. God gives him this long answer, and then you have Habakkuk praying. And then you have this. When I heard, 3:16, my belly trembled. When's the last time you trembled in the presence of God? My lips quivered at the voice. Rottenness entered into my bones, and I trembled in myself that I might rest in the day of trouble when he cometh up unto the people and he will invade them with his troops. Man, he says, when I heard the voice of God and I heard him speak, I shook from top to bottom and I longed to rest in the day of trouble. Look what happened. His belly trembled, his lips quivered. Why? Because God spoke. And when he knew he was in the presence of God, he almost fell apart. Look at Job. Job, just before Psalms. And eventually, you know, through all this book, you come to chapter 38. Job is finally to the place where he says, all right, God, what's going on? I mean, I've heard all the answers from all of these friends I've got, the total of which adds up to nothing. And I want an answer, Lord. What is the deal? Chapter 38, verse 1, the Lord answered Job out of the whirlwind. You want an answer? Here it comes. God spoke. And then you know what happens, folks? Job gets the worst brow beating in human history. God literally bats him from pillar to post. Who is this that darkens counsel by words without knowledge? What ignoramus stands before me? You better gird up your loins like a man, because you're going to get it in this answer. And I want one back. Where were you when I laid the foundation of the earth? Huh? Where were you when the morning stars sang together? Who shut up the sea with doors when it broke forth? And he does this chapter after chapter after chapter. Where were you? Where were you? And after a while, he's saying, what am I going to say? Chapter 41, can you draw out Leviathan, the sea monster, with a hook? Can you control the animal world? Can you control the rain, the clouds, the snow?
the vegetation, the movement of the stars. Where were you? Can you do this? If you can't, Job, be quiet. When it was all said and done, chapter 42, verse 5, Job said this, God, I've heard about you by the hearing of the ear, but now mine eye sees you. I always had heard what you were like. Now I know. What's his reaction? I abhor myself. I repent in dust and ashes. No one ever comes before the holiness of God without devastation. Look at Luke chapter 8, verse 22. Came to pass on a certain day, Jesus went into a boat with his disciples and said to them, let's go over to the other side of the lake. They launched forth. As they sailed, he fell asleep. And there came down a storm of wind on the lake, and they were filled with water, and they were in jeopardy. And they came to him and awoke him, saying, Master, Master, we perish. We're going to drown out here. He arose. He rebuked the wind and the raging of the sea, and they ceased, and there was a calm. Took care of it. And he said unto them, where's your faith? And they, being what? Afraid, marveled, saying one to another, what manner of man is this? For he commandeth even the winds and water, and they obey him. You want to know something? They were 10 times more afraid when they saw his power than when they saw the sea raging, because instantly they knew they were in the presence of God. And that's cause for panic. They would take the storm rather than that. They were shattered, because they knew their hearts were open book.

was Samson. And then the angel went up to heaven in a fire and glory. And Manoah cried out in Judges 13:22 this statement, "We shall surely die because we have seen God." See, these people understood the holiness of God. Beloved, can I tell you something? It is literally the grace of God that you and I are not this moment consumed by the fire of His wrath. People say, "Oh, why is it that there's so much trouble in the world? If God is a God of love, why?" Listen, if He weren't a God of love, only one sin by one individual, one time, would be the end of everything. We want a God who's non-threatening. That's not the God of the Bible. They're afraid of Him. You want to know something? I have a godly fear in my heart.

0: and I don't want to pay the consequence. Let's go back, and I'll just wrap it up right now. What happened now? Look at this. Verse 6. This man is devastated. This man is shattered. Is God going to leave him that way? We can't leave him that way. Verse 6. Then flew one of the seraphim unto me, having a live coal in his hand, which he'd taken with the tongs from off the altar. Now watch this. He laid it upon my mouth and said, lo, this hath touched thy lips, and thine iniquity is taken away, and thy sin is purged. You know what it takes to get to that point where you're purged? It takes a broken and a contrite heart in the face of the holiness of God. He was there. No cheap grace here, folks. No easy believism. There is pain involved in true redemption. The lips, sensitive, tender. In fact, in expressing affection to one another, we use the lips because of their tenderness and sensitivity. And it is to that very part of the body that the angel places a live coal and sears the flesh. I believe that true salvation is painful. There is a wrestling. There's a pain. But his iniquity was taken away and his sin was purged. I always think about John Bunyan, who said that before he had the sense of knowing Jesus Christ, he agonized over his sin for no less than 18 months. It was painful. It's not easy. It takes a broken and a shattered heart and the pain of giving up sin and embracing the sovereign God. But once it's done, then verse 8. This is so wonderful. Also, I heard the voice of the Lord saying, whom shall I send? And who will go for us? Then said I, get this ambivalence, here am I, send me. You're undone. You're woeful. You're wretched. You've got a dirty mouth. You hang around with people with a dirty mouth. Yeah, but I've been cleansed. See? The last statement he made was a declaration of his lack of worthiness, and now he says, Lord, you need anybody? I'll go. The only way a man is fit to serve is when he's cleansed by the grace of God. I'll go. Verse 9. And he said, what? Go. Let's stop right there. He said, go. A purged man. Beloved, I think all of this looks at the cross, don't you? I think all of this looks at the cross. I think the cross is the live coal that touches our lips. The cross is the thing that purges us. You see, you and I could never stand in the presence of a holy God. We would be consumed. That's why the Pharisees had to kill Jesus. I mean, they had to kill him. He ruined the average. He came along and he was God, and his holiness was so real that their supposed holiness was exposed and they had to kill him. And when he died not because they had to kill him, but because God had to let him die for our sin. The cross touches us and makes us pure. He died because God is holy and had to pour out his fury on someone. It's either you or him.
1: You're listening to Grace to You, the Bible teaching ministry of John MacArthur. The title of John's current study, Enjoying God. Now, thinking about what John said today regarding God's holiness and the fear it produces, while many today would want a God who is non-threatening, God's holiness is actually a refuge for those who know and love him. Here were some of John's thoughts on that.
2: Yes, God's holiness is a refuge for those who know and love him because he has provided forgiveness for our sins. If there was no forgiveness for our sins, God would not be a refuge. And God is not a refuge for those who are not forgiven because they don't believe in the Lord Jesus Christ. So, yes, I think to realize that God is absolutely holy, holy, holy, holy. And yet we can, as the writer of Hebrews says, boldly enter into his presence. It's an amazing expression of how much he loves us. Because in order to receive us to himself, He had to overcome the barrier of our sin by providing his own son as the sacrifice who paid the price for our sin so that his holiness would not destroy us, but his love could receive us. We've been looking at what enjoying God means and what it should mean for every Christian, pursuing a deeper knowledge of the God who created us, who saves us, the God who sanctifies us, the God who one day will glorify us, the God who showers us with spiritual blessings, all spiritual blessings in the heavenlies in Christ Jesus. Learning about God and all that he does for the believers now and eternally should elicit immense joy in every true Christian's heart. The world is full of false views of God, limited views of God. The Bible, however, reveals to us who he really is. And as we look at the reality of God and how he loves us as a father loves us and loves us enough to send his own son to take our place and receive the punishment for our sins so that we can be one day in his holy presence made holy ourselves is the great, great truth of the Christian religion.
1: 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Now for the entire Grace to You staff, I'm Phil Johnson. 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Perhaps he'll answer a question you've had. 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
3: 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Grace to You and John MacArthur every weekday morning here at 9 a.m. and again at 3 p.m. Glad you're here, and thanks for joining us today and heading into the weekend. And we'll take a look at that weather forecast as well. All important June weekend forecast on the way in just a couple of minutes. By the way, we've got a wonderful trip to Italy. I don't know if you've checked it out yet at our website, thewordorlando.com. But you know the host of The Kevin Show, Kevin McCullough, here in the evening hours, 10 o'clock every night? Yeah, he's going to be hosting a trip to Italy that you could win. 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Boy, there's a bucket list trip for you, a trip to Italy. All right, Turning Point time coming up. David Jeremiah and that weekend weather on the way too. Stay tuned.
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11: Partly cloudy today, no big rain, around 80 by noon. Gusty breezes this afternoon with highs in the mid-80s. The breezes fade as we wrap up the drive home and get back into the 70s. Lows in the mid-60s before dawn. Tomorrow, a little bit warmer, a bit of a chance of afternoon rain. Afternoon storms back in full effect by Monday. Highs hovering around 90. Your latest Word forecast. I'm Dave Dorica.
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15: What does it mean to be born again? It's more than just an expression. It's the requirement for becoming a Christian. Have you met that requirement? Today on Turning Point, Dr. David Jeremiah takes a closer look at the second birth as he continues his new series on the Holy Spirit. To help you know for sure if you've been born again, here's David with the conclusion of his message, Born of the Spirit.
16: You know, I used to hear people say being born again and realize they had no idea what they were talking about. That is not just a colloquial expression for a Christian. It's a description of what happens. We're born first physically, and then when we become Christians, the Bible says we are born again spiritually. Have you been born again? Or are you just one birth person? You can't go to heaven unless you're born twice. Someone put it this way, if you're born once, you die twice. If you're born twice, you only have to die once. And that's the truth. That's what the Bible teaches. If you are only born once you will die physically and spiritually, which is to be separated from God. If you become a Christian, if you're born again, you may die physically someday, but you will never die spiritually, and you will be with God forever. That's the truth. That's what the Bible teaches. We'll have part two of Born of the Spirit in just a moment, but let me tell you first of all about this book that we are making available during the month. It is the background study of this whole subject on the Holy Spirit. The book is called The Holy Spirit You May Not Know. It's 250 pages, a hardback book that is the third in a series of books on the Trinity. We've done one on God, one on Jesus, and this is the third one on the Holy Spirit. And it is the resource for the month of June, which means when you send a gift of any size to Turning Point this month, all you have to do is just say, please send me the book on the Holy Spirit, and it'll be on its way before you know it. We hope you'll let us do that. It will be our great privilege, and I think you will be encouraged and uplifted and moved along in your walk with God because of this book, and we want you to have it. So please ask for your book when you send your gift today. Well, friends, here we go with part two of Born of the Spirit from John chapter 3, verses 1 through 8. Until the Holy Spirit comes to live within you because you have invited Christ to be your Savior, you haven't been born again. The good news about being born again is something I've reveled in often as I've thought about it. I'm going to give it to you. It's a little formula. It goes like this. If you are born twice, you only have to die once. But if you've only been born once, you got to die twice. You see, it works like this. If you've been born physically and spiritually, the only death you have to worry about is physical death. And you might even beat that rap if the rapture happens. But if you've only had one birthday, if you haven't been born again into the family of God, you not only have to die physically, but after you die physically, you will face the second death, which means eternal separation from God. That's spiritual death. That's what Scripture calls the second death. Physical death is the separation of the soul from the body. Spiritual death is the separation of the soul from God forever. You don't want to mess with the second death, I promise you. And the way you escape the second death is get born twice. The experience of the new birth, what are the effects of it? How does it happen? How can it be? That's the question Nicodemus had. He was trying to put it all together in physical terms, and it wasn't working for him. He said, can a man get back into his mother's womb and be born a second time? Let's hope not, for everyone's sake. Jesus, in essence, told Nicodemus that the new birth was a mystery. As I've pictured these two men talking on a flat top roof out under the stars, it's easy to visualize a night breeze rustling the leaves of a nearby tree as Jesus spoke. And then Jesus said, Nicodemus, it's just like the wind. And he gestured to the trees. The wind blows where it wishes, and you hear the sound of it, but it cannot tell where it comes from and where it goes. So is everyone who is born of the Spirit. And there's a little play on words here, because the word wind and the word spirit are the same Greek word, the word pneuma. We get the word pneumatic brakes from that word. What did Jesus mean when he said that the work of the Holy Spirit in the new birth is like the wind? Well, first of all, like the wind, the new birth is unseeable. You can't see the new birth. You cannot see the wind, and all you can see is what it does. Trees bend, leaves swirl, branches break. The Holy Spirit works in the same way. You cannot see him enter a heart, but you sure can see the results as guilt is replaced with joy and bitterness with forgiveness and fear with faith. It's like planting a seed. You cannot see the life inside, but soon green shoots are appearing and the new birth is invisible, yet it always shows up later on in the effects of it in the life of the person who experiences it. The new birth is also unpredictable. The wind is unpredictable. I know meteorologists can study radar and satellites, but how many of you have been in storms that were never predicted or places where storms were not predicted? We used to have a joke where I grew up where they would say, I just shoveled 4 inches of partly cloudy off of my driveway. you know, that's kind of how it is. We think we know how the weather works, but we don't know how the weather works. Meteorologists can study, but storms shift without warning, and the Spirit works in the same surprising way. I wish I could tell you all the different ways that I have observed people coming to Christ in the 50 or so years that I've been doing this. A woman pressing play on an old cassette tape, a driver driving a truck hearing a gospel broadcast, a teenager overhearing some friends talk. None of that comes from a textbook, but the Spirit is not limited by our methods. He moves where He wills. He reaches hearts we might never expect. The wind blows where it wishes, and the Spirit works in ways that continually surprise us. And if I had all your stories here, and how you came to Christ, there would be almost as many stories as there are people. God is not stereotyped. He works in all of us in a different way. He gets into our lives. He causes things to happen to us that make us stop and think. Maybe the things that have happened this week have brought you to church today. You never know. We read in the life of Joseph that sometimes people mean things for evil, but God means them for good. And maybe you're here because of the anguish in your soul over all the events of this past week. Listen to me. God will use anything to bring you to Himself, and His methods are unpredictable. The new birth is unseeable, it's unpredictable, and it's unstoppable. Try holding up your hand and telling the wind to stop. It will not listen. You cannot stop it. In the same way, no one can stop the Holy Spirit. A person may say they want nothing to do with God, but one day they begin asking questions and feeling a pull toward Christ. And of course, that is the Spirit at work. He has been called the Hound of Heaven because His love never gives up and His pursuit never ends. Maybe you've been praying for someone in your family for a long time and you think there's no use to continue. Don't stop. The Hound of Heaven may be on His trail and you will find out about it later. So the new birth is unseeable. It's unpredictable, it's unstoppable, and then it's undeniable. Laws can guide people, schools can teach knowledge, and families can set rules, but none of these can change a heart. Only the Holy Spirit can take away sin and remove guilt and make someone new. That is why in prisons today you can find men and women who once lived violent and broken lives who are now reading Scripture and singing hymns and sharing Christ with others. The world looks on in disbelief and asks, how can such change be possible? And the answer is clear. The Holy Spirit's been at work, and His power to transform lives is undeniable. So the experience of the new birth and the effects of it, what about the explanation of it? Jesus didn't try to explain the action of the Spirit much beyond that. So how would I explain Him? Yet at the same time, I think there are some things we need to know about this new birth, truths that are important. This new birth is the result of two agents acting together. Listen to what Jesus said. He said, unless one is born of water and the Spirit, he cannot enter the kingdom of God. Just as in physical birth, it takes a man and a woman to have a child, in spiritual birth, it takes what the Scripture calls water and the Spirit. Now, we know what the Holy Spirit is. That's the second agency on this list. As far as the second part of that verse, we don't have any doubt. The Bible says, listen to this, you are not in the flesh, but in the Spirit, if indeed the Spirit of God dwells in you. Now, if anyone does not have the Spirit of Christ, he is not His. I want to take just a moment of parentheses right here to correct the doctrine that keeps floating around all the time, and that is that you become a Christian when you accept Christ, but you have to wait for the second blessing to get the Holy Spirit. So I had people come up and ask me, do you have the Spirit? Well, let me give you the answer. The Bible says right here, if you don't have the Spirit, you're none of His. You cannot be a Christian and not have the Holy Spirit. When Jesus comes to live within your heart, the Holy Spirit comes to live within your heart. You're baptized by the Spirit into the body of Christ. So don't let anybody tell you you need something more. You have everything that you need. It's not that you need something more. The something more needs more of you. And it's not that you need the Holy Spirit because you're a Christian and haven't received Him yet, because that is not possible. The Bible says if you do not have the Spirit, you are not His. Everybody get that? You may not need it now, but someday somebody's going to come to you and stick their finger in your face and tell you you're a second-class person because you don't have the Spirit. Don't forget where this verse is. Take it out and read it to them. It's pretty plain. It's not hard to understand. It isn't open for debate. It's what the Word of God says. You can't get saved without the Holy Spirit. You may think you're getting to Christ without the Holy Spirit, but even if you don't know what He's doing, He's working in your heart. It isn't difficult to understand that Jesus is talking here about the Holy Spirit. But then He says you have to be born of water. And some people say that means you have to be baptized, but that's not what this means. There's no evidence in the Scripture whatsoever that baptism is a requirement for salvation. It's an act of obedience for those who have already been saved. So what does the word water mean? Let me help you with that. Psalm 119 and verse 9, how can a young man cleanse his way? By taking heed according to your word. Ephesians 5:25, Christ also loved the church and gave himself for her, that he might sanctify and cleanse her with the washing of water by the word. Now, having read those two verses, what do you think the water is? It's the word of God. The Bible says that in order to become a Christian, two agencies are involved, the Holy Spirit and the Word. Now, how does that usually work? Someone has given you a scripture or you've heard a scripture in church, and the Spirit of God begins to work on you, and He takes the scripture that you've heard and He dwells it into your heart, and you become convicted of your need and you become a Christian. The things that bring a person to Christ are the Word of God and the Holy Spirit. So, according to John, we were brought into existence spiritually by the Word of God. The water is the Word. So what Jesus said to Nicodemus was, Nicodemus, you can't be born unless you're born of the Spirit and of the Word. And it works like this. The Word of God is preached or read or heard, and the Spirit of God takes the Word of God and strikes fire in the heart of a person and they become a Christian. Somebody asked me once, why do you keep on preaching the Bible, Jeremiah? Well, don't you know any other book? Don't you get tired of preaching the same old book? Here's my answer. I'm hoping to live to be about 150, but even if I do, and only just be getting started in the Word of God. I'm continually awed and amazed at how God takes His Word and uses it to bring people to faith in Jesus Christ. Someone said, what's your evangelism program at your church? Well, we try to encourage people, teach people, reach people, but we have a continual stream of people coming to Christ. And there's only one explanation for it. We have a steady diet of the Word of God. It is the Word of God that is continually bringing men and women to faith in Jesus Christ. If you don't use the Word of God to communicate spiritual truth, you take the Holy Spirit out of His environment. The only way the Holy Spirit can work in the heart of a person is if the Word of God is present. If you take the Holy Spirit out of His arena, then you've got nothing. But when the Word of God is preached and the Spirit of God uses that Word to bring about conversion, He does so in the hearts of those who listen. I just keep preaching the Word of God. I'm never going to quit preaching the Word of God. In Nashville, Tennessee, a man came up to me and said, I'm a long-haul trucker, and I got saved listening to you on the radio. I started listening to you once when I was flipping the dial around, and then I started listening every day, and one day it just all made sense to me, and I pulled my rig at the rest stop and gave my heart to Jesus Christ. We get countless testimonies like that from all over the country. What brought this man to conviction? Just the Word of God. I couldn't do it. I never seen the guy before in my life. He didn't find the new birth through listening to David Jeremiah fill airtime on the radio. No, through the medium of radio, he heard the Word of God and his life was transformed. If I told you all the experiences like that we've cataloged just from preaching the Bible, you would understand, as I understand, that most powerful thing I can ever do is just teach the Word of God. God blesses His Word. It's impossible for anybody to be saved without it, and you have to be born of the water and of the Spirit. The explanation of the new birth. Just a couple of more things. The examples of the new birth. I want you to take a moment and think about anybody you know who you would think would be the best candidate for least likely to become a Christian. You got any people you know like that? You work with them? Maybe they're your neighbors. Maybe you're in a class with them. That person is the least likely person to ever be saved that I've ever met in my life. Do you know what? God loves things like that. He loves to take that least likely person and shove it in your face. Let me give you an illustration. If you had asked that question of the believers in the early chapter of Acts, Saul of Tarsus would have made every list. In Acts 9, Dr. Luke, the author of the book of Acts, relates Christ's confrontation with this unlikely candidate for grace. Saul was a religious fanatic who thought he was gaining points with God by persecuting, jailing, and brutally exterminating Christians. It was his passion. He chased Christians down in Jerusalem, and he was willing to travel to distant cities to carry out his campaign of terror. But one day, on his way to Damascus to pursue yet another group of believers, he suddenly came face to face with the risen Christ, and he fell to the ground. He had a miraculous experience with Almighty God because the Spirit of God and the Word of God came together, and he was born again. He got up off his face, and after his blindness went away, you know the rest of the story. He became the greatest influence for the gospel of Jesus Christ who ever walked on this earth apart from Jesus Christ himself. How do you explain that? How do you explain the greatest enemy of Christianity becoming its greatest advocate and apologist? I think God has a sense of humor, don't you? He had a miraculous inside-out experience. He was born again spiritually, and through that new birth, his life was transformed. Yet this conversion seemed so remarkable and unbelievable to the disciples in Jerusalem that when they heard that he had been saved and wanted to join them, they didn't want anything to do with him because they didn't believe it. They couldn't believe that someone like Paul could have been changed so radically that they would be comfortable having him in their presence. And then there's Nicodemus. He first came to Jesus at night, full of questions. But later, in John 19, we find him in the daylight bringing a costly gift of spices to honor Jesus' body after the crucifixion. And Nicodemus, who at first came to Jesus by night, came also bringing a mixture of myrrh and aloes, about 100 pounds. Nicodemus moved from curiosity to courage, and I believe he became a Christian, that he had the new birth Jesus had explained to him. I could go through the New Testament, but I could also go through more recent history and tell you about the people I know. I might even put one of you on my list if I know your story. I wasn't running toward God, you might say. I was running away from him. For somehow the Spirit of God and the Word of God came together in my life and I found salvation. I was born into the family of God and my life has been totally changed. Ladies and gentlemen, only eternity will allow us enough time to hear all the stories. I'm sure that will occupy some of our conversations in heaven. Places where boys and girls all over the world have experienced regeneration through the new birth into God's family. I'm not talking about personal reformation. I'm not talking about cleaning up your act. I'm not talking about turning over a new leaf. I'm not talking about trying to do better. I'm not talking about going to some religious class or catechism or spiritual seminar. I'm talking about a grade A miracle. I'm talking about being born again into a new family, whether you are 14, 44, or 84. It still works, this gospel that we preach. It isn't completely different from physical birth. The baby doesn't conceive itself. It is accomplished through the mother and the father. The baby doesn't birth itself. It is done through the mother's labor. And though there is a process that leads up to the birth, there is a moment in time. And I noticed at the hospitals how they write down the exact time. And when you get the paper, the birth certificate, the exact time is on there. And they think it is very important to note the day and the time. We don't have any problem understanding that physical birth begins at a point in time. There's a process leading up to it, but there's a point in time when it happens. But there is also a point in time when new birth takes place. You know, I hear people say, well, I've always been a Christian. That's like saying, I've always been born. No, you haven't always been a Christian. You can't always be born. You get born at a period of time. You say, well, I think I'm a Christian, but I don't remember the time. Well, you don't need to remember the exact day or year. You just remember that there was an exact day and an exact year. The important thing is not that you can name the day and hour, but that there was a real point in time when it happened. It's very different to say, I don't remember the exact date, than it is to say, I've always been a Christian. If you're here today, you grew up in a good family, gone to church most of your life, and you think because of that you're a Christian, you're wrong. The Bible says you don't get to be a Christian by being born in a good family. God doesn't have any grandchildren. He only has children. So if you're not born again, you need to get born again. Maybe you can say, Pastor Jeremiah, I never heard anything like this before. Well, that's good. That's why you came to church. That's why God brought you here today. If you can't remember or if you aren't sure, that's all right too. You can take care of it today. Let me tell you about something that happened to me. I grew up in a pastor's home. And my father preached sort of like I do, maybe a little more vigorously and evangelistically. He gave an invitation. And when my father would give an invitation as a young boy, I'd be sitting with my mother and I could see how happy it made him when people came forward. And I kept asking my mother, can I go? So when I was little, I went. I didn't know what I was doing. I just went through it. I think that happened to me a couple other times. And I hear people say that all the time. What do you do when your children are so small they want to make a decision? Those are sometimes called pre-conversion experiences. Don't ever discourage that. For me, I didn't understand it. I was baptized as a child, but I didn't understand it, and I was baptized again. So I am a twice baptized Baptist preacher. But I would never go back and do it any other way. I don't care what you think or what others think. If you're not sure, you should get sure. Have you had a spiritual birthday? Has there been a time in your life when you prayed and asked Jesus Christ to become your Savior? If you haven't done that, you need to do it. You need to take note of it. Write it in the front of your Bible and record your spiritual birthday. Because if you've only been born once, you got to die twice. I want you to have two birthdays. And then all will happen is if you don't see the rapture, you'll die someday, but you won't die the second time. You'll go to be with the Lord in this place called heaven. Ladies and gentlemen, it's a good day for a birthday. It's a good day for a birthday. Have you been born again? That's the question. If not, you can be born again today because you become born when you ask Christ into your life. When he comes to live within your heart, you become a Christian. The Bible says that is to be born anew, born again. All you have to do is bow your heart before God and ask him to forgive your sin. Tell him that you're sorry for your sin and you want to live for him. Ask him to come into your heart through his son, Jesus Christ. Declare that you believe that Jesus is the Son of the living God and that he died on the cross, was buried in the grave, and came forth victorious over the grave after 3 days. Invite that person, that Jesus, into your heart. He will change you from the inside out. You will never be the same. Let us know about it. We'll be happy to encourage you any way possible. And we'll see you again tomorrow right here on this good station.
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3: 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Faith comes by hearing. It's good to be with you as we roll you right through the day today. Getting ready for the weekend. I hope you are. It's good to be with you this morning with David Jeremiah and Turning Point every weekday morning here at 930. Coming up, we're going to check in with a wonderful new ministry, Foundations of Truth, with Pastor Tim Mann. He's on the way just a couple of moments from Ormond Beach and nice and wonderful local ministry. Had him in studio and got to hear some of that that interview, and I'll probably hear some more of it as well. So love that wonderful ministry. So stick around for that. It's coming up here in just a couple of moments. But good to be with you today. This week's Church of the Week announcing a new merger, City Church and Action Church, coming together as Action Church Heathrow. And Justin Daly of Action Church is going to be the lead pastor there. 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Thanks to the all-new Action Church, our Church of the Week this week. 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
11: Partly cloudy today, no big rain, around 80 by noon. Gusty breezes this afternoon with highs in the mid-80s. The breezes fade as we wrap up the drive home and get back into the 70s. Lows in the mid-60s before dawn. Tomorrow, a little bit warmer, a bit of a chance of afternoon rain. Afternoon storms back in full effect by Monday. Highs hovering around 90. Your latest Word forecast. I'm Dave Dorica.
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23: And so the Holy Spirit, through the author of Hebrews, urges, don't give up now. Don't walk away. Hold on to Christ. And this is the same word for us today. When the cost is high, when the trials are long, when the answers are slow, don't cast away your confidence. Why? The scripture says, because it has great reward. There is eternal glory on the other side of present suffering. Let's keep going. Verse 36. For you have need of endurance. So you need endurance. Endurance. Also, in some of the English translations, can be translated patient perseverance. You need patient perseverance. You need endurance. And that's not a passive waiting. It is an active, faithful holding on to Christ in the face of pressure. I know it's an old cliche, but it's true. I'll go ahead and say it. Here's the old cliche. The Christian life is a marathon, not a sprint. It's a marathon, not a sprint. I believe you'd agree with me this morning. You'd say, man, I think we could all go around the room and testify. There are days of joy, but there are also seasons of deep testing. Amen. Isn't that true? Amen. There are. And what endurance does, enduring faith, persevering faith, endurance keeps believing when the healing hasn't come. Endurance keeps you obeying when your family and your coworkers mock your faith. Endurance keeps showing up in worship when your heart feels heavy. Endurance keeps trusting Jesus even when you don't see how the situation resolves. Notice here, we need endurance not to earn salvation, but because we already have it and we're walking toward the fulfillment of that promise. Verse 38. Now, the just shall live by faith. The word just, a synonym for just, is righteous. Now, the righteous shall live by faith. We could say it this way. Those in right standing with God shall live by faith. Those who have been made right in God's sight shall live by faith. The just shall live by faith. This phrase in verse 38 echoes the prophet Habakkuk

in answers. We live by faith. Faith isn't just how we began the Christian life. It's how we continue every day. We walk by faith, trusting God. We obey by faith, trusting God. We endure by faith, trusting God. Now, true faith doesn't mean we never struggle, but it means we keep returning to Jesus as our only hope. We might fall, but we don't forsake. We might doubt, but we don't desert. And that's not the dessert you eat and enjoy. That's not what I'm talking about. That's military lingo. That's army lingo. You don't desert. You're not a deserter. You don't go AWOL. We might doubt, but you don't desert. Amen. Verse 38. Look at verse 38. This is tough, though, right here, verse 38. God is speaking. But if anyone draws back, my soul has no pleasure in him. This is a sober warning. Those who abandon Christ, I'm talking about those who fully and finally walk away, prove that they were never truly his. This isn't talking about believers who stumble. This isn't talking about believers who doubt. This isn't talking about believers who struggle. It describes those who turn back permanently, rejecting the gospel and renouncing Christ. And this is why perseverance matters. Not because we earn salvation by enduring, but because those who are truly saved will endure. Will endure. Look at verse 39. But we are not of those who draw back to perdition. Perdition is another word for destruction. We're not those who turn back to destruction. We're not those who turn back to damnation, condemnation. But of those who believe to the saving of the soul. This is a declaration of confidence. This is a declaration of encouragement. In other words, listen, true believers keep believing. True believers keep believing. True believers continue to believe. Their faith is real. Not perfect, but persevering. Not flawless, but enduring. And so, if your faith this morning is in Jesus today, I'm talking about for real. If you're trusting in him, if your faith is in Jesus today, and you continue trusting him tomorrow, and you continue trusting him the next day, and on, then you are among those who believe, to use the words of the scripture, to the saving of the soul. The great British Baptist pastor of the 19th century, Charles Spurgeon, once said, he said, faith is like a rope we cling to over a deep chasm. It's not the strength of our hands that keep us from falling, but the strength of the rope. And so our endurance doesn't rest in our ability. It rests in the strength of our Savior. And we keep holding on because he is holding us. And so endurance or perseverance, we can use that word. Endurance, perseverance. It's not a work of the flesh. It's not just your willpower. Endurance, perseverance, is a fruit of the Spirit who indwells you. It's evidence of the fruit of the Spirit. So when you see, let me encourage you, when you see your faith enduring through trials, when you see your faith enduring through temptations, when you see your faith enduring over time, it's not a sign of your strength, but of God's sustaining power. It's a sign of the Holy Spirit who lives inside of you. It's a sign of the life of Christ in you. The Apostle Paul said, the life I live, I do not live it in the flesh. Because I've been crucified with Christ. I live the life I live by the power of God because Christ lives in me. This is why it's God's sustaining power. This is why the biblical truth of the perseverance of believers matters. Not that Christians never struggle, but that true Christians never abandon Christ. Why? Because he never abandons them. He never abandons them. So, keep going.

0: Keep going. Don't let weariness, don't let suffering, don't let depression, don't let discouragement rob you of the reward, because your Savior is worth it. And He's with you every step. Every step. You might be in this room this morning and you're a relatively new believer. And you might feel shaky. I want to tell you, if your faith is in Jesus, I mean really, if your faith is in Jesus, then your faith is genuine. Because it's not your hold on Christ that matters most, it's His hold on you. And listen, if you're not saved, if you're not a follower of Christ, and by the way, you know that whether you are or not. Be honest with yourself. You know whether or not you are a follower of Jesus. And so if you're not a follower of Jesus, there is only one way to endure to the end, and that is by being made new in Christ. Don't delay. Don't delay. Repent and trust Him today. And begin a journey of faith that leads to eternal life. Not just your possession of it now, but ultimately and fully and completely in eternity.
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0: Third truth we need to consider this morning that helps us understand why true believers continue to believe is this, and it's in 1 Peter 1. Turn there with me. 1 Peter 1. Why true believers continue to believe is this, because trials refine and prove our faith. Trials refine and prove our faith. So we've seen so far, just to recap, we've seen that true believers endure and that God promises to finish what He starts. But the question is, how does God strengthen and refine that enduring faith in our lives? That's the focus of 1 Peter chapter 1, verse 3 through 9. And these verses remind us that trials are not threats to our salvation. They're tools God uses to purify and prove our faith. Amen. Amen. Let's read it. Let's read 1 Peter 1, 3 through 9. Let's look at it again. Blessed be the God and Father of our Lord Jesus Christ, who according to His abundant mercy has begotten us again to a living hope through the resurrection of Jesus Christ from the dead, to an inheritance incorruptible and undefiled and does not fade away, reserved in heaven for you, who are kept by the power of God through faith for salvation, ready to be revealed in the last time. And in this you greatly rejoice, though now for a little while, if need be, you have been grieved by various trials, that the genuineness of your faith, being much more precious than gold that perishes, though it is tested by fire, may be found to praise, honor, and glory at the revelation of Jesus Christ. Okay, let's stop right there for the moment. Let's touch on some important points here. First of all, we've been born again to a living hope. If you're saved, we've been born again to a living hope. Peter starts with worship. Why? Well, because salvation is the result of God's abundant mercy. That's what he says. He has, quote, begotten us again. That is to say, made us new, born again, through the resurrection of Jesus Christ. And this new birth leads to a living hope, not a wishful dream, but a confident expectation rooted in Christ's victory over death. I am so glad this morning that we are not clinging to a dead religion. I'm so thankful for that. We're supported by a living Savior and Lord. And that makes all the difference. Look what it says. To an inheritance incorruptible and undefiled, and that does not fade away, reserved in heaven for you. So what's ahead for the believer? An inheritance. Incorruptible. That means it can't decay. Undefiled. That means it cannot be stained by sin. Unfading. That means it will never diminish in beauty or worth. Reserved. It's kept in heaven for you. Guarded by God Himself. So, hey, if your salvation is real, then your future is secure. Your name is written in the Lamb's Book of Life. Heaven is not a maybe. It's a promise. I don't know about you this morning, but I am so glad that heaven is real. I'm grateful for that. It says, who are kept by the power of God through faith for salvation, ready to be revealed. I think this is one of the clearest statements of the preservation of believers in the Bible. We are kept. Kept. It's the Greek word gives the idea of guarded or shielded. Not by our discipline, certainly not by our goodness, but by the power of God. And how does that power work? What does the text say? What does the Bible say? By the way, that's the most important question you should ever ask yourself about anything. What does the Bible say? Don't you take some kind of nonsense that somebody on the internet's pushing your way. Don't you take some kind of nonsense that some jackleg teacher on YouTube's telling you. Don't you even take what I say. The question is, and I mean that sincerely. Trust me, Patty doesn't all the time. So you need to. And Lord knows Judy surely doesn't. So be like Patty and be like Judy. Ask yourself the question, what does the Bible say? And then go to work and find out what the Bible says. Because the Word of God is your authority. Not me, not some church, not some tradition. The Word of God is your authority. And I want to tell you this morning, it is authoritative and it is sufficient. It's enough. You don't need anything else except the Word of Almighty God. So, what does the Bible say? The Bible says that we're kept by the power of God, but how does that work? This verse says, through faith. Through faith. Faith is the means by which we stay connected to Christ. And that faith, too, is sustained by His grace. It's not just up to you. What we see next. Though now for a little while. So here it is. Trials are temporary, but necessary. Trials are temporary, but necessary. Though now for a little while, if need be, you have been grieved by various trials. So the Apostle Peter here doesn't minimize suffering. He acknowledges that trials, to use the language here, grieve us. Trials grieve us. But he also calls them temporary. He says, for a little while. And they're purposeful, if need be. In God's perfect wisdom, sometimes trials are needed. In God's perfect wisdom, trials are sometimes needed. Now, you might say, well, I don't need no trial. Trust me, I've told the Lord that. Lord, I don't need this. But God says, if need be. In God's perfect wisdom, sometimes they're needed. And they're not random. They're refining. How do we know that? Well, look what it says. Look at the next part of it. That the genuineness of your faith, being much more precious than gold that perishes, though it is tested by fire, may be found to praise, honor, and glory. So here's the heart of it. Genuine faith is proven in the fire. Genuine faith is not proven in your comfort. Genuine faith is not proven in convenience. Genuine faith is not proven when everything's going your way. Genuine faith is not proven when you got no troubles, when you got no problems, when there's no issues. Genuine faith is proven in the fire. Gold is purified by heat, and so is faith. And while gold will one day perish, faith in Christ endures forever. So when trials come, and they will, when trials come, they reveal. Are you listening to me? If you're listening, say, I'm listening. When trials come, and there might be one coming like a freight train right now down in your life. And when trials come, they reveal whether our faith is surface level and spurious, or it reveals whether our faith is spirit-born and saving. Trials prove that. Because shallow faith withers. Think of the parable of the sower, it's called. It really ought to be more of the parable of the soils. Think of the one soil who received, the Bible says, received the word with gladness, with joy, because they could see apparently all the benefits of the gospel. They liked what they heard, right? Oh, man, going to get my sin forgiven, going to have heaven, you know, man, God's going to be my father. He's going to be my buddy. He's going to be my genie in a bottle. When I'm in trouble, I can get out and he's my Santa Claus in the sky that when I need something, I can throw up a prayer because, after all, this really is all about me. And then what happens? The Bible says trials come. So the parable says it looks like some fruits, some life's happening. Things are sprouting up, right? Looks like things are sprouting up. But when trials come, what does the Bible say? Withers away. Because shallow, superficial faith withers away when trials come. Saving faith withstands and bears fruit. That's the difference. Not perfectly, not without pain, but with perseverance. Because God is holding us in the fire and through the fire. Let's keep going. Look what he says. Look what Peter says. Because enduring faith, by the way, leads to joy, even in trials. Look at this. Whom having not seen, talking about Jesus, whom having not seen, you love. Though now you do not see him, yet believing, you rejoice with joy inexpressible and full of glory, receiving the end of your faith, the result of your faith, the salvation of your souls. So even in the fire, there is joy. Even in sorrow, there is hope. Why? Because our faith is not in circumstances. It's in Christ. If your faith is only when everything is great and wonderful in my life, if you can only truthfully say God is good because everything in your life, according to your standard, is good, then you don't have real faith. You got an idol that you're calling faith. We haven't seen him with our eyes, but yet we love him. We trust him. And we know that on the other side of this refining journey is, according to the scriptures, the salvation of our souls, full, final, and forever. A silversmith was asked how he knew when the silver was fully refined, as he's refining the silver. It's in the silver pot, the cauldron, and he's stoking the fire and it's heating. And what happens is the cauldron has the vents all around the top where all the impurities and all the dross bubbles out as the fire gets hotter and hotter and hotter. And all of the dross and the impurities come out of the silver and go down the side. And the silversmith is asked, how do you know when it's fully refined? And he says, when I can look down in the silver and see my reflection in it. That's when it's refined. And that's what God is doing through your trials. That's what he's doing in your life. He's purifying your faith until Christ is reflected in your life. Can I get a witness? Enduring trials is not easy. It's not easy in our flesh in and of itself. Enduring trials is not easy, but it's evidence that God is at work in you. It's evidence of that. So if your faith remains alive, if you're still trusting, if you're still praying, if you're still holding on to Christ through your tears, that's proof that God's power is sustaining you. You are kept. You are being refined. You are on your way home. True believers keep believing. True believers keep believing. Did this side hear that? True believers keep believing. You continue to believe, even in trials, even in trauma, even in tragedy. Because your hope's not in this world. So, Let me suggest this to you, and I don't suggest it casually. I know it's hard. Allow your trials to deepen your worship of God. You are not forgotten. You're being refined. And so rejoice in your secure inheritance. Now, if you're a new Christian, let me say this to you. Don't be surprised when testing comes, because it's going to come. And it's not a sign that your faith is weak. It's God's way of making it stronger. And if you're here this morning and you're not a Christian, I'm talking about not truly saved, and you know it. If you're not a Christian, you need to know that there's no lasting hope in this world. There's no lasting hope in this world. But in Christ, you can be born again to a living hope kept by God and promised a future that cannot fade. Salvation is not a sprint. It's a lifelong journey. It's not a moment of emotion. It's a life of devotion. It's not just about how you start. It's about enduring to the end. And yet the great comfort of the gospel is this. We endure because God preserves. We keep walking because He keeps working. We hold fast because He holds us fast. From beginning to end, our salvation rests not on our strength, but on His sustaining grace. True believers continue to believe. Philippians 1:6, He who has begun a good work in you will complete it. Hebrews 10:39, we are not of those who draw back, but of those who believe. 1 Peter 1:5, you are kept by the power of God through faith.
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11: Partly cloudy today. No big rain. Around 80 by noon. Gusty breezes this afternoon with highs in the mid-80s. The breezes fade as we wrap up the drive home and get back into the 70s. Lows in the mid-60s before dawn. Tomorrow, a little bit warmer. A bit of a chance of afternoon rain. Afternoon storms back in full effect by Monday. Highs hovering around 90. Your latest word forecast. I'm Dave Dorica.
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9: Folks, how you live matters. I'm not suggesting you earn your way into the kingdom of God. I'm suggesting God is just. See, there's a lot of fear around judgment. Think of terms judgment that's in your favor. Judgment that's for you. If you believe God and His judgment will punish evil, why do you believe God would not reward righteousness? I'm not talking about the gift of righteousness that's given to all of us and by faith, but if you choose to honor God with your life, He will bless you. There's a reason to be godly. There is.
13: 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We're so glad you're here to listen. Today's program will complete the message we began yesterday. Here's Pastor Allen with part two of Stormproof Foundations, Lessons from Matthew.
9: I'm sending you out like sheep among wolves. Therefore, so now he's going to give us a response. Be as shrewd as snakes and as innocent as doves. Be shrewd and innocent. That will take the leading of the Holy Spirit. Because I typically think I can either be shrewd or innocent, but it's hard to bundle that. Be shrewd and innocent, he said, verse 17. Be on your guard. Be watchful. Listen. Think. It's like biblical. Be on your guard against men. They will hand you over to the local councils and they'll flog you in their synagogues. On my account, you'll be brought before governors and kings as witnesses to them and to Gentiles. We know from the larger story of Scripture, that's true, but they're typically brought in chains. It's not a speaking tour. They're not collecting a fee. But when they arrest you, don't worry about what to say or how to say it. At that time, you'll be given what to say. For it won't be you speaking, but the Spirit of your Father speaking through you. Brother will betray brother to death, and a father his child. And children rebel against their parents and have them put to death. This is Jesus speaking. Have you ever met anybody that said Jesus was all about love? That his message was happy. Well, much of it was, and Jesus did come to show us the love of God. But he did it with such integrity that he also talked about the difficulty of the journey and the reality of the world in which we live. He does more than give away participation trophies. He said there'll be betrayal within families. Children will rebel against their parents. Gee, it's hard to imagine that. Have them put to death. All men, verse 22, all men will hate you because of me. But he who stands firm to the end will be saved. When you are persecuted in one place, flee to another. I don't like that sentence. See, if I were writing it, I'm not saying it's inspired. I'm just saying if my old carnal, mean Alan self wrote it, I'd say when you're persecuted in one place, hit him in the mouth.
14: and God will break their neck. And all of your enemies will see it, and they'll be sorry, and they'll have a parade, and they'll give you cake. That's Alan's translation. It's not inspired by the Holy Spirit. So I would point you back to what Jesus said. He said, when you're persecuted in one place, flee to another. I tell you the truth, you'll not finish going through the cities of Israel before the Son of Man comes. The student is not above his teacher, nor a servant above his master. It's enough for the student to be like his teacher and the servant like his master. If the head of the house has been called Beelzebub, it's a title for the devil. If the head of the house has been called the devil, how much more the members of the household? Well, that's a pretty sober little paragraph. Jesus said, I'm sending you out. But I'm telling you, I'm sending you out in a pretty vulnerable way. You're going into a highly contested arena, and you need to be shrewd and innocent, and you need to be on your guard. And he said, in spite of that, you'll be handled over to councils. You'll be persecuted by the religious. You'll be brought before governors and kings, people of authority and great power. He said, when they arrest you, don't worry. Well, you know, usually the mugshot's kind of a point of a little anxiety. We've seen a few exceptions lately, but typically it's a point of... He said, there'll be betrayal and rebellion within families. It even escalates. He said, there'll be universal hatred. You'll be hated by all people because of me. Because of me. See, there's tremendous efforts to bring division amongst us and cause us to hate one another based upon how we look or the accent with which we speak or our height or our athletic ability or our IQ. Folks, those are all driven by a spirit other than the Spirit of God. Please don't fall prey to that. He said, you'll be hated because of me and your affiliation with me. And his instructions were to stand firm. He said, our salvation is certain if we're aligned with Jesus. And he goes on in the very next verse. It's verse 26. He said, so do not be afraid of them. Well, hello. Arrested, hated everywhere. Betrayals in our families. And so now he gives us our response. He said, you don't have to be afraid of them. Wow. Part of this is what you choose to focus on. You can focus on the hatred and the resentment and the bitterness and the rejection and say, because of all of those things, I'm going undercover. Or you can focus on this next paragraph where Jesus said, you don't have to be afraid. And you'll have a boldness and a courage to walk in the midst of the lions or the fiery furnace or to confront Goliath. Don't be afraid of them. There's nothing concealed that will not be disclosed or hidden that will not be made known. See, they're keeping secrets, yeah, but not from God. And in God's time, he lets the truth be told. We've been watching that. We started praying in 2020 that the truth would be told. And from that day until this, week after week after week, there have been things pushed in the public square that I'm quite certain very powerful people would have preferred to stay hidden. At one time when we would say that the COVID virus came from Wuhan, China, people would lose their minds. Because the people with authority over us wouldn't say that. And now the kids in school know that. The truth is being told. The scripture is being fulfilled in front of your eyes if you'll watch. What I tell you in the dark, speak in the daylight. What is whispered in your ear, proclaim to the roofs. Do not be afraid of those who kill the body but can't kill the soul. Rather be afraid of the one who can destroy both soul and body in hell. Aren't two sparrows sold for a penny? Yet not one of them will fall to the ground apart from the will of your Father. God goes to the funerals of the sparrows. I love it. And even the very hairs of your head are numbered, so don't be afraid. That's the third time he's told us. You're worth more than many sparrows, thank you. Whoever acknowledges me before men, I will also acknowledge him before my Father in heaven. But whoever disowns me before men, I'll disown him before my Father in heaven. I believe in those few verses, those six verses or seven, we have a formula for living free of fear. Not because we live in a world that isn't frightening. You'll be hated rather universally. You'll from time to time be mistreated because of your faith. People will reject you. It will limit opportunities. If you own your faith in the public square, there are times it will present challenges. Own your faith anyway. Because Jesus' instruction is don't be afraid of them. All the things they're trying to conceal and all the things they're trying to hide are going to be shouted from the housetops. Be an early adopter of the truth. He tells us multiple times in verse 26, do not be afraid of them. In verse 28, do not be afraid. In verse 31, so don't be afraid. Freedom from fear. I want to take a moment with it because fear is an epidemic. Fear is a very real challenge. It comes in many packages. Sometimes it's fear of our health and our well-being. Sometimes it's fear for our families or our children. It can be fear about events in our world. It can be fear about our resources and our ability to hold on to them. You can't. Only God can secure your future. I'm not saying you shouldn't be a good steward or be diligent or work hard. I'm not saying that. But I'm telling you, only God can secure your future, whether it's your health, your family, your resources. And as long as you think you're the one that's securing those things, you are very vulnerable to fear because there are frightening things happening in the world, things beyond our control, beyond our ability. But you can be free from fear, or else Jesus would not have said, we don't have to be afraid. It's very similar to when he said, do not worry. I believe we can lead lives that are not plagued by worry. And I believe we can lead lives that are not dominated by fear. It's not that we won't face frightening things, that we won't walk through frightening places, but we do not have to be driven and make our life choices by fear. Hebrews chapter 2 and verse 15, I put it in your notes. I know it's not Matthew 10, but I wrote the outline. It talks about what Jesus did for us, and he said he freed those who all their lives were held in slavery by their fear of death. One of the great fears is the fear of death. Death is an enemy. I'm not saying it's not significant. It's not real. It's a barrier that has to be crossed. It's a transition from one realm of existence to another, from one dimension to another, and that's frightening. If you haven't traveled a lot, travel's frightening. If you haven't eaten food beyond what you ate at your mother's kitchen table, new tastes are frightening. So there's a logic for why death will bring some anxiety. But Jesus said it no longer holds the power to captivate you, to dominate you. In fact, he just told us not to be afraid of those that can just kill the body. He said, that's really not that big a deal. I'm like, well, that's a pretty big deal to me. Y'all sit so quiet. I mean, can we agree, like somebody can kill your body, they would have your attention. I mean, that's like a big deal. But Jesus said, actually, there's something much worse than that. Somebody that could impact your future beyond life.
13: We'll be right back. But first, Pastor Allen wants to share a limited edition commemorative set to help you celebrate God's faithfulness to our nation.
15: Hey, we're celebrating this year the 250th anniversary of the signing of the Declaration of Independence. What a wonderful privilege we have. You know, God has blessed our nation so many good things. People say to me, well, our whole history's not good. Well, folks, you know, my history's not great. Your family history's not perfect. But you love your family. You love your children. In spite of our weaknesses, well, our nation hadn't been perfect. But through that whole story, the goodness of God is evident. It still is. Let's ask God to bless America again.
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14: So the possibility of being free of fear is real. Now, I brought you a prayer. We're going to pray it together. But the essence of this prayer is understanding that fear, think of fear as a person without a body. I mean, an intimidating, muscular, assertive person, just no physical body. All the other attributes of a person. Fear will communicate with you. It'll fill your thoughts. It'll put ideas. Fear will affect your emotions. It can affect your physiological responses. Fear can elicit almost all the other things you would imagine that a person could elicit in a response from you. So I'm suggesting that you treat fear like a person without a body. You have to speak to it. And say, in Jesus' name, you will not dominate here. You may make a visit. You can make a presentation. You may have a proposal. But you're not welcome here. Now, if fear has been an established resident in your arena, it may take more than one visit to get all the clutter out. But it isn't based upon my force of intellect or positive thinking. When I have that authority over an unclean spirit, it's because not of Alan's authority, it's because I come in the authority of Jesus of Nazareth. And if you understand that, then it isn't about strength. It has nothing to do with that. Any more than a police officer who holds his hand up to stop an oncoming car, he doesn't have the strength to do that. He has the authority to do that. And if you understand you have the authority to speak to fear, it will change your future no matter how chaotic our world becomes. So I brought you a prayer. I made a mistake when the first time I built the outline, I had the prayer and you didn't. And I knew what would happen. Before I got to the office tomorrow morning, there'd be lots of requests going, could we get that prayer? No. So I just put the prayer in your notes. Let's just read it together. Have you found it? I renounce the spirit of fear. Through the blood of Jesus, I have been delivered out of the hand of the enemy. Satan has no place in me, no power over me. Through the blood of Jesus. My mind and my emotions are at peace. God is my protection and my deliverer. When I am afraid, I will trust in the Lord, and I will see his deliverance. Amen. Now, if I were walking through a frightening place, I would say that prayer 5 or 6 times every day until it became second nature to me. Folks, we're talking about a real struggle, real enough that God sent his son to demonstrate, to walk it out, to help us learn and understand. Jesus talked about what we don't have to fear and what we should fear. And I think on this topic, it's worth noting. Jesus said we don't have to be afraid of the one that can destroy just your body, but be afraid of the one that can destroy your soul and your body. You want to let healthy fear grow in you. If you ask me for a quick diagnosis on the current state of Christendom in America, we have a tremendous deficiency in the fear of God. We just don't fear him. We think he's like a benevolent uncle or Santa Claus or the tooth fairy. And that if no matter what we do or how we do it, he'll still give us what we want. Or we'll say he's not nice. And the fear of God, not a dread of God, not a shrinking in terror from God. The fear of God is a respect for God, a reverence for God. It's understanding there is a God and it's not us, that he's different than I am. That the collective ability of humanity does not equal God. We can't fix all the problems that we face if we just work together. Because there's nothing in human history to suggest, first of all, we will work together. There are other forces at play. It's called evil. There is a God, and he should be treated with reverence and respect. I've used the example before. I grew up around horses. I have a tremendous respect for horses. I love them. They're beautiful animals. Their strength amazes me. And because I had some really good coaching and training when I was young, they don't frighten me. Big ones, mean ones, they just don't frighten me. And I don't mean when you're in your car and they're in the pasture. I mean, if you lock me in a 10 by 10 room with them, I'm okay. I mean, I prefer you didn't do it, but they don't frighten me. But because I have great respect for them, I would not walk up behind a horse I don't know, grab its tail, and pull and go, "Hey!" Because there's a very high degree of probability I would get to visit with the people in the emergency room. That's a very predictable reaction from that horse. Not its fault, mine. And folks, there are some things about God as you read your Bible that you'll begin to understand. If you will watch and listen and think, it will change you. I want to cultivate a respect for God. Jesus is trying to tell us in the plainest of language. Look at next verse, verse 34. He said, "Don't suppose that I've come to bring peace on the earth. I didn't come to bring peace, but a sword." Jesus said that. Did you read it? "Don't suppose I came to bring peace." How many of you, I mean, the most common mantra associated with the Christian faith is all about peace. Unity. We just all have to get along. Christians are supposed to bring unity wherever they go. No matter what is said, no matter what value is pushed forward, no matter what idea is proposed, no matter if you're a Christian, if you're a good one, you should be a peacemaker. Well, just listen to the boss. "Don't suppose that I've come to bring peace on the earth. I did not come to bring peace, but a sword. I have come to turn a man against his father, a daughter against his mother, a daughter-in-law against her mother-in-law. A man's enemies will be the members of his own household. And anyone who loves his father or mother more than me isn't worthy of me. And anyone who loves his son or daughter more than me isn't worthy of me. And anyone who doesn't take his cross and follow me is not worthy of me." See, we want people to go to positions of power and authority and fix the problems that we have. And we want to sit at our kitchen tables with the people that we love and ignore the fundamental principles of the Word of God. And we say, "Well, it's my son or my daughter or my mother or my father or my brother or my sister. You don't expect me to what? Honor the Lord? Tell them the truth?" They would be offended, perhaps. Perhaps. But the greatest opportunity to be prepared to meet the King is that someone that loves them the most in the world would tell them the truth. Not in anger, not in belligerence, to tell them the truth. Jesus is not a unifying presence except amongst his followers. He does plead with us, those who are believers, those who are submitted to his word. But even in that context, he said, if someone amongst you isn't obeying the truth, you got to go talk to them and tell them. Kindness, "Thou shalt be kind," is not the 11th commandment. It's not a license to be annoying. You're annoying enough without trying. Don't try. So am I. I have a gift. Unity with the world and with ungodliness is not our objective. I have no intention of being united with churches that reject the authority of Scripture or the uniqueness of Jesus. I mean, I can show them compassion, I can look upon them with mercy, but I don't intend to be united with ungodliness. We have misunderstood the mission. We have allowed the enemy to write our mission statement. Well, they manipulate us and coerce us into cooperating with ungodliness. We're going to have to find a new response. And finally, "He who receives you receives me, and he who receives me receives the one who sent me. Anyone who receives a prophet because he's a prophet will receive a prophet's reward. And anyone who receives a righteous man because he's a righteous man will receive a righteous man's reward. If anyone gives you even a cup of cold water to one of these little ones because he's my disciple, I tell you the truth," which means like emphasis, "I tell you the truth, he'll certainly not lose his reward." Did you know there's a reward in eternity for how you live in time. Folks, how you live matters. I'm not suggesting you earn your way into the kingdom of God. I'm suggesting God is just. See, there's a lot of fear around judgment. Think in terms of judgment that's in your favor. Judgment that's for you. If you believe God and His judgment will punish evil, why do you believe God would not reward righteousness? I'm not talking about the gift of righteousness that's given to all of us and by faith, but if you choose to honor God with your life, He will bless you. There's a reason to be godly. There is.
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17: 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Faith comes by hearing. Alan Jackson Ministries for your midday. Hi, it's Pete. How are you? Hope you're having a great day today, getting ready for the weekend. And we'll take a look at that forecast on the way in just a little bit. Alan Jackson Ministries now on at 6 p.m. as well. So we make sure you got lots of Alan Jackson Ministries. Love that ministry, of course. 10:30 a.m. and again at 6 p.m. here on The Word, afternoon drive time. There's a Facebook community filled with encouragement and hope. Fellowship you won't find anywhere else. It's right here with the Word Facebook page. 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We like to post on there as well. The Word WTLN on Facebook. We'll see you there. All right, here we go into In Touch, classic Bible teachings of Dr. Charles Stanley. And so on the way next, we'll take a look at that forecast too. Stay tuned.
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27: The Word, National Weather Service forecast.
11: Partly cloudy and gusty breezes, highs in the mid-80s, winds fading this evening as we get back into the 70s, hitting the 60s after midnight, lows around dawn in the mid-60s. Tomorrow, a bit warmer, less breeze, highs creeping upwards, the low 90s by Sunday, rain back on the radar Monday, back into the afternoon, scattered storms and highs around 90 next week. Your latest Word forecast, I'm Dave DeRica.
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26: So the question is this: are you a true, genuine follower of Jesus Christ? Not if you're living in sin, not if you're living in disobedience to God, not if you're living in rebellion, not if you've made your own plans, doing your own thing, gratifying your own flesh, satisfying your own needs. Following Jesus is having received Him as my Savior. I walk with Him, follow Him by believing what He says to me and obeying the promptings of the Holy Spirit.
25: Most of us are familiar with the children's game, Follow the Leader. That simple game actually provides a glimpse into the Christian life. Those of us who are believers should keep our leader, Jesus, in sight and imitate Him. Today's edition of In Touch, the teaching ministry of Dr. Charles Stanley, begins explaining what it means to follow Christ. 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
26: Would you declare yourself to be a follower of the Lord Jesus Christ? And if you would, how would you define what following Jesus means when He's no longer here physically? You cannot see Him, you cannot touch Him, you cannot hear Him speak audibly. All of our life, most of us have heard that phrase, following Jesus. But I wonder how many of us really and truly know what it means to follow Christ. Now, there are a lot of people who think they're following Jesus when in essence what they're doing is they're simply deciding the kind of lifestyle they want to live, and they want to make sure that there's nothing immoral or dishonest in it. And once they've made the decision, it looks good, then their idea of following Jesus is to ask God to bless what they have already decided they want to do. That's not following Jesus. So what does it mean to follow Christ? What did it cost you to turn your life over to Him? What real difference has it made in your life since you started following Jesus Christ? And my friend, are you serious about following Jesus, or is your idea going to church and reading the Bible when the pastor reads it and giving some money and saying some prayers, especially in trouble? Or are you deadly serious about following Jesus Christ? Well, that's the title of this message, and I want to answer some very important questions about that. So if you'll turn to Matthew chapter 4, and I want us to read a very familiar passage about this whole idea of what it means to follow the Lord Jesus Christ. Jesus has been baptized. He went to the wilderness. He's been tempted. Now he's come back from the wilderness. And the theme of his message is repent, for the kingdom of heaven is at hand. And then beginning in verse 18 of Matthew chapter 4. And walking by the Sea of Galilee, he saw two brothers, Simon, who was called Peter, and Andrew, his brother, casting a net into the sea, for they were fishermen. And he said to them, follow me, and I will make you fishers of men. And they immediately left the nets and followed.

you will, for a moment, that he said to his apostles, I'm going away. He says, in fact, it's absolutely essential for you that I go away. But if I go, I'm going to do something that will compensate for my leaving. And this is what he said. He said, I tell you the truth in verse 7. I tell you the truth, it is to your advantage that I go away. For if I do not go away, the Helper, the Holy Spirit, shall not come to you. But if I go, I will send him to you. Then he says, here's the reason, to convict the world of righteousness, sin, and judgment. Verse 12, I have many more things to say to you, but you cannot bear them now. That is, you won't understand them at this point. But when he, the Spirit of truth, comes, he will guide you into all the truth, for he will not speak of himself or on his own initiative, but whatever he hears, he will speak. He will disclose to you what is to come. He shall glorify me. Now, the Lord Jesus Christ knew that the next day is going to be crucified. He knew that they were going to be upset, discouraged, disillusioned, want to quit and go back to fishing. They've been following him for 3 years, and now he's leaving them. How can we continue to follow someone we cannot see, we cannot touch, we cannot feel, we cannot hear his audible voice? How are we to keep on doing what we've been doing? Peter, James, John, and Andrew, all fishermen there by the sea that day, would never forget what he said when he looked at them and he said, follow me, and I will make you fishers of men. Well, when the Lord Jesus Christ was about to lead them, he said, I'm going to make it possible for you to follow me just as carefully now that after I'm gone as while you have been with me. And this is what he said. He said, I'm sending to you the Holy Spirit. Now, when the Holy Spirit comes into the life of a believer, he comes to indwell on the inside of that believer. And with regard to following Christ, he has three primary responsibilities. He comes to live on the inside of us. First of all, one of his primary ministries is to give us guidance and direction for our life. When you were saved, the Bible says your spirit was made alive. The Holy Spirit comes into your spirit. And it is the Holy Spirit living on the inside of you who gives you direction and clarifies the decision-making process in your life so that you and I are not left here to make up our own mind, to do our own thing, to follow our own will, to make our own plans, but we are to follow the Lord Jesus Christ by following the leadership of the Holy Spirit. That's why he came. Jesus said, there's some things that if I tell you now, you won't understand them. You're not ready to hear them now. But you will be, and the Spirit of God is the one who will teach you. First of all, his responsibility is to give us guidance. The second responsibility of the Holy Spirit indwelling us with regard to following Christ is not only to show me what to do, but to enable me to do it. One of his ministries is the enabling power of the Holy Spirit. Whatever God requires of us, God also assumes responsibility for enabling us to do it. Does he not say, he that calleth thee will also do it? So in following the Lord Jesus Christ, we don't have to figure out what to do. He will show us. In following the Lord Jesus Christ, we don't have to ask, will I be able to do it? But rather, the Spirit who gives us guidance to do whatever he's requiring of us is the same Spirit who will empower us to do whatever God requires us to do. Now, but there's a third thing, and that's this. One of the responsibilities of the indwelling Spirit of God who is our guide is course correction. That is, when he sees us wavering off course, being influenced by the wrong pressures in life, it is his responsibility to convict us of that, to make us aware that we are wandering and drifting away from God's best, his perfect will for our life, and to encourage us and woo us, and if necessary, chasten us and put pressure on us to get us back on course. Because you see, in essence, here is what following Jesus Christ is. Following Jesus Christ is obeying him. Following the Lord Jesus Christ begins with receiving Christ as our Savior, and now having received him as our Savior, walking after him, walking in his way. And how do we do that? First of all, by believing what he says to us, and secondly, by obeying him. So the question is this, are you a true, genuine follower of Jesus Christ?
Not if you're living in sin, not if you're living in disobedience to God, not if you're living in rebellion, not if you've made your own plans, doing your own thing, gratifying your own flesh, satisfying your own needs. Following Jesus is having

0: received Him as my Savior. I walk with Him, follow Him by believing what He says to me and obeying the promptings of the Holy Spirit. But the second aspect of following Him is this, and that is, what are the requirements of following Jesus Christ? They haven't changed from what they were in the first century. Now, let's make one thing very clear. At no time in the life of Jesus Christ did He ever challenge anyone to follow Him under false pretense. If you will follow me, I'll make life full of ease, comfort, and pleasure. Jesus said, if you follow me, this is what you can expect, and that is the cross. At no point did He ever say, well, if you'll follow me, here's what I will do, and it'll all come out with ease, comfort, and pleasure, and entertainment, and pleasure. But Jesus called men and women to Him to follow Him, to follow His lifestyle and His pattern. Now, centuries have gone by, things are not the same as they were in those days. Many things have changed. But in essence, following Jesus Christ has never changed. It is always the same. Now, when we talk about the requirements of following the Lord Jesus Christ, sometimes we want to formulate our own. But there are specific requirements that God has given us. And you see, once Jesus began to talk about the requirements, it's amazing what happened to His congregation. When He first started preaching, they saw the miracles and the wonders. I want you to turn to John chapter 6. For in this 6th chapter of John is a perfect example of the kind of response the world's most profound, greatest teacher, preacher received as a result of preaching and teaching the truth. This is what happened to His congregation. Now, in the 5th, 6th, 7th, and 8th chapters of John, the 9th chapter, if you're going to understand the life of the Lord Jesus Christ, you need to understand these chapters. Listen to what happened in the 6th chapter of the Gospel of John. After these things, Jesus went away to the other side of the Sea of Galilee, or Tiberias, and a great multitude, listen, big crowds were following Him because they were seeing the signs which He was performing on those who were sick. Now He's performing all of these signs, and He begins to preach to them and teach and perform miracles. And then when He begins to talk about what it's going to cost them to follow Him and what following Him really means, listen to what happened to His congregation. Verse 65. And He was saying, for this reason I've said to you that no one can come to me unless it has been granted him from the Father. As a result of this, many of His disciples withdrew and were not walking with Him anymore. That is, when He was talking here early in the chapter of what it's going to cost them, the Bible says that many of those who followed Him watching the signs and the miracles and the wonders said, hey, wait a minute, hold it. I'd like to be a follower. I love to see the miracles. I'm excited about the signs. I'm curious about these wonders that you're performing. We love the bread that you feed us, but hey, don't give me any of this cross, shame, suffering, and death. I'm not interested. And they walked away. In fact, so many of His congregation walked away. The Bible says He turned to His apostles and said, you do not want to go away also, do you? That is, are you all leaving too? Now, whatever the requirements are, they must not have been very popular in Jesus' day. Oh, as long as they could see signs, miracles, and wonders, and He was feeding them with bread and multiplying the loaves and the fishes. I mean, He had the crowds. I mean, you couldn't count them. They were coming from everywhere to hear Him. But then when He said, this is the message, this is what you can expect if you follow me, even His apostles, it appeared, were going to leave. Now, what are the requirements? Requirement number one, sensitivity to the Holy Spirit. You see, in those days, they could hear Him audibly. They could see Him as in this 4th chapter, as they were there in their boats and mending their nets, and Jesus walked by when He said, follow me. They knew exactly where to go. They just followed in His footsteps until they joined His side. Wherever He went, they went. Wherever He was, there they were. They could follow Him because they could see Him. They could touch Him. Now, as we said before in the earlier part of the message, we cannot see Him, but because we cannot, we have to develop a very keen sensitivity to the Holy Spirit so that when the Holy Spirit, who does not shout, how many of you have ever heard the Holy Spirit shout? Well, there have been a few times when I thought I heard it so loud it was deafening on the inside. Haven't you? Amen. God, I'm not going to tell everybody that no, God never speaks audibly today. I'll just tell you that I've never have heard him speak audibly. I've heard him speak much louder than that. On the inside of me so loudly, I absolutely could not avoid it under any condition. The Spirit of God on the inside giving us guidance, we must develop a very keen sensitivity to him so that, listen, the sharpness of our spirit is so sharp, so needle point sharp, that when the Spirit of God speaks, we just know that it's the Spirit of God. Haven't you been in a situation where you said, and then something inside of me just told me, well, that something inside of you is somebody who is the Holy Spirit. You've been in those situations where you just felt absolutely, definitely you must. God was speaking to you. If you're not going to follow him, we must have a very keen sensitivity to the Holy Spirit on the inside of us who speaks through our spirit. Somebody says, I never heard God speak to me. Listen carefully. He does speak. That is, he speaks to you not audibly, but listen, by spiritual strong promptings. That is, you feel the tug. You feel the urge. You know that something's going on the inside. That's the Holy Spirit. That isn't just your intuition. That isn't just your second nature. That is the person of the Holy Spirit whom Jesus sent to speak to you and to dwell in you moment by moment. Now, walking in the Spirit is walking by the indwelling promptings. That's what it means to walk in the Spirit. And if you're not following him, we're not arguing with him and weighing what he says and putting up a big front. We're saying yes, yes, yes. Sometimes it may not always be as clear because we get lots of voices. But the Spirit of God speaks, and if we're going to follow Jesus, first of all, there must be a prompting, that there must be a sensitivity to the indwelling presence of the Holy Spirit. The second requirement of following Jesus is service. Now listen to what he said to these two men and then to two others, Peter and Andrew. He said to them, follow me, and I will make you fishers of men. That is, if you follow me, here's what you can expect. You can expect to spend the rest of your life, invest the rest of your life in serving me by giving yourselves away, laying yourselves down in the service of the Heavenly Father, which in essence is sharing the truth that I'm going to share with you in order that they may receive me and therefore spend eternity in heaven. That is, he says, if you follow me, I'm going to switch your vocation. You're no longer going to be committed to putting fish on the table, but souls into the kingdom of God. To follow the Lord Jesus Christ means to serve him. But now watch, there's something else here. When he says, follow me and I will make you fishers of men, he gave them a promise. He says, I'm going to train you and equip you to do what I'm calling you to do. Your ministry, your service, if you're going to follow me, you must give yourself away into sharing the gospel of the kingdom. In order to do that effectively, I am going to make you a fish of men. I'm going to train you. I'm going to teach you. I'm going to lead you. I'm going to guide you. I'm going to show you how. I'm going to demonstrate. I am going to make you a fisher of men if you choose to follow me. It is impossible to be a follower of Jesus Christ and close our eyes, our ears, our lips, close our hands, and still our feet. It is impossible to be a follower of Jesus Christ without giving ourselves away to other people. Was not Jesus Christ a servant? Did he not come to serve? Listen to what he says in this very same book in the 20th chapter and the last few verses. He says, whoever wishes to be first among you shall be your slave. Just as the Son of Man did not come to be served, but to serve and to give his life a ransom for many. Jesus came as a servant. He said, if you're going to follow me, you'll have to do what I'm doing. What was he doing? He was serving. He was healing. He was multiplying the loaves. He was raising the dead. He was encouraging. Jesus was a servant, always giving himself away. It is amazing to me how many people go to church Sunday after Sunday or sit in front of television sets or listen to the radio and say, yes, I'm serving God. Who never lift a hand to do something for someone who cannot? Who never give anything to the Lord's work? who only visit church on Sunday morning and listen to sermons, which they certainly hope will encourage them, listen to the choir sing in the orchestra and say their prayers and call on God during the week in case of an emergency, but know nothing of giving themselves away in service to the living God. And I'm going to tell you, my friend, there is no such thing as following Jesus without serving other people. It is impossible to do so. His very life was a life of service. So I want to ask you a question. What evidence is there in your life that you're following Christ? Now, we don't all do it in the same way. Mother serves the Lord Jesus Christ by serving her family. Man who's head of his business serves the Lord Jesus Christ by serving those who work for him. There are many, many ways to serve the Lord Jesus Christ. You see, serving the Lord doesn't mean just simply standing behind the pulpit. A man can stand behind the pulpit and gratify his own flesh, satisfy his own needs, and never serve God one single minute. Serving the Lord is giving yourself away to other people to the glory of God in their behalf in the name of Jesus Christ and by the power of the Holy Spirit.
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1: 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Christians believe God created them for a purpose. What happens when they refuse to accept their assignment? Here's a moment with Charles Stanley.
7: It's a fearsome thing to rebel against God, especially, for example, I think about men who've said, well, I know God called me to preach the gospel, but, you know, I just couldn't do it. I was afraid, or I wanted to do something else, and now I've spent my life doing something else. I've never met a happy, contented person who's living in rebellion toward God. If God called them to do something, and whatever their excuse was, never met a person who had any contentment living in rebellion. When God called you to do something and you refuse to do it, your conscience is going to sting very, very badly. And the longer you go away from His will, walking in your own way, the less contentment you're going to have. You're going to become confused, frustrated, anxious, fearful. All kind of things happen in a person's life because the Spirit of God is working in that person's life, and they're rebelling against Holy God who has given them a task. There's no way to escape that.
1: The Bible tells us that godliness with contentment is great gain. 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
8: 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Focus on the Family. You'll be on the way in just a moment. 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
18: The Word, National Weather Service forecast.
13: partly cloudy and gusty breezes. Highs in the mid-80s. Winds fading this evening as we get back into the 70s. Hitting the 60s after midnight. Lows around dawn in the mid-60s. Tomorrow, a bit warmer, less breeze. Highs creeping upwards. The low 90s by Sunday. Rain back on the radar Monday. Back into the afternoon scattered storms and highs around 90 next week. Your latest word forecast. I'm Dave DiRica.
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23: God is ultimately doing good for me. He's ultimately doing good for our family. But I'm seeing it through the lens of, this is hard, this is uncomfortable, I don't like this, I don't want to go in this direction. So I'm fighting it, I'm pouting about it, I'm having a bad attitude. God is saying, if you'll just shift your attitude, this will be so much more pleasant for you, so much more pleasant for your family. And it was just kind of a aha moment for me.
24: That's Kristen Roosh describing a very common challenge that many moms face, especially in those early years of parenting. Now, maybe you're experiencing something like that right now, or you know a mom who's struggling. If so, stick with us for today's Focus on the Family with Jim Daly. We have a lot of encouragement from women who've been there and done that. And I'm John Fuller, and we're glad you've joined us.
19: John, we had a great conversation last time with our panel of moms, Kristen Roosh, Ashley Duran, and our colleague, Dr. Jenny Coffey, who's a member of our counseling team. We covered a lot of ground, the chaos of motherhood, child meltdowns, the illusion of control, and how perfect families, perfect kids, and perfect moms are all impossible. It was really good stuff. And if you missed last time, get the download or watch it on YouTube or get the Focus on the Family app so you can review the great content anytime you like.
24: And the basis for the conversation last time and today is a wonderful book written by Kristen and Ashley called Mothering on Empty, How Moms Like You Found God's Joy. And with that, here's how we began part two of our conversation on today's Focus on the Family with Jim Daly.
19: You know, one of the statistics that shocked me was the amount of depression in moms of newborns and infants. It's like anywhere from 50 to 80%. Mm-hmm. That is shocking to me. I didn't realize it was that steep. Jenny, what's happening?
25: Mm-hmm. I think it's probably lack of community. I mean, I was even talking to my husband last night about just how different stages, and it really doesn't, I don't know if it gets easier through parenting. I will say I have more acquaintances through like my kids' sports, like, right. Oh, I see these parents all the time. They're familiar, they're comfortable, but like deep friendships are just really hard no matter what stage you're in. Yeah. And so the number is surprising, but I think for a lot of people, they just kind of chug along and assume that it's normal.
19: Yeah. Ashley, I would think, especially for the new mom, your firstborn, that is a big transition socially. Because you've got, you're doing probably a lot of outings with other couples that don't have kids. It's your network. And then you have a child. And socially, it's very different. It could be isolating.
26: Yeah,
19: because your friends just keep doing what they're going to do. And, you really don't fit in with an infant.
26: Right. Absolutely. And like I said, for me, our son was colicky. And so we felt like we couldn't go out anywhere because he was crying all the time. And it was just like we were taking turns outside the restaurant holding the crying baby while the other one was in with the other people. And so, it definitely was kind of an adjustment and a bit isolating at first until we realized that it's okay for your baby to cry in public. And a lot of other parents understand and that your real friends will be there for you, no matter if they're going through a different stage of life or not.
19: It sounds like the big issue there is just relax.
26: Yes.
19: This is a phase.
26: Yeah. You don't have to worry so much. Yeah.
19: Emotionally worked up that it'll never be better.
26: Right. It does get better.
19: Yeah. And it's again, those social structures need to reconnect, and you'll find other new moms, especially again, hopefully through church.
26: Yes. I think joining a mom's group was a game changer for me to hear other moms say, oh yeah, my baby does the same thing, or I didn't sleep for a certain period of time, and to see that they survived that and that they were thriving.
19: Yeah, Moms of Preschoolers is a great organization.
26: It was great for me.
19: Kristen, did you find that difficult, that isolation?
1: I did. And I don't know what gave me this expectation, but I thought I could just carry on with normal life after having a newborn.
19: Yeah.
1: And so
19: leave them in the baby chair.
1: Yeah.
19: I'm going out for dinner.
1: Exactly. Just strap them on and keep going. And nothing would change and everything would be the same. And again, I had to shift my expectations when that didn't happen. It's like, okay, is it something wrong with me? Am I doing this wrong? Or is this just how motherhood is? And so I think I had a very romanticized view of motherhood, and it's going to be all sunshine and rainbows, and I'm going to cuddle with my baby all the time, and they're going to wake up smiling, and you know, so when it doesn't go like that, it's kind of a shock. And so I think, going back to your question about depression, I think there could be several things going on. Either the romanticized view that's realized to not be accurate can be really hard to come to terms with, and also just really feeling like you're failing a lot of the time gets demoralizing. Mm-hmm. Like, man, can I ever get this right? Mm-hmm. And moms are just faced with that day after day after day, and they don't have those networks to be able to voice it to other people or to connect with other moms and be like, oh yeah, I also feel that way. And so you're just down on yourself constantly, and that builds over time, I think.
19: Ashley, let me ask you, describe why rest for moms is so important, and how can moms prioritize rest? Do you know my schedule?
26: Right.
19: Just to voice it.
26: It does feel like you can't rest. It feels like you need to take care of everyone else around
19: you. There's always
26: you.
19: More to-dos than
26: yes.
19: done.
26: Mm-hmm. Yes. And when you have a baby that just needs to be fed every 2 hours or wants to only sleep when you're holding them, it can just feel like you can't take a break. But when you don't take a break and when you don't sleep, your mental health goes downhill quick, and you're not able to effectively love your family as well as you can otherwise. I remember a season where I hadn't been sleeping because my baby was awake all night, and I read the verse that says, come to me, you who are weary and heavy laden, and I will give you rest.
19: And every mom said, amen.
26: Yes,
25: I'm weary.
26: And I realized that not only was I physically tired, I was spiritually and emotionally tired. I hadn't been taking a rest for my soul and spending time with the Lord, and that it was okay to ask somebody for help, to say, I really need a rest, and I need you to come sit with my baby for an hour or 2 hours, and it's okay to go get your hair done, get your nails done, spend a time reading the Bible, or take a nap, or whatever you need.
19: You know what's interesting with that? It strikes me again. Jean and I did foster care, and in foster care you do training, and then they encourage respite families.
25: Right.
19: Respite, you know, I had to say, okay, what's a respite family? For those that don't realize this, these are families that will come around a foster parent and help them by doing a chore, taking the kids for a weekend so the foster family can have a break. And I kept thinking, man, every family needs respite families, right?
26: Yeah.
19: Back to your point, especially new moms. And that's where that friendship group, again, or family, if you guys can structure it that way to even work it out where grandparents can take the little ones for a weekend to give you and your husband a 24-hour break, a 48-hour break, if that's doable, that's a good thing to do. Mm-hmm. A little space, a little connection time, a little rest for you. Ashley, let me ask you, you had a difficult first pregnancy.
26: I did,
19: and in that context, describe what you went through and then help us understand kind of how that led into a faith struggle for you. And what was the difficulty?
26: Well, I had I don't know if you're familiar with hypermesis gravidarum. It's where you're throwing up all the time.
19: Through the whole nine months.
26: Through the whole nine months.
19: So it's like the first trimester.
26: Yes, most people are better through after the first trimester, but I was throwing up 9 times a day or more for 9 months. I had to get fluids at the ER, and it was rough. I mean, driving in the car, I had to pull over and throw up in random yards. And
19: That's you.
26: Yeah.
19: No, okay. No, no.
26: That's why I moved away.
19: That's terrible. I'm sorry. But, I mean, that's a hard way to experience a pregnancy.
26: It was unusual. It was very hard. I was just so sick. And then when I felt like, you know, as soon as I have the baby, it'll be better. But then I had a really traumatic birth. There was an unplanned C-section, and the pain medication, the epidural, didn't work. And so I felt the C-section operation. I passed out. I had allergic reaction to the medications afterwards. And
19: so you were ready to roll as a new mom.
26: It was really, really hard. And yeah, then when we left the hospital, my baby had colic and he cried all the time. He was awake all night for
19: this poor
26: every night for the first probably year of life. And I really wrestled with God on why. Why do some people have like the easiest pregnancies and they have home births with no medication and their babies are happy and smiling? And then this was my story. And I just kept saying, why, God? Why? I don't see any lesson that you're supposed to be teaching me here. Because, you know, you always look for the lesson. But I felt like God was telling me, you don't need to know why. You just need to be faithful to me and trust me. And the fact that it was such a hard pregnancy and birth has made mothering my son so powerful, and it makes it worth so much because it cost me so much to get there.
19: Yeah.
26: And so if anything, I can be thankful for that, and that God has allowed, he preserved my life through that birth and allowed me the opportunity to be a mother and just to be grateful for that. And sometimes I realize that sometimes God just gives us harder assignments than he gives other people, and we can't compare to the people who seem to have it better. All we can do is just say, yes, Lord, I'm willing, and I will trust you, even though I may not understand it.
19: Sounds like Paul, be content in all things.
2: Right. Yeah. I remember Dina, my wife, sometimes looking at me saying, it shouldn't be this hard. I've wanted to be a mom all these years. It shouldn't be this hard.
19: Now, you had to have the golden answer as the husband.
2: The golden answer is to not answer the question.
19: Yeah, that's exactly right.
2: Obviously, some fun today with our panel of moms on Focus on the Family with Jim Daly. And I'm trusting that you're finding some fun in your motherhood journey as we have this conversation. That's why we're here, and that's why we recommend you get a copy of the book written by our guests, Ashley and Kristen, called Mothering on Empty, How Moms Like You Found God's Joy. 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
19: Kristen, I want to ask you this because you were a business owner before being a mom, and you had to make that decision. Gene was in biochemistry and teaching labs at a university when we got pregnant with Trent. So for so many young women today, that becomes such a struggle because they don't know the value of each. And man, do we as a culture put value on working outside the home, kind of neglecting the beauty, everything you said at the beginning, John, just how amazing motherhood is and the contribution it makes to the culture. I mean, you're thinking it's just your family, but think if we had healthier children growing up, what that next generation would look like, capable young people that aren't depressed, that don't have anxiety, because more parents were willing to be in the home at the time of being little. But describe that battle that you had and your decision to stay at home.
3: Yeah, it was a battle. I wrestled a lot because I had all these different voices. You know, I had my own desires of wanting to apply my passions and my giftings and the things I had learned in school. I love working for myself, you know, being self-employed and being able to have the gratification of growing a business and seeing the fruit of your labor. Like, it's really rewarding. And so to set that aside is really difficult. But then you have this life, this eternal being that you're pouring into too, and you want to soak up every moment and you want to be present.
23: And then you have social voices too. Like, I just kind of felt the pressure to be mom plus. Like, you need to be a mom, but you also need to be furthering your education, or you need to be a mom and you need to be working, or you need to be a mom and you need to be doing all these extracurricular activities. Like, I just kind of felt that exterior pressure on top of my own internal pressure. So it's a lot to kind of process through and figure out, okay, what are the priorities? What is God asking of me in this season? And I didn't want to listen to the Lord, to be honest. I did and I didn't. I wanted to be obedient, but I also wanted what I wanted. And so I tried to juggle both. I wanted to sort of obey God, but also keep some of what I wanted. Mm-hmm. And God was like, okay, we can play this game. God is so patient. Again, he's so patient. He lets us fumble things. He lets us make bad decisions. He lets us learn from our bad decisions. And he graciously picks us back up and goes, okay, let's do this a different way. Yeah. So it got to the point where I couldn't put off closing down my business anymore. And so the Lord just brought me to that breaking point, and he's like, okay, I'm going to close it down for you. And so he did. And it was very hard, but it was also one of the best things for my motherhood, because I could finally close that chapter and have the headspace and the energy and the presence to be there with my kids and to invest in them.
4: Which is beautiful. And I understand there's going to be some moms that are, you know, in a place they have to work.
23: Yeah.
4: Mm-hmm. Or at least, you know, the budget, they feel the constraints, and so I'll have to do this. And I would suggest, you know, it's good to look at doing that for a season. But again, those early years, the more frequently that you can spend time in home with those kids when they're little, the better they will be, the healthier they will be. Not to put a guilt trip on anybody, but I think that's generally the rule of thumb. It's better for you to sacrifice in that moment, and then you'll reap the rewards. Kristen, I want to follow up with you. You also had postpartum experiences, and I just, for the women that have gone through that, it's not unique, but it's cloudy. Describe it.
23: No, so I definitely grew up with the idea that Christians don't, like real Christians don't deal with depression.
4: Yeah.
23: I think that was just kind of prevalent in the time that I grew up in. Yeah. And so I just, you know, being a believer in Christ and having what I considered to be a strong faith in Jesus, I was like, okay, well then I'll never deal with depression. Right. We can check that off the list. And so I remember, you know, as part of the prep for my birth, I had to go to classes that talked about postpartum depression, and I would just kind of tune out and think about other things. And but in reality, I was really struggling. And
4: what did it look like for you? Give me the adjectives that describe that.
23: Yeah, I felt alone. Mm-hmm. I felt disinterested in the things that used to bring me joy and happiness. I felt totally overwhelmed. My sleep was all over the place. I was exhausted during the day and I couldn't sleep at night. I was struggling with anxiety. I felt a lot of emptiness. So yeah. I think those are some.
4: And the key is, what do you
23: things.
4: Do to cope with those things when you're feeling or despondent toward the baby?
23: Yeah.
4: Like, you know,
23: and
4: I don't
23: it was really hard for me
4: this.
23: To connect with a newborn, like, especially when they don't smile at you in those early weeks where it's just kind of like a burrito that you have to change their diaper, like, and they don't really connect with you. It's like, this is hard.
4: Yeah.
23: And so, you know, because you long to connect with your child. And so in those early weeks where they're still, you know, developing and they don't connect fully, it just feels very lonely.
4: Did you translate that into what's wrong with me? As
23: I
4: a
23: definitely
4: mom,
23: felt,
4: I'm not feeling this connection. Something's wrong with me.
23: Yeah, there was a lot of shame that went with that.
4: How did that transpire then? How did you, the number of weeks or months, what did it take before you felt, okay, I've arrived?
23: Well, so in my case, it lingered for about 9 months.
4: Yeah.
23: And we had just moved to a different state, and we were getting caught up on, you know, some of the kids' doctor visits and things. So we finally got plugged into a pediatrician, and she's like, okay, well, I'm going to send you some questionnaires that you should have taken earlier, but we'll just do them now. And so I remember sitting in this new pediatrician's office, and I thought my questionnaires were done. Like, it was mostly the, are they crawling? Are they rolling over? Are they doing X, Y, and Z? And so I turned the page, and it was questions about me. So, oh, okay. And for whatever reason, I decided to read the questions this time. Mm-hmm. And as I went through the list, I realized, oh, wow, I'm depressed. And it was just kind of this, it was a sinking feeling and a relief at the same time to have an answer for why I was feeling all of these things.
4: Yeah.
23: And so then I had to come to terms with, well, I guess Christians can be depressed.
4: Yeah. Jenny, let me come back to you because you've seen this, I'm sure, in your practice. Mm-hmm. But the idea, first, those adjectives that help describe a woman, and you may not know. I mean, to your point, Kristen, am I postpartum? I don't know. Mm-hmm. What would that look like? And what is the help that she needs in that moment? Mm-hmm. What should she do? Mm-hmm. A new mom. Let's just assume there are new moms listening and they're where Kristen was. Yeah. I'm not feeling this connection or this bond. What's wrong with me?
25: So first of all, I think it's helpful to differentiate baby blues and postpartum depression. So postpartum depression is like an actual diagnosis and there's criteria for that. Baby blues, most people go through that. And when you think about it, you know, transparently, it's like what your body just went through, your hormones getting back into swing, all of those things. It makes total sense. There's nothing wrong with you to feel a little off. It's like, well, yeah, if you had this like massive, arguably the biggest thing you'll ever do, of course you're going to feel a little off. Postpartum depression, I tell people, if you're starting to really feel very disconnected from your baby, listless, non-motivated, in a way where I'm talking non-motivated, like I haven't showered in a week, those types of things, those are the things I really encourage people. You tell your husband, maybe tell your mom or sisters or other trusted women in your circle and get some perspective on, and be honest in that perspective. If you're going to reach out, be honest.
4: Yeah.
25: And then really, truly, you know, this can be a little taboo, but more often than not, if it's true postpartum depression, it needs medication.
4: Yeah.
25: And
4: that's okay.
25: Temporary medication to reset hormones.
4: Right. Yeah. And is that typical, a 9-month kind of run? Is it all over the map or within a year or so that should be taken care of and
25: well,
4: should be in a better place?
25: I think
4: place.
25: Kristen would probably affirm that the quicker you address it, the faster it will go, probably.
4: Yeah.
25: And so if you, it's not going to just typically go on its own. So that's something to tell people. And I actually like to remind people there's a statistic that actually says if you dealt with any type of postpartum, so postpartum depression, anxiety, or OCD, because there's three, there's not just postpartum depression. If you deal with any of those in the first 2 years, it can show up for 7 years afterwards. Mm. So it's not just this like short period of when they're a year that feels like 10, right? It actually can pop back up. And more often than not, I do tell people to be aware if you have previous mental health diagnoses like depression, bipolar, major depression disorder, then it is more likely that you will struggle with postpartum. So just being aware of that,
4: right,
25: the transparency of that can help people.
4: And you know, one of the great things, if you are not sure, call us here at Focus on the Family. You can talk to someone like Jenny, who is in the counseling department. We can arrange that call and you can just talk to them about what you're experiencing as a new mom. And is this something that's normal or should I get some help? They can provide some guidance in that way. And John will give those details in a minute. Jenny, this idea of grace for oneself, it's probably one of the more difficult topics, right? It, it doesn't feel good to have grace for myself. I should be performing so I feel better about myself. But the whole prospect of grace, the whole attitude of that is it's grace.
25: Right.
4: It's not something you have to earn. It's not something you have to work toward. This is God's gift to us, his grace toward us. Why do we struggle so much extending that to ourselves?
25: I think part of it has to do with the fact that we're afraid that if we drop the bar just a little bit, then everything else will fall. And that was something that I've kind of had to reevaluate the last few years for myself was, if you're juggling a ton of balls and every single ball is glass, then you can't let any of them drop. And the imagery I have for myself is, I bet some of these are dryer balls. Like, I bet some of them have got to be dryer balls.
5: Bouncy.
25: It's like, it's fine, you know? And so you pick the things that are like, these are more glass, these are more fragile, I care more about these things, or they're more priority to me. And then the other things where it's like, maybe the dishes don't get done today or whatever it is. Like yesterday afternoon, I'd had all day of seeing clients and meetings, and I got home and I knew I had another appointment that evening. And so I conked out on the couch for like 30 minutes. And there was part of it for me where I usually am not falling asleep. I'm resting.
5: Yeah.
25: But what that's really modeled, what I have found, and not that my kids are perfect, they give me so much grace back when I've gotten better at giving it to myself. And so modeling that to them, especially with them being older, like I'll wake up and be like, I'm sorry I laid down, guys. And like, Mom, it's okay that you rested. Like, it's okay. Like, they give that grace. And so I found that the more I model that, because I want them to do that for themselves when they're older, the more that I try to model that, the more they give it back to me, which is like a gift that I probably tangibly couldn't have known how great that is. And then hopefully the more that they feel the permission to give it to themselves, because if it was modeled to you, if you have parents that are just doers all the time, then you're going to have children that feel like, I'm not allowed to mess up. Mm-hmm. I'm not allowed to rest. I have to be productive. I have to be doing. And really what I try to help people to realize is like, rest is productive. It's not something to put on your list, but it is a productive thing to do.
5: Well, but for that mom of young children, you might need to put it on the list.
25: Right.
5: Yep. Rest from 2 to 2:20.
25: Right.
5: I mean, that's not a bad idea.
25: But it's not something to achieve, I guess, is my point. Good. Yes. It's not something to say like, oh, I did so good at rest today. You know,
5: or more stress.
25: Right.
5: You're just laying there going, I got to rest. I got to rest.
25: Right.
5: It's
25: right.
5: on my checklist.
25: Right. And then, and then your brain's just going to keep you awake.
5: Right.
25: Yeah. Right.
5: Well, that is great, and such a delightful conversation with our panel of moms, Ashley Duran, Christian Roosh, and Dr. Jenny Coffey. And I think many families, and especially moms, have been encouraged by what we've shared these past 2 days. To follow up, get a copy of the book that Kristen and Ashley have written, published by Focus on the Family and Tyndale House. 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
7: We've got partly cloudy skies, gusty breezes heading towards highs in the mid-80s. The winds fade this evening as we get back into the 70s, hitting the 60s after midnight, lows around dawn in the mid-60s. Tomorrow, a bit warmer, less of a breeze, highs creeping upwards, low 90s by Sunday, rain back on the radar Monday, getting back into the pattern of afternoon scattered storms and highs around 90 next week. Your latest Word forecast, I'm Dave DeRica.
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11: 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Covering the news of the day and some really interesting ACLJ work. If you have children, I think this is something you need to stay attuned of what's going on in the world, and this is something that we're getting involved in, and I think we should. It's going to be an interesting one. So that we're going to cover that coming up in just a little bit. Jordan's in studio. Will, obviously, in studio. We're going to have a good show, 1-800-684-3110 later on. Ben Sisney from the ACLJ in Washington, D.C. is going to be joining us, one of our attorneys here. But we are covering the news that happened where you may have seen the headline. We're going to break it down what it actually means when you had Republicans in a bipartisan effort, if you will, vote to end the war in Iran. You may have seen that. This sort of, I guess you'd say, a ceremonial vote in some way, Will, because there's not a lot really that can get done.
13: Well, we'll see what happens when it gets to the Senate and what kind of language goes there. But it's also not overwhelming enough that it would override a presidential veto. It is still something that would have to go to the president's desk. And it's not like all of Congress has decided to turn on the president and say, oh, we're done with this war. Here's the headlines, though, you're seeing. And so we thought it'd be interesting to break it down and tell you what really is going on. Because this is NBC News. House votes to rebuke Trump over war with Iran. And it is technically correct, right? They did pass a symbolic war powers resolution over the objections to the war in Iran. But it's only four Republicans that broke with the party that went over there. And you can kind of expect one of them, Thomas Massie, that broke with Republicans, decided to vote with Democrats to rebuke him. He has been very vocal about his opposition.
11: And is on the way out. So he has no reason to vote the other way.
13: The other four members of that four is Tom Barrett from Michigan, Warren Davidson from Ohio, and Brian Fitzpatrick from Pennsylvania, someone who's been antagonistic to the president on many issues as well. So the press is going to run with this and make everyone think the House has turned against the president. It's this this rebuke of the president. And yes, it is on paper. It is that. But I think, Jordan, even the where I want to take this conversation even broader is how important the midterms are, because they are also going to use anything the House does, even if it's a rebuke of the president, as a propaganda piece in the media to try and make the world think that even his own party has turned against him.
3: Yeah, when it's Thomas Massie, and you know, we know Warren Davidson, I know him from Ohio, he's very conservative, not quite a Massie figure, but thinks he has that view that if you're going to war, you need a resolution. I mean, that's just his constitutional reviews. He's an attorney, and I believe maybe even a former judge. So that's kind of like his view of an originalist kind of saying, why did we get around from that? And I can respect that. I disagree with that based off of history that we've allowed, you know, president after president to do this. But the key is these headlines are ridiculous. NPR saying the House passes war power resolution in this bipartisan vote. It sounds like

0: because many of them like to skip votes that are kind of meaningless, but could be used against them in media.
1: All right, listen, we want to hear from you. What do you think about this? Of course, the war in Iran ongoing. We do know there also was a ceasefire called between Israel and Lebanon, which was an interesting move. We can talk about what that means. And of course, President Trump was even asked, what does a ceasefire look like? And his ceasefire was like less shooting. It's one of the comedians who said, there's like a ceasefire war. It's a war. We call it ceasefire at this point. As we know, it.
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1: Welcome back to Secular. We're covering a couple topics right now. We are covering the war in Iran as the Congress voted to end the war in Iran. So guess what, folks? The war is over. Well, right? The war has ended.
8: That's
1: because
8: exactly
1: Congress stepped
8: works.
1: In. Four Republicans, Thomas Massie, and some interesting characters decided we're going to make this a bipartisan effort in the war in Iran. Well, that's not how it works. We're now going to see what the next step is as it goes to Senate. But look, you did have four Republicans vote on paper saying that we should end the war in Iran. And look, I know by watching you guys, there's plenty of you who feel that way as well. At the same time, pressure in Israel and America, as we know, there was that very heated conversation, allegedly, by President Trump and Benjamin Netanyahu. President Trump confirmed those were the words that were said. As we know, that's kind of how the president operates. That then led to a ceasefire, a bigger ceasefire, which could lead to really a much less of a issue in Lebanon.
8: Well, and when you look at this vote, one, I think it's also interesting. Okay, the Democrats finally got enough Republicans to join them to pass this. They've been trying to do this for a while. But at the end of the day, it isn't a ceasefire right now because of the negotiations that are ongoing. Yes, the military is responding to attacks and missiles and things, but they are currently in the stage of negotiation, and they would never say that, oh, if Iran fires a ballistic missile towards a U.S. vessel, no matter where it is in the world, you can't shoot it down.
1: Yeah, I think we actually have never addressed this, which, there was a lot of controversy around the holy days, whether it was the Jewish holy days, the Christian holy days, or the Muslim holy days, about the sites, the religious sites being closed during that time. They're reopened, by the way. Israel is kind of back in business,
8: right,
1: if you will. So that whole narrative of, they were controlling, Christians from getting... Look, what did that prove? That proved that all of that was actually true. They were trying to protect people. And here, when they hit a ceasefire about a month ago, they reopened all those holy sites, which, again, had not been open. But did you see that in the press? No, you didn't see that covered anywhere. Well, I actually had to go look. I looked it up last night.
8: Well, and once again, you see, for a vast majority of the Middle East, things are kind of back to normal as far as their day-to-day lives, except for places like Kuwait, that their main airport terminal.

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2: Hi, this is Robert Jeffress, and I'm glad to study God's Word with you every day on this Bible teaching program. 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True tolerance not only allows for a strong point of view, it actually demands it.
3: Welcome to Pathway to Victory with author and pastor Dr. Robert Jeffress. You know, America is a place where people of all races, religions, and backgrounds can live in harmony. And while this type of community couldn't work without tolerance, our contemporary understanding of that word has taken on an alarming redefinition. Today on Pathway to Victory, Dr. Robert Jeffress shares how today's understanding of tolerance has changed from its historical meaning. But first, let's take a moment to hear some important ministry updates.
2: Thanks, David, and welcome again to Pathway to Victory. I'm delighted that you're with me today as we continue our special teaching series called America and the Bible. I'm sure you agree with me about a tragic trend in the news media today. Political pundits weaving a false narrative about America's rich Christian heritage. Well, on today's program, you'll hear me describe a word in the English vocabulary that critics have completely misconstrued in order to undermine the Christian foundation of our country. It's the word tolerance. Critics are leveraging this word against Christians, and I want to show you the biblical way to respond. But that's not all that's happening in our culture. Today's woke historians are attempting to twist the truth about our country's founding as well. And I'm pleased to offer an uplifting book that will help your loved ones stand firm on the principles of faith, family, and freedom that have guided our great nation from her earliest days. This special book is called Our 250th Commemorative Edition of America is a Christian Nation, and a copy is yours when you give a generous gift toward the In God We Trust matching challenge that's active right now. As perhaps you've heard, Pathway to Victory is the recipient of a large matching challenge in the amount of $1.5 million. This means that every dollar you give toward blessing America with the hope of God's Word will be automatically doubled in impact. I'm going to share more details later in the program. But right now, let's consider today's very important topic. I'm speaking about the most misunderstood word in America.
4: In today's world, when people say, I am tolerant of something, they're saying, I believe that that belief, behavior, or choice is just as valid as mine. However, what I'm going to call true tolerance not only allows for, but it requires a belief in absolute truth. Author Gregory Kalki says, probably no concept has more currency in our politically correct culture than the notion of tolerance. Unfortunately, one of America's noblest virtues has been so distorted, it's become a vice. But tolerance, when correctly understood, really is a virtue that ought to be embraced. But what society understands tolerance to be and what true tolerance is are vastly different things. Gregory Kalki, again, identifies the three critical components of true tolerance. Number one, there's a permitting or allowing something you dislike or don't agree with. Secondly, a conduct or point of view with which one disagrees with in the process. While number three, respecting the person in the process. Now, this pseudo-tolerance, this new tolerance, resembles historical tolerance in some ways, but it's also radically different from the historic understanding of tolerance in four distinct ways. I want you to write this down. First of all, pseudo-tolerance rejects the idea of absolute truth. And of course, by rejecting absolute and spiritual truth, pseudo-tolerance has to become what they say they despise. And that leads to a second characteristic of pseudo-tolerance. Pseudo-tolerance is intolerant of other points of views. That's the most ironic thing about the whole thing. Those who say they're tolerant usually end up being the most intolerant people of all. Let me give you some illustrations of that. A few years ago, I was invited to be on a panel discussion at one of the largest Jewish temples here in Dallas. And the panel discussion had to do with the separation of church and state. During the discussion, one of the panelists asked me this question. They said, "Dr. Jeffers, why are you so opposed to teaching evolution in the public classroom?" I said, "I'm not opposed to teaching evolution at all. I think evolution ought to be taught. My question to you," I said, "was, why are you so opposed to allowing creationism also to be taught as an alternate theory?" See, that is the hypocrisy of tolerance. The intolerance of these pseudo-tolerant people reaches into spiritual issues as well. I want you to read carefully this statement from Reverend William Murray, a prominent Unitarian Universalist minister. Listen to what he says about what he calls intolerant religions. Listen to what he says. Quote, "I get a little impatient with the concept that we should tolerate all religions because people are entitled to their own beliefs. If a religion is based on ignorance and irrationality and totalitarianism, think evangelical Christianity. If a religion is based on these things, there is no need to stand aside and pretend that's okay. What I would say about tolerance is we cannot tolerate intolerance." Now, that statement reveals the hypocrisy of pseudo-tolerance. Number three, pseudo-tolerance refuses to differentiate between people and their beliefs and their behavior. Pseudo-tolerance refuses to allow you to differentiate between people and their beliefs and behaviors. In other words, to reject Islam is to reject Muslims. If you oppose same-sex marriages, it means you hate homosexuals. If you lobby for the repeal of Roe v. Wade, it means you must despise every woman who has ever had an abortion. Do you see how insidious that is? Thank goodness God separates us from our behavior. He says, "I hate what you do, but I love you." Listen to me. For us to be the salt and light Jesus commanded us to be, we have to reject every vestige of pseudo-tolerance. Instead of rejecting the concept of tolerance altogether, what we need to do is return to the historic understanding of true tolerance. And what I mean by true tolerance can not only enhance our preserving influence as Christians in this world, but if we model true tolerance, we can also boost the brightness of our witness for Christ. How does true tolerance differ from pseudo-tolerance in three distinct ways? Number one, true tolerance requires making a judgment. Remember, you can only tolerate those things with which you disagree with, like same-sex marriage, or those things you dislike. So that means you have to make a judgment. Now, we make judgments all the time, don't we? Some years ago, I made the choice to marry my wife, Amy, over other choices that were out there. Not that many, but other choices that were out there. No, that's not true. I made that choice because she was a superior choice in my mind. I made a judgment. And yet today, the proponents of pseudo-tolerance have convinced us that it is unloving and unkind and even unchristian to make any kind of moral or spiritual judgment. And they always quote the words of Jesus. After all, they said, didn't Jesus say, "Judge not, lest ye be judged"? I want you to turn there for a moment to Matthew chapter 7, and let's see what Jesus actually was saying when he said, "We are not to judge, lest we be judged." In Matthew 7, Jesus was railing against the Pharisees. The Pharisees came up with these strict regulations for how people ought to behave, regulations that they were unwilling to live by themselves. They were hypocrites. They're like a lot of these politicians who talk about, "Oh, we're for family values," and yet they behave privately in immoral ways themselves. That's what Jesus was railing about. He said, "Don't judge other people like the Pharisees to make yourself look better to God and to others." But it is obvious from what Jesus said here, he was not opposing making any judgment at all. Look at Matthew 7. "Do not judge, lest you be judged, for in the way you judge, you will be judged, and by your standard of measure, it will be measured to you. And why do you look at the speck that is in your brother's eye, but do not notice the log that is in your own eye? Or how can you say to your brother, let me take the speck out of your eye, and behold, the log is in your own eye? You hypocrite, first take the log out of your own eye, and then you will be able to see clearly to take the speck out of your brother's eye. What he's talking about is this. If you see a fellow Christian who is involved in sin, what are you supposed to do? Oh, you ought to do everything you could to help remove that speck from his eye. And you do it not because you hate him, but because you care about him. But to remove that speck from his eye, you have to make a series of judgment. You make the judgment that, first of all, we are all accountable to God. Secondly, there are certain beliefs that are contrary to God's revealed will found in the Bible. Thirdly, this person, my fellow Christian, is engaging in some of that behavior. And finally, this kind of behavior will lead to a bad end for him. All of those judgments you have to make before you try to help him with the sin in his life. And Jesus says, by the way, before you try to help him with sin in his life, take the blindfold off. Examine your own life, first of all, to be sure you're ready to perform the operation. Take that beam, that 2x4, out of your eye as well. And that leads to a second characteristic of true tolerance. True tolerance is grounded in a genuine concern for other people. The only reason you'd try to remove a particle from somebody's eye is for the well-being of that individual. The effort to remove the particle may involve some temporary discomfort. But thirdly, the motivation for making the judgment and inflicting temporary pain is the long-term comfort of that other person. You know, we have been told by the pseudo-tolerance movement that if we make a judgment that somebody is engaging in beliefs, behaviors, or choices that are wrong, if we judge them in any way, that is a sign of hate. No, the truth is remaining silent about people's behaviors, beliefs, or choices that cause them harm, that is the most unloving thing you can possibly do. The famous evangelist of yesteryear, Charles Finney, once said, if you see your neighbor's sin and pass by and neglect to reprove him, it is just as cruel as if you should see his house on fire and pass by and not warn him of it. True tolerance is many times showing a genuine concern for others. Number three, true tolerance allows for preferences. Proponents of pseudo-tolerance have convinced us that tolerance necessitates neutrality. Pseudo-tolerance says you can't have any judgments about anything and truly be tolerant. But to be truly accepting of others, the fact is we need to express our preference for certain choices, beliefs, and behavior. Let me illustrate that for you on a governmental level, if I could. True tolerance in our government demands that we allow people to embrace beliefs and engage in behaviors that we find distasteful, that we find to be wrong, just as long as those behaviors don't exceed the boundaries of the law. Our Constitution demands that we allow people to worship any God they choose to worship or no God at all. That is the First Amendment. However, the fact that our Constitution demands that everyone have the freedom to embrace any religious beliefs or no religious beliefs does not mean that the government cannot demonstrate a preference for Christianity. You see, many people erroneously believe that the First Amendment of the Constitution demands government neutrality or even hostility toward all things Christians. Remember the First Amendment? Congress shall make no law regarding the establishment of religion or prohibiting the free exercise thereof. In recent years, this so-called establishment cause has been used to ban everything from nativity scenes in the court of the public square to prohibiting prayers at graduation ceremonies because such outward and overt Christian expressions imply the government's endorsement of a specific religion. Now, the problem with that application of the First Amendment is it is based on a truly false understanding of the words religion and establishment. The First Amendment was written and ratified to guarantee that no particular denomination within the Christian sect would be made the National Church of America that everyone would have to worship in. That is all that was meant by the First Amendment. When it says Congress shall not establish a religion, it means Congress shall not establish the Methodist Church, the Baptist Church, the Congregational Church as the state church of which everyone must be a part of. Now, I made that claim a few weeks ago. You've heard me say that before. You may say, well, now, Pastor, how do you know that's true? How do you know that is what the framers of the Constitution meant in the First Amendment, that they were referring to denominations within Christianity and not different faiths like Hinduism and Buddhism and Islam and so forth? I'm going to give you that evidence, and it is compelling. Supreme Court Justice Joseph Story was appointed to the Supreme Court by President James Madison in 1811. Do you remember who James Madison was? James Madison was considered the chief author and the founder of the Constitution. In fact, 20 years earlier, before he appointed Justice Story, James Madison is the one who introduced the Bill of Rights, including the First Amendment, to Congress. That was James Madison. He was the architect of our Constitution. He is the one who appointed Supreme Court Justice Joseph Story. Now, Justice Story was made a Justice of the Supreme Court by James Madison in 1811, only 20 years after the ratification of the First Amendment. So here you got a Supreme Court Justice appointed by the architect of the Constitution, James Madison, who's living at the same time as the framers of the First Amendment. He was alive during the debate. It's interesting that Joseph Story wrote a commentary on the Constitution of the United States. And in that commentary, he clarified the meaning of the First Amendment. And listen to what Joseph Story said. He said, quote, "The real object of the First Amendment was not to countenance, much less to advance Islam or Judaism or any other infidelity by prostrating Christianity. No, the whole object was to exclude all rivalry among Christian sects, denominations, and to prevent any national ecclesiastical establishment which should give a hierarchy the exclusive patronage of the national government." Justice Story said the whole purpose of the First Amendment was simply to create one Christian sect from being the national church. He goes on to say, "Never in our wildest imagination was it meant to prostrate Christianity, to elevate Judaism, Islam, and any other infidelity of a religion above the Christian faith." Now, don't you find that fascinating? That is what was meant by the First Amendment. Congress shall make no law regarding the establishment of a denomination. That is what he was talking about. And although the Constitution allows that people are free to embrace Hinduism, Islam, Judaism if they want to, never should we believe that that is in any way saying that all religions are equally valid. America was founded as a unique Christian nation. In the New York State Supreme Court case of the People versus Ruggles, Chief Justice James Kent wrote in that case, quote, "We are a Christian people, and the morality of the country is deeply engrafted upon Christianity and not upon the doctrines or worship of those imposters." Listen, that is a high court saying every other religion besides Christianity is an imposter religion. What I'm saying is true tolerance allows other religious beliefs, but it also allows the showing of preference to other religious beliefs, the belief of Christianity. Our forefathers did not hesitate to declare that America was a Christian nation. And although, again, they championed the right of other people to embrace other faiths, they did not demand that government prostrate Christianity. There is no mandate, ladies and gentlemen, in the Constitution that requires government to prevent public expressions of the Christian faith in the public square. In fact, as I've demonstrated in the last two examples, the First Amendment doesn't even require that government treat all faiths equally. You know, you've got high school principals, bless their hearts. They say, well, you know, if I allow a Christian to pray at graduation, then I have to allow a Jew, and then I have to allow a Hindu, and then I have to allow a Muslim. No, you don't. That's not what the First Amendment says. It says you don't have to prostrate Christianity in the name of other religions. A city mayor isn't obligated to balance a nativity scene with a Jewish menorah. The fact is, true tolerance allows for preferences even in the government. A few months ago, I was interviewed on the radio by Alan Combs, you know, the token liberal at Fox News. And boy, he's an interesting guy. But he kind of ambushed me in the interview because little did I know he had pulled a string of my comments from different sermons over a period of about 15 years, and he just played them one after another to show what an intolerant person I was. And one of the clips he played was where I showed that we as Christians ought to prefer Christians to be our leaders. And so he said, so Dr. Jeffers, what you're saying is you don't want any Jews, Muslims, or Hindus running for office. You want to keep them out of office. I said, that's not true at all. I think anybody has the right to run for public office without any religious test by the government. That's Article 6 of the Constitution. But I also have the right to prefer Christians over non-Christians as our leaders. You see, that is what true tolerance is. True tolerance allows for preferences. However, when we demonstrate our preference, I do think we need to follow the example of the Lord Jesus Christ. You know, Jesus was very interesting in the way he presented absolute truth. He was very hard in his convictions. In Matthew 10:34, Jesus said, "Do not think I came to bring peace on the earth. I did not come to bring peace, but a sword." Or Luke 15:25, "If anyone comes to me and does not hate his own father and mother and wife and children and brothers and sisters, yes, even his own life, he cannot be my disciple." Now, those are tough comments, aren't they? Jesus was tough in his convictions, but he was very soft when it came to people. He was what I like to call a velvet-covered brick. Hard in his convictions, soft with other people who were genuinely searching for God. And I believe if we're going to be effective in being salt and light in our culture, we have to find that same mix between conviction and compassion. But hear me, compassion for other people doesn't negate conviction. True tolerance not only allows for a strong point of view, it actually demands it. True tolerance is based on a genuine concern for other people. A genuine concern that says, I respect your right to believe what you want to believe, to behave as you want to behave, but I also love you too much to remain silent about it. That is true tolerance. In his book, The New Absolutes, William Watkins writes, we must violate the new tolerance and become a people marked by intolerance. Not an intolerance that unleashes hate upon people, but an intolerance that's unwilling to allow error to masquerade as truth. An intolerance that is willing to call evil, evil, and good, good.
2: There's never been a more urgent moment in history when so much hangs in the balance for our country. My hope and prayer is that God would raise up men and women all across America who would become salt and light for Him. You can become part of this movement by joining Pathway to Victory as a financial partner. Last week, we launched the $1.5 million In God We Trust Matching Challenge. That means every gift we receive from now through July 5th will be matched and therefore doubled in impact until we reach the goal. 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To thank you for your gift to the Matching Challenge, I've prepared something I hope will bless your entire family. It's our 250th commemorative edition of America is a Christian Nation. This is a beautifully crafted volume filled with inspiring stories, stunning images, and powerful reminders of the Christian faith that has always been at the heart of this nation. I believe it will be a treasured addition to your home for years to come. But before I hand this over to David, I want to state this very clearly. In an age where Christian values are being mocked and scorned, you and I need to stand firm on the principles of faith, family, and freedom that have guided our great nation. And through your partnership with us, we are working toward that goal. 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
3: 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I'm David J. Mullins. 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
5: 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Faith comes by hearing, rolling you into the afternoon today. It's good to be with you. Glad you're here. Hope you're taking some time. Maybe taking us to work. Not a bad idea. All right? Yeah, it's okay to have Christian teaching and talk in the workplace. Yeah, I think people would love it. So Pathway to Victory with Dr. Robert Jeffress. And coming up next, today's word, Brett Metter, our spotlight ministry, is coming up next as well. Of course, Brett Metter, the lead pastor at Athey Creek Church out in Oregon, and he teaches God's word with clarity, and I think you'll find out why if you stick around here for just a moment. Of course, 1 o'clock, Monday through Friday, and Saturday and Sunday this weekend, 12:30 p.m. both days. Today's word with Brett Metter, a teaching ministry is going to make a big difference in your life. He's coming up. Stay tuned. America needs leaders who solve problems, not politicians who create them. 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
10: We've got partly cloudy skies, gusty breezes heading towards highs in the mid-80s. The winds fade this evening as we get back into the 70s, hitting the 60s after midnight, lows around dawn in the mid-60s. Tomorrow, a bit warmer, less of a breeze, highs creeping upwards, low 90s by Sunday, rain back on the radar Monday, getting back into the pattern of afternoon scattered storms and highs around 90 next week. Your latest word forecast, I'm Dave DeRica.
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12: I love this story because this guy's crippledness separates him from being able to go into the temple to worship. And it's by the name of Jesus Christ of Nazareth. He's healed and he gets to go into the temple.
13: On Today's Word, Pastor Brett Metter with a vivid picture illustrating the power of gospel grace.
12: You've been crippled by sin, and so have I. But good news, when Peter says, by the name of Jesus Christ of Nazareth, rise up and walk, that same healing is available to you today. You see, Jesus is the one who makes us have access to God.
13: In Acts chapter 3, the apostles Peter and John encounter a crippled man begging near the temple gates. As Peter and John come across him, they offer him something far greater than silver or gold. As we see the man healed and rejoicing as he enters the temple, Pastor Brett Metter uncovers some valuable lessons that illustrate our restoration with God, all in today's Word.
12: I love the stories of the Bible, and they always leave such a nice impression and things you can remember. But have you ever tried to think about the circumstances before and after the story, the part that's not in the Bible? I think that's always kind of fun to do. And in this case, we can deduce certain things about the story that we're going to read. I'm not sure you'd want to die on the battlefield that you know all the details. But in this case, our story really kind of begins around 10 BC. And what happened was, as a little baby was born to a couple that was crippled from the womb. Now, at that time period, 10 BC, often they would let that child die. And there were reasons they had that were both physical and then secondly, spiritual. There was a false narrative that, well, this child's crippled because the parents must have done something really sinful. And that was a wrong way of thinking. Jesus would clarify that in his ministry, that that wasn't the right way to think. But that's the way they thought in those days. Well, it's crippled because the parents must have sinned something horrible. And so they let the child die oftentimes. It's a really sad situation if you were born a cripple. But this little baby in 10 BC had parents that cared for him and loved him and raised him. But there was nothing you could do if you're crippled. They didn't have accessibility in Jerusalem. If you were crippled, the only way you would survive is really if you had some friends that would carry you every day and put you where you could beg and, you know, ask for people to give you alms. Alms, of course, being just, you know, coins throwing into a can as they walked by, you know, your sorry soul. They'd sit there begging your whole life. And it was not a good way to live. But that would be the case with this guy. Maybe his parents died, but he still had enough friends that would carry him out every day. And they'd put him right at the gate that entered into the Temple Mount. Now, I also wondered, did this guy, as time went by, wonder if he heard about a guy from Galilee, Jesus from Nazareth, that was able to heal crippled people? Maybe he'd heard stories about the guys that carried their buddy and lowered him through the roof and Jesus made him walk again. I wonder if this guy had hope that one day Jesus would walk by him there at the gate entering into the temple and maybe heal him. Do you ever wonder, did Jesus walk by this guy that we're going to read about here in Acts chapter 3? Because the likelihood is yes, Jesus went in and out of the temple on many occasions. I wonder if when Jesus died on the cross, you know, it was a buzz in Jerusalem. Everybody was talking about it. Remember the road to Emmaus, the two guys saying, what, are you a stranger? You don't know what's going on, you know, about Jesus? Like, everybody knew what was going on. I wonder if his heart sank when he heard that Jesus was killed on a cross. His one last hope of having help by this Jesus of Nazareth, but now he's crucified. And maybe he even heard that maybe he's resurrected. But then after the resurrection, he was there for 40 days, but then he ascends into heaven and now he's gone. And I wonder if this guy knew any of that stuff. We don't know for sure, but all hope would be lost if he did because Jesus is now gone. And that's where you're sitting there wondering, man, why didn't Jesus walk by me? Why didn't Jesus heal me like he did those others? The guy at the pool of Bethesda that couldn't get in the pool, and Jesus came and healed him, and there he went away. You know, like, what's my problem? Why can't I have? I wonder if this guy thought those things, because he's probably close to about 40 years old now, and he's sitting there doing the same old thing. And that's kind of where we pick it up in our story in Acts chapter 3, verse 1. It says, now Peter and John went up together into the temple at the hour of prayer, being the ninth hour, and a certain man, lame from his mother's womb, was carried, whom they laid daily at the gate of the temple, which is called Beautiful, to ask alms of them that entered into the temple, who, seeing Peter and John,

And all the people saw him walking and praising God, and they knew that it was he which sat for alms at the beautiful gate of the temple. And they were filled with wonder and amazement at that which had happened to him. And as the lame man which was healed held Peter and John, all the people ran together unto them in the porch that is called Solomon's, greatly wondering. This is the first healing miracle done since Jesus had ascended into heaven. Really, you might say the only other miracle was the coming of the Holy Spirit upon the people there in the upper room in Acts chapter 2, the day of Pentecost. That was a miracle, but this is like the first healing miracle since Jesus was gone. Now, Peter, James, John, the boys, they're all filled with the Holy Spirit, and they're going to do some great works. And I love this. But, you know, while they were going to do some great works, they were also doing the heavy lifting. What were they doing? I love how the story starts out with Peter and John going into the temple to pray at the hour of prayer. That's something that I think churches need to have, is an hour of prayer where you kind of consistently, sort of regularly get together and pray. And one of our service, Sunday night service, is that for us. It's just a time to pray and worship and focus on the Lord. I worry sometimes that we Christians aren't as fervent in prayer. We don't have our hour of prayer, but the early church had that time that they would go and pray. It says it right here. They were going up together. And I like, by the way, that Peter and John are going together, because you do sense in the Bible narrative, if you've been with us in the gospel study, that Peter and John had a little bit of a friendly rivalry perhaps going on. Remember John saying, the one that Jesus loved, the disciple, beat Peter to the tomb. And he says that over and over again. He reminds us that. You could also argue Peter denied Jesus three times. John could have said, I'm done with you, loser Peter. You denied our Savior, Jesus. So I'm not going to hang with you. But here, I love it that we see Peter and John going together into the temple to pray. I love that. But there's some things about this story that are worth noting, and I think perhaps we can glean from this story so many things. I'd like to just point out a few of them. First, I want to point out a sad contrast. The contrast here is interesting. We have a crippled beggar who, you know, apart from God's help, is really hopeless, has no hope apart from God. And I want you to kind of keep in the back of your mind as we study this that, you know, in a lot of these stories, we have to remember that you and I, we are the crippled beggar in the story. We've been crippled with sin. We've been doomed and hopeless. But when Jesus comes along, then we realize we have hope in Christ. And that's where our only hope will be found. And we have heaven to look forward to and healing from our sins. So you can, in some ways, kind of keep that tucked away. We're the crippled guy. In fact, we're sometimes the worst people in the stories as we read the Bible. You say, Brett, what do you mean? Well, you know, the woman that was caught in adultery and she's thrown down in front of those men and they're all ready to stone her to death. You know, we're the woman who was caught in adultery. We're the ones who were caught in our sin and we're doomed, and everybody in the world would condemn us because of that. But we're the one who also, Jesus would say, where are your accusers? Go your way and sin no more. So you have to kind of see yourself in the Bible. The Bible even refers to itself as a mirror, that when we read the Bible, you're actually kind of seeing yourself. In this case, I liken myself to the crippled beggar who had no hope apart from Christ. We're going to see this. Beggars would be at the gates there because that's where the main foot traffic would go. That's probably the number one reason why they would be placed at the gate. It was like the funnel. If people were going to go into the Temple Mount, they'd go into that gate. And so the smart beggar would position himself where all the foot traffic would go. But also to the temple itself might have been a smart ploy, just because maybe he could make them feel a little guilty, like they're going to go up and worship God with their money and stuff, but here's a poor beggar, you know. But here's something you should know, and this starts to get to an interesting debate about where was the gate beautiful. We know from the context of the story it would lead to the Temple Mount. But one thing you should know is a crippled guy was not allowed to go to the Temple Mount in those days. I'll give you a reference with the Mishnah, which is sort of the commentary on Jewish thought. The Mishnah, Kalim 1.8, states that nobody with any physical issue or handicap of any kind was allowed on the Temple Mount. Some argue they were allowed to the court of the Gentiles maybe, but not past that other wall. We'll talk about that in a second. So people start to wonder, you know, this guy was just outside of the Temple Mount at the gate beautiful. Now, where is the gate beautiful in Jerusalem? Nobody really knows. The gate beautiful is not referred to really in any other writings except for right here. So there was a time in Jerusalem, there was a gate called Beautiful. The question is, where was it? And there's a lot of speculation. Three main ideas. One group of scholars would say it was just another name for the Golden Gate, which was also called the East Gate. Which one is it? East Gate, Golden Gate, Gate Beautiful? Well, for sure it's called the East Gate the most in the Bible.

0: The East Gate, by the way, has an interesting story. The Bible tells us that Jesus is going to return and go through the East Gate when he returns on his second coming. So what's interesting about that, if you go to Jerusalem today and you drive by the East Gate, nobody goes through it because a guy, Suleiman the Magnificent, was a guy who sealed up that gate. And the reason he sealed it up with stone, big giant blocks, because he heard that the Jewish Messiah was going to come through that gate. He said, watch this. And he sealed the gate so that no Messiah could go through that entry. But here's what's funny about that. If you read in the book of Ezekiel, it says prophetically that the East Gate would be sealed up until the Messiah comes. Little did Suleiman the not so magnificent understand that he was just fulfilling Bible prophecy. So it's kind of cool. If you go to the Jerusalem today, it's still sealed up, which you just kind of go, yep, that's what the Bible says would happen, which is really odd because the East Gate is one of the most logical entries to the Temple Mount. Like it's probably the most prominent. And yet it sits for hundreds of years now sealed up until Christ comes. Now, some say that was the gate beautiful, but most scholars would say, no, it can't be that. But they say there was a gate within the East Gate, which is true. They dug archaeologically and they found there was a gate within a gate. But once you went into the East Gate, you're technically on the Temple Mount. And so the problem with saying the crippled beggar was placed at the gate inside the East Gate, it's probably unlikely because he would have already been on the Temple Mount by the time he gets into the East Gate. The crippled guy wouldn't have been allowed into the gate, but he'd be sat just outside of the gate begging for alms. Now, in verse 8, did you see? It says in verse 8 that he was able to enter in with them to the temple. But why? Because he was healed. He was no longer crippled. He was walking and leaping and praising God. But I wonder if this is like one of the first times in his life he was able to enter into that gate and go. There's a great picture there of how Jesus is our access to be able to have a relationship with God. This pictures that in kind of a beautiful way. Now, a few more items here. Some say, no, he was able to go in, but they wouldn't allow him past the small wall that went around the major temple area. Just inside of the gate was the court of the Gentiles and Solomon's porch. But then there was a wall. And on that wall were various stone placards that were placed there that said, basically, if you're not a Jew and you cross this wall, you're going to die. And it said that over and over again, these placards. They found a bunch of them archaeologically that were actually carved by Herod the Great's men. So you say, okay, Brett, got it. What's that have to do with anything? Well, this is really cool. Jesus is the one who is the one that restores our relationship to God. That's the whole purpose of Christ coming. Our sin separates us from God. And I love this story because this guy's crippledness separates him from being able to go into the temple to worship. And it's by the name of Jesus Christ of Nazareth, he's healed and he gets to go into the temple. In the same way, Jesus did something that was shocking to the people back then. Remember when Jesus turned the tables? And he said, make not my house a house of merchandise or den of thieves. Where did that happen on the Temple Mount? Where did the turning of the tables? The court of the Gentiles. That's a big deal. Because Jesus is turning the tables. And while he's turning, he says, make not my father's house a house of merchandise. The Jews did not look at the court of Gentiles as part of the father's house. But Jesus includes it when he says that. Which you say, well, what does that have to do with anything? Well, the Jews, remember, they thought Gentiles at that time were, you know, created by God to be fuel to fire the hell fire. You know, we're like logs for hell. But actually, Jesus is the one that would say, I'm going to include the Gentiles. And that's where that was seen there. You see, Jesus is the one who will reconcile anyone who's a sinner on the outside, crippled or non-Jewish or a horrible sinner. Jesus is the one who makes us have access to God. And that's kind of part of this picture. So we kind of look at the sad contrast. The contrast is really between what God wants to do and what churches and religion actually does. We have the contrast of this religion, the Temple Mount, and Jews doing this pious worshiping of God. Meanwhile, there's this poor crippled man outside that has no hope and no help. And one of the things that we need to remember as Christians, God is in the business of loving the unlovely. God is in the business of restoring those who have no access to God. You might be the worst person in this room, but guess what? Jesus is all about fixing that. You're the crippled one in sin. You've been crippled by sin, and so have I. But good news, when Peter says, by the name of Jesus Christ of Nazareth, rise up and walk, that same healing is available to you today. And I love that. The sad contrast is when religion sort of is the wall that keeps people away from Christ. But Jesus is the one who actually cares. And the answer is always Jesus. The answer is always Jesus. Now, we also notice in the story, number two on our just observations here, we see a sinner seeking. You see, this guy doesn't need just to be healed from his crippled situation. He needs to be saved, you know, like everybody else on the planet. But what's this guy seeking? Well, he's seeking one thing, but he really needs another thing. And this is something we see all the time. Remember the crippled guy that was lowered through the roof with Jesus, and they wanted to see him healed from his crippled condition. And Jesus said, "Son, your sins are forgiven." And the guys, everybody's like, "What? That's not really what we came here for." But Jesus knew that was his greatest need. But then Jesus, to prove that he was able to forgive sins, he healed the guy from his crippled situation. Same thing's really true of this guy. He's a sinner who's seeking, and what he's seeking is alms, it says. He comes to that gate beautiful, and he's seeking after, you know, money. He wants money. But sometimes what you need to give people is not what they really want. And I hope you remember that. And sometimes, you know, we're tempted just to give money. You know, after a sermon like today, you might say, "Okay, I'm going to drive by the guy at the Beaverton off ramp and I'll throw some money at him as we go out the..." No, that's not the right heart. Because really the money is not what he needs. What they really need is Jesus. Now, you know, you got to be careful. I like when you do kind of both. Helping them with what they think they need, money, but also helping them with what they really need, Jesus. And sometimes we make the mistake, churches make the mistake of only giving the money part, but not caring about their spiritual condition. You know, without Jesus, they'll just be in dire need of more money 10 minutes after you're gone. So you need to make sure you're dealing with the real issue. And sometimes it's not even money. Like, that's what happens here in this story. And that leads us to the next point of observation. I love the sensitive saints. Sensitive saints, yeah. Peter and John, did you notice there it seems like they're going with great resolve to pray in the temple? I bet they're in charge of the prayer time, if I could guess. You know, they're going into the temple to pray at the hour of prayer. So they got a time frame. And yet they have a sensitivity to the Holy Spirit. I call it a Holy Spirit antenna, where they're like walking along, all of a sudden, what's going on? Oh, the guy next, oh, this guy's, and they know that they're supposed to tune in to him. How did they know that? I believe it's the Holy Spirit that does that. And we have them sensitive to this guy's need. And not only that, they're sensitive enough to hear that don't just throw money at him. Don't just flip him a coin and walk in and do your prayer. But actually turn and fasten your eyes like this. I like the intentional looking into the eyes of this guy and getting his attention and not letting him, you know, alms, alms, alms with the head on a swivel. Peter says, "Look at me." And yeah, he expects to get something from him. But what he gets is not money. But he gets what he needs, and that is Jesus. I love that. You know, this is pretty cool. Being filled with the Holy Spirit means, as a Christian, having your spiritual antenna up and dialed in when the Lord prompts you to do something. I love those things where I feel like they're off schedule. You know, if you're a person that's ruled by a schedule, which I kind of am, sometimes you have to just say, you know what, this is not on my schedule today. But, you know, sometimes the worst, you know, distractions are actually divine appointments, and you have to be ready for those. And even be willing to be late at your next meeting if the Holy Spirit is causing you to see something that needs attention. I think that's important. Are you flexible enough or are you rigid? I remember one of my favorite stories on this is when Debbie and I were early married. We were both finishing up our time at Southern Oregon University. And she had this thing where she had some project or something where she had to drop off some of her work to some of the other students. They were working together. And she, you know, dropped off the stuff. And as she was walking out, she walked by a girl's dorm room. And her door was open. She was sitting on the bed. I think she might have been weeping. And Debbie looked in just for a second. And she just had that stirring of her heart. She just knew, I'm supposed to go talk to that girl. And she said, "No, I'm not going to do that." And she just kept walking. She made it all the way back down the stairs to her car. And she was just getting ready to start her car. But the Lord was so heavy on her heart just to say, "No, you got to go talk to that girl that was crying on her bed in her dorm room." So Debbie walked back up the stairs and went back into the room and just said, "Hey, can I talk to you for a second?" She said, "Yes." And she just burst into tears. And Debbie started talking with her about the Lord, sharing the gospel. And it was a long conversation. She took some time with it. And then Debbie, at the end, you know, the grand crescendo, Debbie said, "Do you want to accept Jesus as your personal savior?" And the girl looked at her and said, "Nope." She said, "Well, you know," I think Debbie maybe gave her phone number or something. And then Debbie walked out and she kind of wondered, "Lord, what was that all about? Come on. You know, I was I really supposed to do that? Or was that just me being weird?" You know, and a couple months later, suddenly this girl shows up at our church, the same girl that Debbie talked to at the dorm. And she comes and hears the gospel there at church and gets saved and accepts Jesus there. And it was like Debbie knew that she was instrumental in planting little seeds. Like the Lord gave her that glimpse. You know, some of you are never going to see the glimpse that Debbie got, seeing the fruition of the being sent, you know, led by the Holy Spirit. Some of you are not going to see that, but it's still real nonetheless. I hope you and I have sensitivity to the Spirit when we're going out through our day. And if the Lord just leads you to talk to someone, maybe at the coffee shop or someone at school or where you live, or and you're like, no, I shouldn't talk. If you feel your heart beating and you're saying no, that probably means the Lord's stirring. I like the sensitive saints of Peter and John as they're walking along. All of a sudden, something, and they turn to this guy. And this is one of the great stories of the Bible. Had they not been sensitive to the Spirit, there would have been no walking and leaping and praising God. We wouldn't be sitting here talking about this amazing miracle. And they would have missed out on some of the blessing that God had for them. But we got to watch out for that. Sometimes interruptions are routine divine appointments. That's kind of important to know.
1: 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All right, Pastor Brett is with me. Brett, one of the most famous men in the Bible is King David.
0: Yeah.
1: Before he was king, he was known as being a shepherd and then slaying the giant Goliath. He was also a man after God's own heart, but he was also a writer of multiple songs, many of those which are found in Scripture. So music was, of course, a huge part of his life. And I know music is also a big part of your life at Athey Creek Church. In fact, you'll occasionally be playing with the Athey Worship Band.
0: Yeah.
1: Why is music so important to you personally, Brett? And why is music so vital in worship?
0: I love that you brought up David, you know, because I think that some men particularly think that worshiping God is kind of a soft thing to do. It's for the ladies. But I dare you to say that to David's face when you get to heaven. I mean, David was a guy who was he made the SEAL Team 6 guys look like wimps. I mean, he, you know, the women in the streets said David has killed his tens of thousands, and they would, you know, let alone the giant Goliath. The thing I love about David, he was a warrior, but he was also a worshiper. And, you know, I think one of the things that we men need to really remember is that worshiping God, there's nothing wimpy about it. David wrestled with depression. He wrestled with challenges and difficulty. But when you read the Psalms that he wrote, you realize this is how he was working through the challenges of life. It's almost like he had the truth in his head, but it would have to reach into his heart. And I think that's what happens when we are worshipers. You know, it's like in Colossians 3:16, where Paul says, let the word of Christ dwell in you richly with all wisdom, teaching and admonishing one another in psalms and hymns and spiritual songs, singing with grace in your hearts to the Lord. So worship through music isn't just about performance. It's really not about that. It's more about participation. And it's the body of Christ coming together to say, here's what God is and look what he's done. And let's celebrate that together. And it's just a good reminder. So I think for me, I like to be a part of the worship team whenever I can, because I want people to see that their pastor who loves the Bible. Have you noticed, Kurt, that there's sometimes people that love the Bible but aren't really into worship?
1: Yeah.
0: And then there's people that love to worship but aren't really into the Bible. I want to show our congregation that both are essential. And that's really one of the reasons why I continue to jump in.
1: Well, Brett, that's really good insight. We need to be mindful of how important both worship and the study of God's word really is.
0: Yeah.
1: Thank you for that. Well, if you'd like more information about Pastor Brett Metter, Today's Word, or Athey Creek Church, you can just go to our website at todayswordradio.com. 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Well, that's all the time we have. Next time, Pastor Brett will continue the account of when the apostles Peter and John encountered this crippled man who would be healed. 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
2: 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Faith comes by hearing, and it's good to be with you. Of course, no matter where you're doing this summer, hope you're going to be taking a little vacation time. 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It's in your app store right now. All right, coming up, it is time for Exploring the Word. Pastor Paul Blair, he's going to be here in town this weekend. Of course, he's the lead pastor of two big locations here in Orlando at Liberty Church, who has their service on the House of Hope campus every Sunday, and then out in Edmond, Oklahoma at the Liberty Church there. And so not sure how he does it, but anyway, I know he's going to be here this Sunday. He mentioned it in the program, so take advantage of that. Maybe get on over there and see him. All right, coming up, time for Exploring the Word next.
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8: This is Seth Leibson for townhall.com. As we close in on our nation's birthday, more and more data give us cause for great concern. As Abraham Lincoln put it in his time, so too is it true today. Quote, at what point is the approach of danger to us to be expected? If it ever reaches us, it must spring up amongst us. It cannot come from abroad. If destruction be our lot, we must ourselves be its author and finisher. As a nation of free men, we must live through all time or die by suicide, close quote. Look around at our civic health just now. Article 4 of our Constitution guarantees us a Republican form of government. But in our major states and cities, we now see elected leaders and political candidates from one of our two major parties that embrace both national and democratic socialism, fascism, and communism. We see a party fully embracing hatred of free enterprise as much as constitutionalism and Americanism. And it all comes with a large dose of anti-Semitism. This must be pointed out and reversed. I'm Seth Leibson.
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13: 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And of course, today is on the subject of man-made global climate change. 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Our first message, we dealt with the facts of man-made global climate change. Today, we'll begin to tackle the subject of the politics behind this hoax called man-made global climate change. We hope that you enjoy this message.
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13: Well, if you have your Bibles, you can turn to Genesis chapter 8, verse 22. But if not, don't worry. We're going to have the scripture up on our screen here momentarily. We'll read our scripture text. We'll get right into our message. Of course, we're going to be continuing where we left off last week. Reading in verse 22 from Genesis chapter 8. This is after 370 days approximately on the ark, after land was dry again and the ark was settled. They opened the door. God opened the door, actually. The animals were released. And the first thing that Noah did was offer a sacrifice and praise the Lord. And God responded with this promise and the rainbow seal. And he said, while the earth remains, as long as there is earth, there will be seed time and harvest. There will be cold and heat. There will be summer and winter, and day and night shall not cease. May the Lord add his blessing to the reading of the Word of God. So in other words, as long as the earth is here, we will have weather, we will have seasons, we will have climate. Today is going to be part two of the message, Fire and Ice, Facts and Politics on Climate Change. Last week, of course, we focused on the facts of the climate debate. Man-made climate debate, that is. Of course, Pastor Dan said, climate always changes. The whole idea that man is behind global warming and if we don't stop using fossil fuels, we're all going to die is a lie, which we demonstrated last week. I encourage you, if you've not seen the message, watch it. Share it on social media. Truth is a great elixir for deception. Today, we're going to be dealing with the politics of climate change, why we're seeing what we're seeing, and we hope to tie it all together. The book of Revelation contains some 404 verses. And out of those 404 verses, there are over 800 either direct quotes, references, or allusions to what we call the Old Testament. You know, the book of Revelation is the only book in the Bible that has the audacity to say, read me, I'm special. We know that anytime we study the Word of God, we're going to be blessed. But Revelation 1 promises a special blessing to those that study it. And I believe that's partially because of what I just stated. The only way you can understand the book of Revelation is to have a great working knowledge of the first 39 books. That used to go without saying. That was understood. As a matter of fact, the only Bible that the first church had for some two decades was what we call the Old Testament. But now, sadly, most New Testament Christians don't spend any time in the Old Testament. The only time a pastor will preach on it is when he's preaching a couple of times a year on tithing, and he turns to the book of Malachi to reference storehouse giving. But the reality is the entirety of the New Testament stands upon the Old Testament. And if we don't understand the Old Testament, you're going to have a hard time understanding the New, and you certainly won't understand the book of Revelation, because the mysteries supposedly in it are actually unlocked by referencing the Old Testament. Daniel chapter 2, Daniel chapter 7, Daniel chapter 9 are keys to understanding Bible prophecy. There will be an attempt at global socialism orchestrated by 10 powerful men who wish to control the world, according to the book of Daniel. Man has always wanted to rule the world. Why? I don't know, but he still does. He just wears a suit these days and controls boardrooms rather than amassing armies in surrounding cities. There is such a thing as conspiracy. The Bible says so. Psalm chapter 2 says that the kings of the earth strategize together, make plans together, conspire together in defiance of the one true God, saying, we will not have you rule over us. And boy, are we seeing that now. Can you imagine? We have humanity saying, don't tell me what gender I am.
15: I'll tell you what gender I feel like I am today. We have humanity having the audacity to tell God, don't tell me to govern my sex life. Don't tell me that natural sex is only supposed to be used and enjoyed within the bonds and boundaries of the marital covenant, and that God will bless such a union. I'll tell you when and who or what I want to have sex with. In fact, don't tell me about abortion. I'll murder the product of an illicit relationship if I choose to. We are shaking our fists at God as we speak. And these 10 kings will succeed to some degree. Revelation 17, the Apostle John says that these 10 men will have their hour. They have no kingdom yet, but they will. They'll have their time in the sun. They'll have a brief hour. They'll have their window. They'll have their hour to shine. But they won't be as efficient initially as like Nebuchadnezzar was, a single dread sovereign who could literally rule absolutely. Picture a table full of mob bosses. Today you'd have men like Klaus Schwab. You'd have men like George Soros, Bill Gates. You'd have Vladimir Putin sitting at the table. You'd have Xi Jinping sitting at the table. And just as mob bosses trying to maintain control of a city like Chicago back in the day, these men are united in their goal to run the world. However, at the end of the day, they all see themselves as being at the top of the ladder. So while they're working together in unity to attain control over the planet, they also are working to double-cross one another, because I said, at the end of the day, they see themselves as being on top. Daniel 2:43 references this. It says, they'll be together, but they'll not cleave to one another, even as iron is not mixed with clay. You know, one of the things that I find interesting is we've studied the Bible dealing with prophecy for over 40 years. The longer we live, the more and more clarity there seems to be. We see things unfold that literally put meat on the bones. You know, you see some of these World Economic Forum meetings and the things that they're discussing, like transhumanism. You see the ability now to track people through 5G. We see now the ability to demand that if you don't have some identifying mark, i.e. your vaccine passport, you'll be forbidden from buying, selling, or trading, or traveling, and the like. But you also see in the book of Daniel, there are actually, I think, four powers referenced, but three are primary powers. And I had always wrestled with this because I had seen the Antichrist ruling absolutely, which of course he will attempt to do the last 3.5 years and will have some degree of success. But in Daniel 11, it references this power from the West, i.e. what we would call the World Economic Forum and the United Nations. Sadly, the United States of America is now encompassed in that description. Sadly, we no longer have a president that's concerned about our well-being or doing the right thing. He has sold out to the Chinese and is sold out to the World Economic Forum. But then you also see that there is a power to the north listed. Could that be Vladimir Putin? It could be. And you see a power to the east listed, which trouble the Antichrist as he leads this power to the West. It seems as if we're seeing pieces of the puzzle fall into place, almost as if you ever did a jigsaw puzzle. I know my sister-in-law, Debbie, she loves to do jigsaw puzzle during the holidays as we get together, like on Thanksgiving week. We'll get together and then have leftovers. So we may get together 2 or 3 times in the same week. She puts out this puzzle, which to me is a fate worse than death. However, you sit there and you look at the cover and you see what the picture is going to look like, and you look at the pieces, and over time you put pieces into place, and then obviously you can see the image that's presented there. Such is true as we live life and we see more pieces of the puzzle falling into place. However, this cabal will be fractured in their personal control for power. So Daniel 7 says they will put forward a front man, a little horn, a super politician who promises peace. And global socialism will be implemented, we know, in the first 3.5 years of the tribulation. It's interesting that in Daniel 11, it also says that the Antichrist will prosper through deception, and the KJV says through craft or sorcery or witchcraft. I find it interesting when you see the Black Lives Matter recruiters going into classrooms trying to instruct kids on how to channel their dead forefathers through them by repeating their name. Then we also know about the secret societies, for example, Skull and Bones at Yale, at the Bohemian Grove. Ladies and gentlemen, you would be amazed to learn that there really is an elite club of global leaders. In fact, many of them have gone on to become president, served in administration, or in some areas of great power and influence around the world, that literally gather together for a few weeks and dance naked around a graven image of an owl. After 6,000 years, humanity hasn't changed at all. We're still pagan, wanting to worship false gods rather than bend our knee to the true God. However, the scripture tells us that this man that we call Antichrist, I'll say more a super narcissist politician, will eventually become the absolute dictator. This will take place at the midpoint of the tribulation. After the temple is rebuilt, then he, the Bible says, he will go in and defile it, demanding that he be worshiped, and he will claim to be God at that point in time. Now, we know when this will happen. I believe this man won't even be demonic control. I believe he'll actually be indwelt by Satan himself. But control of the world will be accomplished economically. He who controls the money controls the people. And there will be a push to demand submission through receiving a number or a mark without which a person won't be able to buy, sell, or trade or do business. I do know that the vaccine passport is not the mark of the beast, but I believe it is a precursor preparing the world to receive it. And quite frankly, the more I study, the more I'm convinced that this ESG score, this numerical evaluation, which will allow you to be able to buy, sell, or trade or not to, will tie into this to some degree. But Revelation 6 tells us about how the beginning years of the tribulation will unfold. Actually, the part where man's inhumanity to man is what is on display before the supernatural judgments are poured out. But we call these the seal judgments. As we see the fulfillment of what is prophesied in Daniel 7, verse 13, where the Son of Man receives his kingdom from the Ancient of Days, or God the Father. In Revelation 5, we see this Lamb who had been slain coming to take this seven-sealed scroll from the right hand of the Father. This is the title deed to planet Earth, as our kinsman redeemer sets out to redeem that which he owns, which he created, that is planet Earth itself, and establish literally the kingdom of heaven on earth. These seals are opened as claims of redemption are carried out. The scripture tells us that the first seal begins with the introduction of this super politician. With promises of peace and safety, he calls to disarm, which of course will be followed by mass murder, which is the standard operating plan for a communist overthrow. Disarm the people. And of course, we're doing it for your own good. We're doing it for your own safety. But once disarmed, then man can't defend himself and is helpless to resist against an oppressor. All communist revolutions were supposedly democratic revolutions for the working class man, but it's always the working class man that is crushed in the tyranny of his own government. Verse 6 then details this third seal, which is open. And it says that a black horse came riding forth, and the rider carried a set of balances in his hand. As you read this, you understand that it's symbolic for a shortage of food. As in biblical terms, food is measured by weight, and water is measured by weight, which means rationing. But notice what else is said in these verses. A measure of wheat for a penny, three measures of barley for a penny, but see thou hurt not the oil and the wine. Now, a penny or a denarius was a day's wage for a blue-collared worker. Normally, a day's wage would buy 10 times this much food, but instead, one measure of wheat was a day's food supply. So what do you call a person who works all day and only makes enough to eat? Well, ladies and gentlemen, we would call that person a slave. Slaves had a roof over their heads wherever their owner said they could live. Slaves had clothes to wear, whatever their master said they could wear. And then whatever the landowner decided they could eat, and it was just enough for the day. But oil and wine, it says here, are symbols of prosperity. They're symbols of the better things in life. So while there is rationing for the masses, apparently there is an abundance of oil and wine for the privileged. Folks, in every state-run tyrannical regime, there are always the privileged few. In the Soviet Union, it was the Politburo. The privileged few that lived lives of extravagance, lived lives of great comfort, driving luxury automobiles, living in wonderful homes with plenty of everything and the freedom to travel. They were the members of the party. But the vast rabble, the 99%, all were dressed in their same gray, drabby clothes, and they all had their place in an 800-square-foot tenement building, stacked and packed one on top of the other, with their thermostats set at 80 degrees or whatever. That's just the way it's always been. The world will look to and follow this peacemaker, who shall, once he's in control, turn to war and raw power to impose his will, which will be followed by famine, and or hyperinflation, and or slavery, all of which will result in death. But Revelation 6 also talks about deaths through plagues or pandemics. The fourth seal reveals a pale green or chlorine-colored horse. The scripture says, and his name that sat upon this horse was death and hell. So you see, both body and soul. The power was given unto them over a fourth part of the earth to kill with a sword, with hunger or famine, with death, and with the beasts of the earth. Now the sword we have already seen and talked about. Famine and rationing we've already seen and talked about. But the KJV uses the word death. So this rider called death kills with death. What does that mean? Well, this second rendering of death is rendered as pestilence or plague, or disease in other translations. Now, ladies and gentlemen, understand what's being said here. The first 3.5 years of the tribulation can purely be explained as man's inhumanity to man, as the Holy Spirit is withdrawn to some degree and the outpouring of God's judgment is allowed to occur through the evil of this man, Antichrist, and this global cabal. But the scripture clearly says that 25% of the world's population will die at this period of time. Now think about that for just a moment. During the period of the Great War, the war to end all wars, i.e. World War I, roughly 40 million people died in those certain number of 4 or 5 years. During World War II, some 60 to 80 million people died during that period from the late 30s through 1945. But here it says that 25% of the world's population. Well, what would that be today? Somewhere between 1.5 to 2 billion people will die during these first 42 months. Revelation 18 actually tells us something that I had never really considered before. Actually, when visiting with Dr. Lee Merritt at one of our last conferences, the lights came on as we were having this discussion. But it tells us that the world will be deceived through what the KJV translates as sorcery or witchcraft or casting a spell. However, the Greek word is pharmakia. The world will be deceived by pharmacy. Well, what have we just endured? The first salvo of the world being deceived through pharmacy. Ladies and gentlemen, in the remaining time, let me paint a picture of current events where this is leading. And it's at this point I will tie together the hoax of global climate change, or let me say man-made global climate change, and this effort to establish global governance. And you'll understand the politics behind the deception of this man-made global climate change. This is a replica of the Arch of Baal. Now, as you can see, this picture was taken with this arch erected in Washington, D.C. The original was built in the 3rd century by the Roman Caesars and stood for some 1,700 years before it was ultimately destroyed by ISIS in 2015. But man set out to rebuild it, and this 20-foot replica carved out of Egyptian marble has been taken around the world and set up in some of the leading communities. Trafalgar Square in London, New York City in the United States, Florence, Geneva, Washington, D.C., and then, of course, in Dubai in 2017. It was erected for the World Government Summit. Now, the point I'm making is this. The more things change, the more they stay the same. Man, still man. We have the same sin nature that we had 5,000 years ago. Man, still have this corrupt desire to reject the true God of the Bible. We're drawn towards false gods that we can carve out of stone. And we have a desire to rule over our fellow man. Man's always wanted to rule over his fellow man. Going all the way back to Nimrod and the original Babel. However, at one time that was sought to be done through siege and amassing vast armies. Now it's done through corporate boardrooms and board control, controlling financial interests and deception with companies like BlackRock and Vanguard that together have some $20 trillion worth of investment capital where they buy their way onto corporations and then have controlling interests on these corporate boards. Over the last 100 years, man thought to consolidate power through militant communism and revolution. We know that Vladimir Lenin took over and established the Soviet Union, brought it to power in 1917. It was thought that beginning there, it would have a domino effect throughout the world. Lord knows they have tried. That's what the Korean War was all about. That's what the Vietnamese War was all about and countless other smaller conflicts around the world. But as we've studied on Wednesday nights, communism or the economics of communism doesn't work. Of course, that was proven after 4 decades of the Cold War. The Soviet Union fell, or so we thought. Mikhail Gorbachev was the last of 8 leaders of the Soviet Union, covering some 74 years and beginning with Vladimir Lenin. He was the Secretary General of the USSR from 1985 to 1991. Let me ask you, what does a retired communist dictator decide to do for a living? Well, interestingly, this one decided to move to San Francisco and take over the leadership of a global environmental organization. As a matter of fact, as you can read what this article from the Los Angeles Times says, he debuted last week as founding president of the newly organized International Green Cross, which bills itself as the world's first all-encompassing global environmental group. The civilization that has existed for centuries, we have a quote here from the former Secretary General, is beginning to exhaust its potential and is no longer able to preserve and improve life on Earth. Gorbachev declared as the group's charter was adopted at a meeting here of religious leaders, legislators, and scientists from around the world. For the first time, we see a threat to the very existence of the human race. For the first time, we see signs of danger to the very stability of the biosphere. Now, last week, we learned about the facts of climate, of this man-made global climate change. We learned about the hoax of it. No one of us was ever taught that if you look at the last 2,000 years, looking at proven scientific method, there have actually been periods of time in world history that are warmer than we are now and much colder than we have seen in recent years. There was the period of the medieval warming period. There was the Roman warming period. There was the Little Ice Age. But we're not taught about that. Why? Because if man is responsible for warming and cooling on planet Earth and it's all about fossil fuels, well, that is absolutely impossible for fossil fuels to have contributed to the medieval warming period or the Roman warming period or the Little Ice Age. So we see this former premier of the Soviet Union amazingly has an interest in the climate after he loses his job as dictator of the largest communist nation on the planet. What a coincidence, don't you think? Well, at this same time, 1991, a globalist think tank met in Rome. The discussion was how now that this great threat to the world called communism had been dealt a lethal blow, what could they now use to nudge people towards their intended direction to consolidate power into global government?
13: 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We look forward to being with you next time as we continue this study on the subject, the politics about climate change. Until then, may God bless you.
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2: 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Faith comes by hearing. Pastor Paul Blair, and also pastor of Liberty Church right here in Central Florida. As a matter of fact, one church, two cities, that is. He's the pastor of in Oklahoma City, or Edmond, I should say, Oklahoma, just outside Oklahoma City, Liberty Church there, and of course, Liberty Church right here. And the Liberty Church here in Orlando has got a brand new location as well, and there are Spotlight Church of the Week this week. Liberty Church now located on the campus of the House of Hope, 2036 36th Street, just off of I-4. All right, stay tuned. We're going to hear from him again coming up a little later on in afternoon drive time, 5 p.m. Weather forecast is going to be coming up. Good-looking day on the way. Extended forecast looks really nice, 70s and 80s. That's the way I like it. All right, we'll take a look at that forecast. And then coming up, Maximum Life with Zach Terry on the way.
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3: Genesis chapter 47. If you have your copy of God's Word, open it up there. If you have your Bible app. Let me also welcome our Central Nassau folks. I heard in the early service today, they were standing room only. So let's welcome them and congratulate them on the folks they're reaching. It's exciting to see what God's doing out there. They're prepared for three services on Easter. As we are here, those last two, you get here early. Those probably that middle one's going to be the most crowded, and we're going to be celebrating the resurrection of our Lord and our coming resurrection as well. Well, generally, we kind of have an idea, and pastors in particular have an idea that for something amazing to happen, that it has to be broad. It has to be maybe church-wide or community-wide or nationwide, whatever it may be. Our mind goes to great revivals from the past, things like the Great Awakening and movements of God that we've seen. And I'm very thankful for those movements, and we hope to see many more of those movements. However, historically, God has not worked typically in that fashion. Typically, it's one person that God radically changes, and as a result, everybody gets closer to the Lord, and their life is elevated toward what He would desire for them. Because of that, when we talk about things that we're talking about today, the power of that one leader, there are going to be some of you, I'm just truth in advertising, there will be some of you that will just sort of zone out. This will not be the sermon for you today. I'm sorry, it's just the nature of reality. You won't feel connected to what we're talking about because you don't see yourself as a leader. I hope I can correct you on that today, but if I'm unsuccessful, this will not be your favorite sermon. I will say at the same time, for others of you, this will be the most important sermon you've ever heard me preach. Not because it's that fantastic of a sermon, but because the nature of what I'm speaking to. I'm speaking to you today about leadership. I agree with John Maxwell, who said leadership is influence, nothing more, nothing less. Leadership, by definition, is your ability to influence other people. Because of that, it is not subject to a position. Occasionally, people will say, Pastor, I'm grateful you're teaching on leadership. We need good leaders. We need to learn about leadership. And one day, when I'm a leader, I'm going to go back and listen to that sermon. If you have that approach and that attitude, you probably are not a great leader. However, if you can understand that it has nothing to do with your position, and it has everything to do with your influence, then you will recognize that every single person in this room today, those watching online, those at Central Nassau, every single person has some measure of influence. The little kids who waved the palm branches earlier in the service, they have influence. May not be big influence, but it's influence. They have influence over their friend groups. They have influence over people in their neighborhood, in their home. How many of you know that home can be really awesome until a disgruntled fourth grader shows up? You know, they have influence. You have influence. You may not be the top leader. You may be in middle management, but 99% of a culture of an organization happens from middle management. You may not be the CEO in the corner suite, but you can influence the entirety of your organization. And there's not a better figure in all the Bible other than Christ Himself to point you to, in my opinion, than the man Joseph. Joseph is possibly the greatest leader in the entirety of God's word. He led from every position you put him in. He led up, he led across, he led down. Everywhere you put him in slavery, he became a leader. You put him in prison, he leads. He comes out of prison and he's able to lead the entirety of the world's largest empire at that time. Joseph was a leader. You can be a leader. And because of that, some of you, this is going to deeply, deeply resonate with today. Lean in, take notes,

0: In Potiphar's home, he became a great leader there. He had that Midas touch, as it were, until he was Potiphar's wife made a power play, a move, seductively tempting him. And he stood strong. He was pure. He was faithful. And then he goes into prison. He had false accusations against him, which that's just the nature of leadership. You'll find as a leader, new levels mean new devils. Some of you are praying for new levels, and you don't know what devils you're going to have to deal with. If you grow in your leadership, there will be people that God only knows why. I don't know why people are this way. Life's too short to be this way. But there will be people who wake up every morning trying to figure out what they can gripe about that concerns you. Do you really want that? If you can't handle that, then don't pray for new levels of leadership. It's just the reality of the game. Joseph, everywhere he went, he excelled as a leader. He becomes the prime minister over Egypt. He's gifted in such a way that he can foresee what's coming, and there would be 7 good years and 7 years of famine. And during those good years, he positioned the nation of Egypt in such a way that he could save not only his immediate family, but the entire nation and that region of the world. He's a three-dimensional leader. He's not merely solving the problems of today, but he's building a foundation that will outlive his own life. I want to show you 3 aspects of his leadership that I believe that you can begin to lean into, that you can begin to cultivate in your own walk. If you're a stay-at-home mom, if you're a C-suite employee, if you're a middle management, if you're new to the workforce, oh, God bless you. If you're new to the workforce, you're hearing the right sermon today. I dream of the day happening, and it has happened some, but I dream of having a church where the people are such good servants and such good employees that people will begin to call and say, can I talk to one of your pastors? We need more employees like the one we got from First Baptist. We need people like you guys have in small group up there at First Baptist. That's how it ought to be, that the best servants, the best leaders are those who come from the Christian community. Well, what does three-dimensional leadership look like? Well, first of all, it's multidirectional. Multidirectional. That is, they can lead down, they can lead across, or they can lead up. It has nothing to do with where they are in the org chart. They can influence the entirety of the organization because they are a multi-directional leader. Good leaders can influence those under their authority. Great leaders can influence those under, across, or even those who outrank them. Leadership down is assumed. Joseph didn't just lead down, he led up as well. In chapter 47, verse 7, it says, Joseph brought in Jacob his father and stood him before Pharaoh. Jacob blessed Pharaoh, and Pharaoh said to Jacob, how many are the days of the years of your life? And Jacob said to Pharaoh, the days of the years of my sojourning are 130 years. Few and evil have been the days of the years of my life, and I have not yet attained to the years of the lives of the days of my fathers in their sojourning. Great attitude, right? How old are you? 130. But I ain't the oldest one. And my life's been hard, you know. Not the best attitude ever.
1: 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And I'm thrilled to announce that those messages have been compiled into a brand new commentary on Luke's Gospel. 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
0: Jacob blessed Pharaoh and went out of the presence of Pharaoh, and Jacob settled his father and his brothers and gave them a possession in the land of Egypt, in the best of the land.

0: land of Ramses, as Pharaoh had commanded. And Joseph provided his fathers, his brothers, and all of his household with food according to the number of their dependents. Joseph is serving those whom he does not have to serve. He's blessing those he does not have to bless. He's blessing those who have cursed him. He's being good. He's not repaying evil for evil. He's repaying good for evil. Three-dimensional leaders do not limit their influence to those under their rank, but they see what John Maxwell calls 360-degree influence. 360-degree leaders, Maxwell says, are 99% of the leaders in our nation. They're not leading from the top. Most of us will never hold the top seat in an organization. But Maxwell writes, you can lead others from anywhere in the group. And when you do, you make the entirety of the organization better. Notice what Joseph did. He led down in Potiphar's house. He was placed over the other servants. He would lead them by example and by directive. Later, when he was in prison, he was given authority over the other prisoners in Genesis 39, 22. He did not wait until he had the perfect scenario. He did not wait until he had the corner office, but he began to lead early. Let me say this. The one person you have the most influence over is yourself. If you can lead yourself, you can lead others. Invest in yourself. Invest in leadership. Grow as a leader. And so some people will say, well, one day when I get that position, as we said earlier, then I will begin to read books on leadership. Then I will begin to go to lunch with leaders and ask them how they did it. Let me challenge you. Don't wait. Start where you're at. Be a great leader where you are right now. Because scripture, there's a principle in scripture that says, he who is faithful over the little will be made ruler over what? The much. We think of that in terms of stewardship of resources, that if you give a little bit, then God can trust you with more. And that's accurate and true. But the context of it is influence and leadership. If you're faithful in leading in the small things, then God says you will be made ruler over much. Joseph is a living example of this kind of leadership. You see, here's what I'm telling you. In about 20 minutes, we're going to say every head bowed and every eye closed. I'm going to give an invitation. And when I give that invitation, I am absolutely convinced the Spirit of God will compel some people to make a decision. Some it will be to give your life to Jesus Christ. For some it will be uniting with this campus or with Central Nassau. When that happens, God is watching to see, can you lead yourself? And if you cannot lead yourself, why should he trust you to lead others? Will you do what God wants you to do in this service today? And if you do, he can trust you with more. He let his servants down. He let his peers across. He practiced in Potiphar's house and in the prison. He didn't compete with the other servants. They didn't see him as a threat. When he was able to interpret the dreams for the baker and for the cupbearer, he didn't negotiate and say, well, I can do it. I'll help you if you'll help me. I'll scratch your back if you scratch mine. He wasn't negotiating, competing and jockeying for position. He was helping them with what information was at his disposal that they needed. And then he said, remember me when you come into your position. What about you? Are you the people in your workplace or the people in your club or your sport, whatever team, whatever it is, do they see you not as the one who's constantly competing with them, but the one who's trying to elevate and add value to what they're doing? Ultimately, he led up. The person who benefited the most from Joseph's leadership was the one that he reported to, whether that was Potiphar, whether that was the warden of the prison, or whether that was Pharaoh himself. Egypt, the empire of Egypt, the world power of its day, found its greatest strength and security because Joseph was in authority. Pharaoh found his greatest days of leadership when Joseph was in power. Look across your organization and ask yourself, who on the team brings that kind of value to the organization? Joseph was that kind of man. The leader didn't have to worry about a thing. In chapter 45, verse 8, when the brothers are concerned about, how Joseph's going to treat them, he said, "It was not you who sent me here, but God. He has made me a father to Pharaoh and the Lord of all his house and ruler over the land of Egypt." Now get that. He said, God has made me a dad to the one that is supposed to be my leader. Interesting. He's leading up. And then he says, I'm Lord over all of his house. That's leading across. And then he says, I'm ruler over the entire land of Egypt. He's leading down. Great leaders have a multi-perspectival leadership. Craig Rochelle put it this way: you're not leading well if you're not leading well where you are. A bigger, higher title will not fix it. Leadership is not about position; it's about influence. Number two, 3D leaders are holistic leaders. They're multi-directional. They lead up, they lead across, they lead down. They're not griping and complaining because they don't have the position. They begin to influence those that they are able to influence. And then secondly, they influence the whole person. Now, one of the traps that leaders fall into is a single bottom line approach. And that's typically associated with measurables, the numbers. How much is our bottom line? How much did we make this quarter? How many sales? How many people showed up? Whatever is your primary bottom line, that's important. But if a person only looks at one bottom line, they will typically get big results, but they are short-lived. To have sustained results over time, you've got to recognize it is people that you are actually leading. You're leading the whole person, body, mind, and spirit. Theologians call this a trichotomy. That's what makes up an individual. They have physical needs, they have mental needs, and they have spiritual needs. And a good leader, no matter what the organization is, leads all three. They lead holistically. Notice in chapter 47, verse 11. Then Joseph settled his father and his brothers, gave them possession of the land of Egypt, and in the best of the land. The land of Ramses, as Pharaoh commanded. Joseph provided for his father, his brothers, and all of his father's household with food according to the number of dependents. Here's what that means. This wasn't just a charity case. This wasn't just a handout. He found out what each of the patriarchs would need in order to provide for his dependents. And Joseph, by asking the right questions, met the proper needs. He's not just giving them a place to sleep. They're in the best of the land. He's ministering to them according to their need. Peter Drucker, the father of modern management, said this. He says, the leader of the past knew how to tell. The leader of the future will know how to ask. Joseph was living this. He didn't have a one-size-fits-all approach to leadership. He led people holistically. It's just the nature of leading people. Today, I've got Miss Jennifer's right here on the front row. Pastor Dan's right over there. Those are two of the most gifted people you'll ever meet. But they could not be put together any differently. The needs of each person from a senior leader is very different. And you have to take that into account. You have to learn. You know, husbands, you're called to live well with your wives in an understanding way. I pray, as Julie's husband, that God would make me the kind of husband that she needs. That may not be what your wife needs. So you can't just copy and paste. But I ask the Lord, what is it that my particular bride needs? What kind of dad? I've got three children. For the first time in months, they're all here today. Carly, Cole, and Caitlin are all here. And as each one, they need a different part of dad at different times of their life. And so I try to ask, what is it that that my oldest, Carly, needs from dad? What kind of dad do I need to be to her? Well, that's different than what Caitlin needs. And a boy is different than what girls need. And so shepherd, lead holistically, the wholeness of the person. Later on, they become anxious and they're worried after Jacob dies. Is Joseph just kind of holding out till dad's gone, and then he's going to pay us back for all the evil we did to him? Notice how he ministers to them and meets their needs emotionally. In chapter 50, verse 19, Joseph said to them, "Do not fear, for am I in the place of God? As for you, you meant evil against me, but God meant it for good, to bring about that many people should be kept alive as they are today. So do not fear. I will provide for you and for your little ones." Thus he comforted them and he spoke kindly to them. I heard this years ago and I've never forgotten it. And I've seen it in my own life and ministry. John Maxwell, before he was the leadership guru, was a pastor of Skyline Wesleyan Church out in California. And they were going through a difficult season. Churches go through that. They go through seasons where people just get confused and people make mistakes and people start looking for other options. Well, he said this one in particular, this one season happened to their church. And there was a new believer who was in the church who her whole friend group had left Skyline and went to a different congregation. They didn't agree with whatever he had done. And he said, "But you know," he said, I did what leaders do. You get up and you just do your job week after week. And he said, "I'm kind of a goofy guy. So I get up and that big old smile on my face and I just led people." And he said, "It didn't matter if it was half full. I led as if it were standing room only." And I did that week after week after week. We went through this difficult season and all of her friends left, but I noticed that she stayed. So he said, "I called her one day after the service," and he said, "You know, we'll call her Sue. Sue, I noticed when we went through the last couple of months, a lot of your friends left the church, but you stuck around. Why is that?" And she said, "Well, Pastor John, if you really want to know, I'm going to tell you." And he assumed she would say something like, "Well, you know, it's just your tremendous preaching. You know, you're a fantastic leader." And she said, "You know," she said, "I'm a new Christian. I'm new to the faith. And what I need most in my life right now is consistency." And she said, the first Sunday after the fallout, I was really concerned about what I would do. But I came to church and there you were with that big old goofy smile of yours, just doing what you did as if nothing had happened. And she said, "At this stage in my life, I need to be able to look at a leader who's going to let me know that I don't need to fear."
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2: 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J. Vernon McGee next. 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
11: Partly cloudy, gusty breezes, highs today in the mid-80s. The winds fade this evening as we get back into the 70s. Hitting the 60s after midnight, lows around dawn in the mid-60s. Tomorrow, a bit warmer, a bit less of a breeze. Highs continue to creep upwards. Low 90s by Sunday, rain back on the radar Monday as we settle back into the pattern of afternoon scattered storms and highs around 90. Your latest Word forecast. I'm Dave DeRica.
2: 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Oh.

0: The Lord will never give us up as long as we keep coming back to Him. That's the good news that our teacher, Dr. J. Vernon McGee, reminds us of as our study of Jacob's life continues here on Through the Bible. So why don't you go ahead and open your Bible to Genesis chapter 31 and get ready for a passage that Dr. McGee says was given to us to minister to our needs. And as you find your place in God's Word, let's listen as Dr. McGee reads a letter that he received many years ago.
1: And here is part of this letter. It says, "It seemed well for me to write you on two matters. First, from time to time you receive letters indicating that the writers thought it a waste of time for you to read letters, testifying to the amount of good which was being accomplished in those listening to your program. I personally agreed with them until I came to realize that whereas I've been a supporter of your program for many years now, in the assumption that since it had been a major influence in bringing me to Christ, it would likewise be a major influence in so bringing others. One could hardly fault anyone who had not been so affected from wanting to see some results before contributing. So I say, keep it up, which no doubt you are going to do anyway. And you want to know something? That's exactly what I was going to do. But I appreciate that letter very, very much."
0: As Dr. McGee liked to say, we're going to keep it up. So if you have a story to share about how God's using time in His Word to change your life, or if, like this listener, you'd like to help keep the Bible bus running strong with a new set of tires or maybe an oil change as we take God's Word to more than 250 languages around the world, you know we'd love to hear from you. 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In Canada, Box 25325, London, Ontario, N6C, 6B1. Now let's pray as we begin our study. Heavenly Father, thank you for your great love for us. Thank you that despite our sin, that you welcome us back as we turn to you. Teach us the truths, Lord, that we need to live by as we learn from the life of Jacob. In Jesus' name, amen. Here's our study of Genesis 31 on Through the Bible with Dr. J. Vernon McGee.
1: Now, when we come to the 31st chapter of Genesis, and we're going to put in here today at verse 7, then we recognize that we're in a section that God has given to us to minister to our needs, because we're dealing here with a man that was also a very sinful man in many ways, and a man that God would not give him up. And you can take courage from that. The Lord will never give you up. As long as you'll keep coming to Him, He'll keep receiving you. And if He'll take a fellow like Jacob and a fellow like I am, then He'll take any of us. I'm of the opinion. And let's now come here. You will recall that Jacob now has had a pretty sad ordeal of 20 years with Uncle Laban. And Uncle Laban has really given him a course in the college of hard knocks. And poor Jacob is now beginning to wince under all the pressure that he's been under. And he senses now that God has prospered him so that the face of Laban is turned against him, and also the sons of Laban. And Jacob now has a call from God. God tells him to leave. And he calls his wives, Rachel and Leah, together that he might talk to them about it. And he tells them that which is on his heart. And in verse 7, as we left off last time, he says, "And your father hath deceived me and changed my wages 10 times, but God suffered him not to hurt me." Now, is Jacob beginning to complain? I think so, and we're going to see that later on in this chapter. Now, will you notice, he goes on to explain to these wives that they'll understand of actually what has happened, that the thing that he has done has in it the element of not trickery, but of taking advantage of his opportunity in a business way. I don't want to say he's dishonest here, because I don't think that he is. He's been dishonest in so many things, but I think here he was just using a method that I'm sure any businessman would have used, and it would have been legitimate. He's certainly not hurting Laban at all, but God has blessed him to the extent that Laban now and his sons become very jealous of him, and they hate him. And you'll notice as he goes on to explain all of this, he tells now actually why he wants to leave. Because he says in verse 11 of Genesis 31, "And the angel of God spake unto me in a dream, saying, Jacob, and I said, Here am I. And he said, Lift up now thine eyes and see. All the rams which leap upon the cattle are ring, strake, speckled, and grizzle, for I have seen all that Laban doeth unto thee." Now, probably you thought last time that I was not giving a satisfactory answer to what had taken place, because I recognize that there are several explanations of why these animals were speckled. But I was waiting till we could get right here, because why were they that way? God says I did it. May I say that I therefore don't need to look for these natural explanations, although I'm confident that God probably used one of them, but since God didn't tell me which one it is, I'm of the opinion that we don't know. There are several explanations, and you can take the one you want, but I like this one. God says, "I saw what Laban was doing to you, and I blessed you." Now, verse 13, and this is what's important. "I am the God of Bethel." Now, you see, God goes back to where he appeared to this boy when he was running away from home, his first night away from home that he spent at Bethel. And he says now, "I'm the God of Bethel, where thou anointest the pillar, where thou vowest a vow unto me. Now arise, get thee out from this land, and return unto the land of thy kindred." Now, God wants him out of that land because he's got 12 boys that are growing up, and they're already beginning to learn some things that they should not be learning, and they are there in the place of idolatry and heathenism. And so God wants to get Jacob and these boys away from there, just as he got Abraham out of a home of idolatry. Now, will you notice verse 14? "And Rachel and Leah answered and said unto him, Is there yet any portion of inheritance for us in our father's house?" In other words, they're saying, well, certainly, as the daughters of our father, we should receive some inheritance, and that ought not to cause him to be so antagonistic. And verse 15, "Are we not counted of him strangers? For he hath sold us, and hath quite devoured also our money." Old Laban can't be trusted, friend. And did you know that today, unfortunately, there are many Christians that the way they handle money, their own and others, reveals the fact they can't be trusted either. That is, I think, maybe a real test of an individual today. I could tell you some stories that would make your hair stand on end of things that Christians do, Christian leaders do, they ought not to do. Now, will you notice verse 16? "For all the riches which God hath taken from our father, that is ours and our children. Now then, whatsoever God hath said unto thee, do." I admire these two women. They say, whatever you want to do, Jacob, you go ahead. We're with you. And our father has apparently robbed us. Let me read verse 17. "Then Jacob rose up and set his sons and his wives upon camels. He carried away all his cattle, all his goods which he had gotten, the cattle of his getting which he had gotten in Padan Aram, for to go to Isaac his father in the land of Canaan. And Laban went to shear his sheep, and Rachel had stolen the images that were her father's." Let's just stop there a moment, because there's a revelation here of something that's quite interesting. Now, Jacob rises up and leaves post-haste again. You remember, that's the way he had to leave his home. Now he leaves his uncle Laban the same way. And actually, it's not all his fault here, but it was his fault when he had to leave his own home. But he's prepared for this. After all, he's had practice in leaving overnight, and so he has all the cattle and everything ready to march, ready to get out of that land. And his wives apparently didn't have a chance to even get many of the things that were theirs. But notice what happened. Rachel stole the images that were her father's. I told you we were in the home of idolatry. God didn't want the boys brought up there. But you see, Rachel has been brought up in a home of idolatry. And she felt like she wanted to take her gods with her. What a primitive heathen notion she had. Poor Jacob thought he ran away from God when he went to Bethel. God appeared to him there. And he found out you can't run away from God. In fact, David wrote about that. David said, though I make my bed in Sheol, why, I don't get away from God. Death won't separate you. Though you go to the height of heaven, you'll never get away from him. And you can't get away from him but going to the moon. You just don't get away from God. That's all. She, though, wanted to take these images that had been in the home. Now notice verse 20. And Jacob stole away unawares to Laban the Syrian, in that he told him not that he fled. Now, he waited until Laban went out to shear sheep. Probably he went quite a few miles away from home because the sheep grazed on a very large area in that day, and they still do for that matter. It takes a great area to feed them. And so this man Laban is away from home. While he is, Jacob just forgot to tell him he was leaving, that he was going. So he fled with all that he had, and he rose up and passed over the river and set his face toward the Mount Gilead. And it was told Laban on the third day that Jacob was fled. And he took his brethren with him and pursued after him 7 days' journey, and they overtook him in the Mount Gilead. You see, they are moving now quite a distance. They've come apparently all the way here to Mount Gilead, which is just on the east of the Jordan River. And it means that Laban has really been traveling fast to overtake him. And Laban doesn't mean any good as far as Jacob is concerned. I'm of the opinion he was angry enough to kill him and would have killed him had not God intervened. Verse 24, and God came to Laban the Syrian in a dream by night and said unto him, take heed that thou speak not to Jacob, neither good or bad. In other words, you be very careful what you say and do. Then Laban overtook Jacob. Now Jacob had pitched his tent in the mount, and Laban with his brethren pitched in the Mount of Gilead. And now listen to Uncle Laban. He's a clever rascal, by the way. Here he's been coming, breathing out fire and brimstone, wanting to not only recover all these possessions of Jacob and take them back, but probably kill Jacob and take back his two daughters and their children. But God had to intervene to protect this boy. Now, will you notice verse 26? My, how clever he is here. He's a real diplomat, by the way. And Laban said to Jacob, what hast thou done that thou hast stolen away unawares to me and carried away my daughters as captives taken with the sword? My, that ought to make Jacob feel pretty bad that he had run away like that. Wherefore didst thou flee away secretly and steal away from me? And didst not tell me that I might have sent thee away with mirth and with songs and with tabret and with harp? Why, Uncle Laban says, I would have given you a wonderful send-off party. I would really have had a great celebration, and we would have given you a fond farewell. That's what he's saying now. I don't think he would have done it. And listen to him. My appeals now to sentiment. Verse 28. and hast not suffered me to kiss my sons and my daughters. The sons would be those 12 grandsons there, and they're going to be very prominent as far as the history of this world is concerned. Hast not suffered me to kiss my sons and my daughters. Thou hast now done foolishly in so doing. It's in the power of my hand to do you hurt. But the God of your father spake unto me yesterday night, saying, take thou heed that thou speak not to Jacob either good or bad. And Laban lets him know that he didn't mean good by him, but God had prevented him from doing bad. Now will you notice, verse 30, and now, though thou wouldst needs be gone, because thou sore longest after thy father's house, yet wherefore hast thou stolen my gods? That's a funny kind of a god to have, isn't it, that you can steal it? And Jacob answered and said to Laban, because I was afraid, for I said, peradventure thou wouldst take by force thy daughters from me. Now, he's not answering that he had taken the gods. He didn't know that Rachel had taken them, actually. What he's answering is this: why did you run away without letting me know and giving you a party? He says, I was afraid that if I wanted to go, that you wouldn't let me take your daughters, my wives, and my family, and that which belonged to me. You wouldn't permit it. And verse 32, with whomsoever thy findest thy gods, let him not live. Before our brethren, discern thou what is thine with me, and take it to thee. For Jacob knew not that Rachel had stolen them. You see, Jacob is so sure that they haven't done a thing like this. And if you think Laban believed Jacob, you're wrong. He didn't believe him. Jacob didn't believe Laban either. They had no confidence in each other. That had been a nice, pleasant little 20 years, had it not. Now notice, and Laban went into Jacob's tent, and into Leah's tent, and into the two maidservants' tents, but he found them not. And I expected one of his daughters to be the one that got them. Then went he out of Leah's tent and entered into Rachel's tent. Now Rachel had taken the images, put them in the camel's furniture, and sat upon them. Quite a clever girl herself, isn't she? She's sure a daughter of her father. And she had taken them and put them in the camel's furniture, that is, that which went on the camel's back, and then she sat down on them. And Laban searched all the tent, but found them not. And she said to her father, listen to her now, let it not displease my lord that I cannot rise up before thee, for the custom of women is upon me. And he searched, but found not the images. Why? Well, she's sitting on them. She says, I'm sorry, but I can't get up. Don't feel well today. And she's sitting on them. May I say, this is truly a very realistic setting that's given to us here of this family. Now, will you notice verse 36? And Jacob was wroth and chode with Laban. And Jacob answered and said to Laban, what is my trespass? What is my sin that thou hast so hotly pursued after me? And now, Jacob gets a little confidence because he doesn't locate these images, and he's sure that they're not anywhere around. And frankly, he just now wants to rebuke the man, his father-in-law, that's come after him. Now, will you listen to his complaint? Here is the course that he passed, and he's now getting his college degree. His degree from the College of Hard Knocks. And will you listen to this here? Verse 38, this 20 years have I been with thee. Thy ewes and thy she-goats have not cast their young, and the rams of thy flock have I not eaten. In other words, he didn't even get his meals. He had to pay for that. That which was torn of beasts, I brought not unto thee, I bear the loss of it, of my hand didst thou require it, whether stolen by day or stolen by night. And he couldn't even get any insurance. When a lamb was stolen or killed by a wild animal, why, Jacob had to pay for it. Believe me, this Laban, he's a hard taskmaster, is he not? Now listen to him, verse 40. Thus I was, in the day the drought consumed me. He didn't get a vacation in summer. and the frost by night. And when it got cold, he still had to stay out with the sheep and with the animals. And my sleep departed from mine eyes. Many nights he had to watch to protect the flock. Now listen to him, verse 41. Thus have I been 20 years in thy house. I served thee 14 years for thy two daughters and 6 years for thy cattle, and thou hast changed my wages 10 times. Here's what's happened to this man. Here is the man that was clever, and this is the man that thought that he could get by with it. But actually, he didn't get by with it. God didn't let him get by with it because, frankly, God has made it very clear. Whatsoever a man sows, that shall he also reap. Jacob refused submission to God at home, and he now has to submit to his uncle. Jacob came to receive a wife and dignity, and he was made a servant because God respects the rights of the firstborn. And Jacob deceived his father, and he's deceived by his father-in-law. Jacob the younger became the older. He found out that he was given the oldest when he thought he's getting the younger. He revealed a mercenary spirit that displayed in the way he got the birthright. And Jacob allowed his mother to cover his hands with the skins of kids of goats. And later on, we're going to see his own sons deceived him in the same way. They killed a goat and dipped Joseph's coat of many colors in it. He deceived his father about being the favorite son, and he was deceived about his favorite son, Joseph. God says, whatsoever a man sows, that shall he also reap. Now he leaves Laban. They bid each other goodbye, and they're going to make a contract. Let me read now, verse 42. Except the God of my father, the God of Abraham, and the fear of Isaac had been with me, surely thou hadst sent me away now empty. God hath seen mine affliction and the labor of my hands, and rebuked thee yesterday night. Now, Jacob has his day in court, and he lets Laban have it now. And Laban answered and said unto Jacob, these daughters are my daughters, these children are my children, these cattle are my cattle, and all that thou seest is mine. And what can I do this day unto these my daughters or unto their children which have been born? Now therefore come thou, let us make a covenant, I and thou. Let it be for a witness between me and thee. And Jacob took a stone and set it up for a pillar. And Jacob said unto his brethren, gather stones, and they took stones. And now they make a contract. Verse 48, and Laban said, this heap is a witness between me and thee this day. Therefore was the name of it called Galeed and Mizpah. For he said, the Lord watch between me and thee when we're absent one from another. And this has been used by young people's groups as a benediction and other groups. And I don't think it ought to be used that way, because this is actually a contract between two rascals that they're going to quit stealing from each other and work on somebody else. The Lord watch between me and thee. In other words, may the Lord keep his eye on you so you won't steal from me anymore. That's exactly what these men are saying. Now they're going to separate, and they do separate, and we're going to see the great experience in the life of Jacob next time in chapter 32. May the Lord richly bless you, my beloved.
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1: 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And Justin Daly is the new lead pastor there. Several locations around Central Florida. So check that out at their website, theactionchurch.com. 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Take a tour online. And thanks to the new Action Church for Church of the Week this week. Coming up with Grace to You, John MacArthur will be on the way. Stay tuned. 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
11: If we don't understand the holiness of God, we don't understand our sinfulness. And we don't understand how heinous it is. And we don't understand the consequences of it. To see even the smallest glimpse of God's holiness is to be devastated. Devastated.
12: Welcome to Grace to You with John MacArthur on WTLN The Word. Today we're continuing John MacArthur's study called Enjoying God, with a look at the holiness of God. Now, you may be wondering, what does God's holiness have to do with enjoying Him? How will a deeper understanding of God's holiness, as John MacArthur once said, revolutionize your worship? You'll get answers to those questions in today's lesson. It may be just what you need to experience a vibrant relationship with your Heavenly Father, perhaps like never before. So now, if you're able, grab your Bible and turn to Isaiah chapter 6 and follow along as John begins the message.
11: The central thing I want you to see about God is that He is holy. Isaiah chapter 6. The king is dead. And Isaiah goes to the temple. Let's pick it up there. In the year that King Uzziah died, I saw also the Lord sitting upon a throne, high and lifted up, and His robe filled the temple. Now look at verse 2. As Isaiah sees this vision, it says, and above it, that is above the throne, stood the seraphim. Each one had six wings. With two he covered his face, with two he covered his feet, and with two he did fly. Incredible creatures. But the most incredible thing about them is not what they look like, it's what they said. It's what they cried. Verse 3. And one cried unto another. They had an antiphonal thing going. Back and forth. And they said, Holy, holy, holy is the Lord of hosts. The whole earth is full of His glory. Now let's see how Isaiah reacted in verse 4. First of all, and the posts or the pillars, or perhaps it's best, the foundations of the door moved at the voice of Him who cried, and the house was filled with smoke. Now, this is getting pretty dramatic. The place begins to shake. The whole vision is like Mount St. Helens. Everything begins to move. It's like an erupting volcano. The foundations of the place begin to shake, and fire and smoke, which could either be emanating from the altar or could be a manifestation of the fiery presence of God as at Mount Sinai. In other words, we begin to see a holy God of judgment. This is not a manifestation, particularly of God's mercy, but of His tremendous, majestic holiness. It is awful. It is fearful. It is like Sinai. It is a statement to Isaiah and his people that God is a consuming fire. And you can't toy around with God. You'll be consumed. What was Isaiah's reaction? Verse 5. What was his reaction? Did he say, hey, I have had a vision. I'm going to get myself a new wardrobe and go on the road. Well, what did he say? Now, what I want to do is analyze this thing. This needs some analysis. Got to think this through categorically. Or did he say, boy, now if you didn't think I was a true messenger of God, let me tell you now, folks, I've seen Him. None of the above was his reaction. Verse 5, then said I, woe is me, That's enough, folks. If he didn't say anything else, you get the whole picture. That's not just a sign of despair, although I think there's despair in it. It's far more than that. You see, in the Old Testament, prophets gave pronouncements. They gave announcements, sometimes called oracles. And their prophetic announcements were very often preceded by the statement, "Thus saith the Lord." And their statements could be positive or negative. When they were positive, they'd often say, "Blessed." When they were negative, they would often say, what? "Woe. Woe." Isaiah uses the word woe at least 10 times in his prophecy to refer to God's judgment on others. Jeremiah used it. Ezekiel used it. Nahum used it. Amos used it. Habakkuk used it. Hosea used it. Zephaniah used it. Zechariah used it. Micah used it. Jesus used it in Matthew 24. He said, "Woe unto you scribes and Pharisees." And the angels of judgment in Revelation use it. It is a word of cursing. And here is an amazing thing. A prophet of God pronounces a curse on himself. Incredible. This is the best.

seams. I'm disintegrating. Why? Because he saw God. And when he saw God, for the first time in his life, he saw Isaiah. And he knew how wretched he was. He may have been a secure fellow before this. Everybody honored him, patted him on the back. Everybody who was godly said he was the best of men, spiritual leader, voice of God, obedient saint, servant of the Lord. One glimpse of God's holiness and the man was a wretch in his own eyes. What was the most important element of a prophet? What was the most important instrument of a prophet? His mouth, right? His mouth to speak. Look what he says. I am a man of unclean lips. You know what that means? I have a dirty mouth. Me, the prophet of God, who should open my mouth to speak of God, I've got a dirty mouth, and I dwell in the midst of a people who have dirty mouths. How do you know this? Mine eyes have seen the King, the Lord of hosts, and for the first time I see myself. I'm a dirty man, have a dirty mouth. I've seen Yahweh of hosts. Beloved, no one can stand in the presence of God without becoming profoundly and devastatingly aware of his own wretchedness, sinfulness. That's why I'm telling you, if we don't understand the holiness of God, we don't understand our sinfulness, and we don't understand how heinous it is, and we don't understand the consequences of it. To see even the smallest glimpse of God's holiness is to be devastated. Devastated. Isaiah would never be the same, never. Neither would anybody else. Let me give you some illustrations. Look at Habakkuk. Habakkuk, that wonderful prophet. If you can't find it, don't worry, just listen. Habakkuk was second-guessing God. Oh, we do that. God, you know, I've been for a long time with this burden, and I keep telling you, God, to come down here and do something. Please, God, revive your people. Come down here, God, and do it. I don't understand this, God. You're supposed to be a God of love, a God of mercy, a God of forgiveness. Come down here, God, and do something. In chapter 2, he really kind of gets to the place where he says, I'm just gonna sit here until God gives me an answer. Come on, God. So chapter 2, verse 1, I'm going to stand on my watch. I'm going to set myself upon the tower, and I'm going to watch to see what he will say unto me and what I shall answer when I'm reproved. I know I'm going to get it, but I'm going to stick around for the answer. God, I want an answer. Verse 2, and the Lord answered me. God gave him an answer. You know what happened? When he got all done with the answer, Habakkuk was a wreck. That's right. Because God was thundering like lightning and fire in the recitation of the history of what he'd done. And you finally come down to chapter 3, verse 16. God gives him this long answer, and then you have Habakkuk praying, and then you have this. When I heard, 3:16, my belly trembled. When's the last time you trembled in the presence of God? My lips quivered at the voice. Rottenness entered into my bones, and I trembled in myself that I might rest in the day of trouble when he cometh up unto the people and he will invade them with his troops. Man, he says, when I heard the voice of God and I heard him speak, I shook from top to bottom and I longed to rest in the day of trouble. Look what happened. His belly trembled, his lips quivered. Why? Because God spoke. And when he knew he was in the presence of God, he almost fell apart. Look at Job. Job, just before Psalms. And eventually, you know, through all this book, you come to chapter 38. Job is finally to the place where he says, all right, God, what's going on? I mean, I've heard all the answers from all of these friends I've got, the total of which adds up to nothing. And I want an answer, Lord. What is the deal? Chapter 38, verse 1, the Lord answered Job out of the whirlwind. You want an answer? Here it comes. God spoke. And then you know what happens, folks? Job gets the worst brow beating in

0: human history, God literally bats him from pillar to post. Who is this that darkens counsel by words without knowledge? What ignoramus stands before me? You better gird up your loins like a man, because you're going to get it in this answer. And I want one back. Where were you when I laid the foundation of the earth? Huh? Where were you when the morning stars sang together? Who shut up the sea with doors when it broke forth? And he does this chapter after chapter after chapter. Where were you? Where were you? And after a while, he's saying, what am I going to say? Chapter 41, can you draw out Leviathan, the sea monster, with a hook? Can you control the animal world? Can you control the rain, the clouds, the snow, the vegetation, the movement of the stars? Where were you? Can you do this? If you can't, Job, be quiet. When it was all said and done, chapter 42, verse 5, Job said this, God, I have heard about you by the hearing of the ear, but now mine eye sees you. I always had heard what you were like. Now I know. What's his reaction? I abhor myself. I repent in dust and ashes. No one ever comes before the holiness of God without devastation. Look at Luke chapter 8. Verse 22, came to pass on a certain day, Jesus went into a boat with his disciples and said to them, let's go over to the other side of the lake. They launched forth. As they sailed, he fell asleep. And there came down a storm of wind on the lake, and they were filled with water, and they were in jeopardy. And they came to him and awoke him, saying, Master, Master, we perish. We're going to drown out here. He arose. He rebuked the wind and the raging of the sea, and they ceased, and there was a calm. Took care of it. And he said unto them, where's your faith? And they, being what? Afraid, marveled, saying one to another, what manner of man is this? For he commandeth even the winds and water, and they obey him. You want to know something? They were 10 times more afraid when they saw his power than when they saw the sea raging, because instantly they knew they were in the presence of God. And that's cause for panic. They would take the storm rather than that. They were shattered, because they knew their hearts were open books to his omniscience. You remember Manoah? The angel came to Manoah, said to him, you're going to have a son. His name is Samson. And then the angel went up to heaven in a fire and glory. And Manoah cried out in Judges 13:22, this statement, we shall surely die because we have seen God. See, these people understood the holiness of God. Beloved, can I tell you something? It is literally the grace of God that you and I are not this moment consumed by the fire of his wrath. People say, oh, why is it that there's so much trouble in the world? If God is a God of love, why? Listen, if he weren't a God of love, only one sin by one individual, one time, would be the end of everything. We want a God who's non-threatening. That's not the God of the Bible. They're afraid of him. You want to know something? I have a godly fear in my heart. When I would fall into a sin, I sense God's holiness. He hates evil. And I don't want to pay the consequence. Let's go back. And I'll just wrap it up right now. What happened now? Look at this. Verse 6. This man is devastated. This man is shattered. Is God going to leave him that way? We can't leave him that way. Verse 6. Then flew one of the seraphim unto me, having a live coal in his hand, which he'd taken with the tongs from off the altar. Now watch this. He laid it upon my mouth and said, lo, this hath touched thy lips, and thine iniquity is taken away, and thy sin is purged. You know what it takes to get to that point where you're purged? It takes a broken and a contrite heart in the face of the holiness of God. He was there. No cheap grace here, folks. No easy believism. There is pain involved in true redemption. The lips, sensitive, tender. In fact, in expressing affection to one another, we use the lips because of their tenderness and sensitivity. And it is to that very part of the body that the angel places a live coal and sears the flesh. I believe that true salvation is painful. There is a wrestling. There is a pain. But his iniquity was taken away and his sin was purged. I always think about John Bunyan, who said that before he had the sense of knowing Jesus Christ, he agonized over his sin for no less than 18 months. It was painful. It's not easy. It takes a broken and a shattered heart and the pain of giving up sin and embracing the sovereign God. But once it's done, then verse 8, this is so wonderful. Also, I heard the voice of the Lord saying, whom shall I send? And who will go for us? Then said I, get this ambivalence, here am I, send me. You're undone. You're woeful. You're wretched. You've got a dirty mouth. You hang around with people with a dirty mouth. Yeah, but I've been cleansed. See? The last statement he made was a declaration of his lack of worthiness. And now he says, Lord, you need anybody? I'll go. The only way a man is fit to serve is when he's cleansed by the grace of God. I'll go. Verse 9. And he said, what? Go. Let's stop right there. He said, go. A purged man. Beloved, I think all of this looks at the cross, don't you? I think all of this looks at the cross. I think the cross is the live coal that touches our lips. The cross is the thing that purges us. You see, you and I could never stand in the presence of a holy God. We would be consumed. That's why the Pharisees had to kill Jesus. I mean, they had to kill him. He ruined the average. He came along and he was God, and his holiness was so real that their supposed holiness was exposed and they had to kill him. And when he died not because they had to kill him, but because God had to let him die for our sin. The cross touches us and makes us pure. He died because God is holy and had to pour out his fury on someone. It's either you or him.
1: You're listening to Grace to You, the Bible teaching ministry of John MacArthur. The title of John's current study, Enjoying God. Now, thinking about what John said today regarding God's holiness and the fear it produces, while many today would want a God who is non-threatening, God's holiness is actually a refuge for those who know and love him. Here were some of John's thoughts on that.
2: Yes, God's holiness is a refuge for those who know and love him because he has provided forgiveness for our sins. If there was no forgiveness for our sins, God would not be a refuge. And God is not a refuge for those who are not forgiven because they don't believe in the Lord Jesus Christ. So, yes, I think to realize that God is absolutely holy, holy, holy, holy. And yet we can, as the writer of Hebrews says, boldly enter into his presence. Is an amazing expression of how much he loves us. Because in order to receive us to himself, he had to overcome the barrier of our sin. by providing his own son as the sacrifice who paid the price for our sin so that his holiness would not destroy us, but his love could receive us. We've been looking at what enjoying God means and what it should mean for every Christian, pursuing a deeper knowledge of the God who created us, who saves us, the God who sanctifies us, the God who one day will glorify us, the God who showers us with spiritual blessings, all spiritual blessings in the heavenlies in Christ Jesus. Learning about God and all that he does for the believers now and eternally should elicit immense joy in every true Christian's heart. The world is full of false views of God, limited views of God. The Bible, however, reveals to us who he really is. And as we look at the reality of God and how he loves us as a father loves us and loves us enough to send his own son to take our place and receive the punishment for our sins so that we can be one day in his holy presence made holy ourselves is the great, great truth of the Christian religion.
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3: 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It's going to be hosted by Kevin, the Kevin Show guy. You know Kevin McCullough? 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Coming up, time to follow him with Calvary Chapel of the Lakes, Umatilla. 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

0: Hello, and welcome to Follow Him, a radio ministry of Calvary Chapel of the Lakes in Umatilla, Florida. We believe that the Word of God is living and active, and we've been praying for you that the Holy Spirit will speak to you through our pastor, Doug Teal, as he teaches verse by verse from the living Word of God. Today, Pastor Doug continues a study in the book of Revelation with chapter 2, verse 1. So grab your Bibles and follow along with Revelation chapter 2, verse 1.
1: Y'all, today for the next 7 weeks, unless he comes before, Jesus the high priest is going to tend to the seven lampstands, that is the churches. Now, these were actual physical, geographical churches in John's day. Did we get a map? Yeah? Okay. I'm going to show you a map real quick so you can put your eyeballs on these churches. You can see them there. Ephesus, Smyrna, Pergamos, Thyatira, Sardis, Philadelphia, Laodicea. The one we're going to see today is Ephesus. Okay? These were seven physical churches. But we talked about it before. The number seven is the number of completion. We can know because, not only because the Word of God is living and active, God always is talking to His people, but because of this number seven, we can know that God is talking to His whole complete church throughout history, right? Including this one. Raise your hand if you're part of the church right now, okay? So He's talking to us today. Every church throughout history, including this one. Now, as we come to chapter 2, some have approached chapters 2 and 3 this way. To look at and go, well, there's seven churches. Which one are we? Lord, which church are we? I kind of think, as I've been studying, that maybe there's a better way to look at this. I think the Lord would have us to learn from all of the churches. And I think I can show you how. You guys read the word churches, plural. Look at verse 7, chapter 2, verse 7. He who has an ear, let him hear what the Spirit says to the... Now look at verse 11. He who has an ear, let him hear what the Spirit says to the
2: churches.
1: Verse 17. He who has an ear, let him hear what the Spirit says to the
2: churches.
1: Verse 29. You're starting to see the pattern? He who has an ear, let him hear what the Spirit says to the
2: churches.
1: Now go to chapter 3, verse 6. He who has an ear, let him hear what the Spirit says to the
2: churches.
1: You're like, okay, we get it. And it happens in verse 13 and verse 22. It says, if you have an ear on your head, I want you to pay attention to what the Spirit is saying to all the churches, right? Raise your hand if you have an ear on your head. Okay. That means apparently listen up, right? If you didn't raise your hand, just reach up, check, see if you got one. Okay? All of these letters are for all of us. I think that we're supposed to be listening and saying, Lord, what would you have me to learn from this church? Matter of fact, a great way to go through these letters and to make this relevant in your own life, just had a little epiphany. You guys realize it's not my job to make this relevant to you. It's your job. Young people, it's not the person's who's speaking's job to make it relevant. It's your job. If you have an ear on your head, you're supposed to be listening and saying, Lord, what would you have me to do? All of these letters are for all of us. Here's a question you might ask yourself to make this relevant to you. Lord, if this whole church, if Calvary Chapel of the Lakes, if this is your home church, if my whole church was made up of people exactly like me, what would it look like? How would that church worship? Would that church worship like this? How would that church give? How would it talk? Would that church gossip? Would that church be holy? Would that church be on fire? Or would that church be cold? Chapters 2 and 3, y'all, is the spiritual report card for seven different churches. It's kind of interesting as we go through this, you're going to see they all fall into a basic pattern. So you might want to kind of remember this. Here's the pattern that you're going to see throughout these letters. The first thing is that It starts with the characteristic of Christ. You'll see that in verse 1 here in chapter 2. You see it? It says, I am the one who walks in the midst of the lampstands, right? You'll see it in verse 8. You'll see it in verse 12. You'll see it in verse 18. You'll see it in chapter 3, verse 1, chapter 3, verse 7, chapter 3, verse 14. With each church, Jesus reminds them of some description of himself, some characteristic. And we're going to see that that's important. It's somehow usually tied in. It's key to what this church needs, okay? And what they're lacking. The second thing you're going to see in all of these letters, well, almost all these letters, unfortunately, is a commendation. You're going to see something that the Lord can say, hey, good job. That's great. I'm glad you're doing that. Then you're going to see in most, not all, which is nice in this case, you're going to see criticism. You're going to see Jesus going, okay, that's good, but okay, if I'm the high priest and I need to work on this lamp, this is something that needs to be fixed. You're going to see a characteristic of his. You're going to see a commendation. You're going to see a criticism. And usually when you see that criticism, you'll also see a command to correct. This is what you do to correct this situation, Jesus says. And then finally, you'll see a challenge and a commitment. When the challenge is, he who has an ear, let him hear. Are you going to do something about this? And then the commitment is from him saying, if you do, this is what I'll do. It's pretty awesome. All right, here we go. This morning. That was just the intro. This morning, Jesus says, dear Ephesus. Ephesus was in the wealthy crossroads of trade. If you remember, the Temple of Diana was there, one of the wonders of the ancient world. They were surrounded, immersed in idolatry, the city itself. There was sexual immorality because there were hundreds of temple prostitutes plying their trade at the Temple of Diana. But the good news is there was lots of good, solid teaching within that city. This church, we're going to see, had a lot of stuff going on. It was really great. I don't know if you remember, but for 3 years, Paul was there. Okay, you can't get much of a better pastor than that. Apollos was there for a while. Timothy was there. Could be that Timothy was the star in Jesus' hand when John penned these words. Don't know. And most scholars think that the Apostle John himself ended up as the pastor of this church in Ephesus. So he says, verse 2, to the angel of the church of Ephesus, write. Now the word angel, we've talked about this before, right? It doesn't always mean a bright, shiny person with wings. In general, most folks think that in Revelation, it's most likely a human messenger. So the pastor is considered an angel. It's in the word. Just deal with it. So Jesus, the high priest, says he sends word. So look, he says to John, send this word to the pastor of that church in Ephesus so that he can share it with all of the people. He says, to the angel of the church of Ephesus, write, these things says he. I want to remind you of who it is that's speaking, Jesus says, who holds the seven stars in his right hand, who walks in the midst of the seven golden lampstands. Now that's that characteristic from chapter 1 that he wants to remind this church of. So what is Jesus saying right off the bat to his church? Hey guys, I am the high priest. I've got your pastor in my hand. Much better than that, I'm walking in your midst. I'm walking among the pews. I hear what's spoken in the fellowship hall. I see everything that happens in the Sunday school rooms. I heard the fight you had in the car on the way here. I'm the high priest. I walk in your midst and I notice what's good and I notice what needs adjusting. Don't miss what Jesus is saying here right off the bat. Guys, I'm walking in your midst. I'm paying attention. Matter of fact, look at the very first next two words in verse 2. I know. I notice. I perceive. This is a blessing to me. Two different discussions I had this week of people that were amazed that the Lord paid attention. That the Lord spoke to His people. He does this all the time. It's just great. And that's what He's saying to you guys today. I'm paying attention. And what follows are my thoughts to you as your high priest. And He says, let me start with commendation. Let me start by telling you what things you guys are doing so great. Verse 2, I know your works. I know your labor. I know your patience. And I know that you cannot bear those who are evil. And you have tested those who say they are apostles and are not. And you have found them liars. And you have persevered and you have patience and you have labored for my name's sake. And you have not become weary. Y'all, this boils down to really three awesome things about the Ephesian church. The first thing is that these Christians in this church were hard working. They were a hard working church. Anybody know of another hard working church? I think I'm looking at them. You guys read the word, the hard working kind of words, okay? He says, I know your, okay, hard sleeping church maybe. You guys read the words that have to do with work. Okay, let's try that again. Thus says your high priest, I know your and your
2: labor.
1: That means intense labor to the point of exhaustion. In verse 3 he says, and you have persevered and you have patience and you have labored and for my name's sake and you have not become weary. These are all really hard-working words, right? Jesus says to his people today, look, here's my first commendation. You guys are hard workers. Listen, if you've been working to serve him, listen to your high priest this morning. He wants to commend you. I know your good works. I know your work. I know how much you work. And I see you give it your all. Best of all, verse 3 says, Jesus says, look, I love that you do this not for Calvary Chapel's name's sake or your own sake, but for my sake. Not your own reputation, but for my sake, Jesus. Listen, can I speak to you directly? And I don't know who exactly I'm speaking to, but I could look at a lot of people directly in the eye. Jesus is saying today, I know when you work and you never get thanked. I know, I see you when you do that thankless work. I see when you clean the toilets and no one even knows you do it. Guess what? I do. And I know that you do it for my name's sake. Interesting. Look at verse 3. If you read it literally in the original language, this is how it reads. And you have labored to the point of weariness, and yet you have not become weary. Huh? What does that mean? How can you labor to the point of exhaustion but not become weary? Jesus is commending many of you this morning saying, look, I see it when you labor to the point of weariness and yet you have not quit. Matter of fact, that leads to the second commendation. The Ephesus church was not just a hard-working church, but they were, number 2, enduring. You guys read all of the enduring words, okay? You're all awake? Here we go. I know your works, your labor, that's literally a brutal kind of labor, and your
2: patience.
1: The word is hupomone. It means to stand tenaciously under the weight of something. Look at verse 3. And you have what? Persevered. That means to carry a weight that is burdensome. And you have what?
2: Patience.
1: And you have labored for my name's sake and have not become weary. You guys see it? Second commendation is, you guys are awesome. You're not only hardworking, but you don't quit. Listen, anybody can be a hard worker for one Haggai day, for a short span. Anybody can run a sprint. You might not run it fast, but anybody can pretty much run a sprint. It's the marathon that's really hard, right? Jesus goes further even to commend this Ephesian church. He's like, look, not only are you guys hard workers, you guys are like a Timex watch. Right? You take a licking and you just keep ticking. I think of Philip out there. I think of Jeremy. Some of you remember Ben Smith. There's so many of you that follow that lead, that work hard and you just keep coming back for more. I think of our awesome teachers. And nearly everyone who's been ahead of any kind of ministry, because there's not just that labor that's involved, right? It's the emotional sometimes beating that you take. There's the complaining from people who either won't help or they don't know how to help. There's the emotional beating that you take. There's the stress of being in the devil's crosshairs all the time. If I'm describing you in any way, Jesus says to you today, I've noticed. I know. Not only your hard work, but your hupomone, your willingness to just stay under it and take that beating and not quit. Three commendations from the Lord Jesus, the great high priest who walks in the midst of the lampstands. Number one, I get it. I see. You guys are a hardworking church. Number two, you are an enduring church. And third, you are a discerning church. You guys read the discerning words in these verses, okay? Verse 2, I think it is, he says, I know your works, your labor, your patience, and that you cannot bear those who are evil. You read this word, and you have what? Tested those who are, say they are apostles and are not, and you have found them, that is to come to a conclusion after testing, and you found them what? Liars. I said liar in church. This was a church that did not put up with liars, false apostles, downright evil people who were trying to slip in and shipwreck the church. Look at verse 6. Skip down there and you'll see there's one more commendation along these lines. Oh, and this also you have, that you hate the deeds of the Nicolaitans, which I also hate. Nicolaitans. What were these folks about? There's different theories, and we'll be talking about them again, so I won't go too far with this time. But a couple different theories. The Nicolaitans, if you break up the word, it's Nike and laity. Some people think that the Nicolaitans were all about domineering over the laity, that it was conquering, because Nike is where we get the word conquer, right? The shoes. So some people think it was that. Other folks that basically think these are hedonists that call themselves Christian. Like, you can do whatever you want and God doesn't care. All we really need to know for now is that whoever these people are, Jesus commends the Ephesians for hating their deeds. Jesus even says, and I hate their deeds too. Now some of you might be thinking, Jesus, that's not very nice. That's not Christian. Notice that it does not say that he hates the people, but he does hate the deeds of the Nicolaitan. You're telling me that Jesus hates something? Yes. It says right here, Jesus hates some things. He hates divorce because of what it does to families. He hates abortion because of what it does to babies and to moms. He hates sexual immorality because of what it does to marriages and families and ministries. And he hates sin because it destroys lives. It kills people. Now you might be here this morning saying, well, how can you say that? I mean, that's just your opinion, right? You tell me that you think you know what Jesus hates? Well, it says right here. You think, well, but there's a bishop that I heard once that said that God is fine with homosexuality, fornication, abortion, all these things. How can I make that claim? Well, it's because, look at verse 3 again. I have tested them who say they are apostles. That's messengers sent from God. Y'all, just because somebody stands in a pulpit and says, this is the way it is, doesn't necessarily mean it's so. We are to test those who say they are sent from God. How do we test them? By the word of God. by the Bible that's in your hands. I'll just go ahead and say, those who tell you that all of these things are fine, that God's just fine with them, I have tested them by the Word of God, and I found them to be liars. Now, you can say that Jesus, you could say that Jesus commends this Ephesian church for being intolerant, not of people, but of deeds, and especially of false doctrine. Don't miss that. Jesus says right here, look, I like it. I like it that you don't put up with false teaching. Reminds probably all of us of Acts 17, verse 11, where the Bereans are commended. It says that these were more fair-minded than those in Thessalonica, in that they received the word with all readiness. They were like, okay, Lord, what have you got for me? But then they searched the scriptures daily, every day, to find out whether these things were so. Look, if you're mad at me because I just said these things, search the scriptures and see if they're so. And if they're not, then you can come back and call me a liar. It's awesome. Now, Jesus commends this church on three things that are awesome. He says, look, I know your works. You guys are a hardworking church. Look, I know how patient you are. I know how enduring you are under tremendous stress. Oh, and you guys are just doing great when it comes to discerning false doctrine. Wouldn't it be nice if we could stop this letter right here? Just be like, man, way to go, Ephesus. What an awesome church. They've got it going on. The pastor's in the right hand of Jesus. Jesus walking down the aisles and through the pews. They're a hardworking church. They're an enduring church. They're persevering. They are a discerning church. Some of you are thinking, where is this church? Can I go? I finally found the perfect church. I bet you all of us, every single one of us, if we stopped right here, we would walk into the Ephesian church going, man, these guys are nailing it. These guys are doing absolutely everything right. Unfortunately, Jesus doesn't end there. I think most of us, if you hadn't read this before, you might expect verse 4 to read this way. So you Ephesians, you just keep knocking it out of the park. And I'll see you when you get to heaven. Be awesome. Instead, he says, verse 4, nevertheless, boom, boom, boom. Nevertheless, I have this against you. The word nevertheless, it means notwithstanding. It forms a transition to the cardinal matter. Right? You guys know how nevertheless works, right? You know how it means functionally? Kind of means, okay, forget everything I just said and focus on this next thing. When someone says to you, honey, I love your idea of going out for Valentine's in that muscle shirt and the sweatpants. Nevertheless. Or, we have so enjoyed having your puppy stay at our house. Nevertheless. You guys heard that, right? When someone butters you up, there could be they're getting ready to take a bite out of you. Listen. Jesus never flatters. All of his words are absolutely true. His commending is very sincere. But listen, this nevertheless does mean, here's my primary concern. This is what I really want to talk with you about. Verse 4. Nevertheless, I have this against you, that you have left your first love. Jesus says to his church, look, all your hard work, I appreciate it. The fact that you don't give up, that you just stay there under the weight, that you stay at your post, I commend you. You're a discerning church. You're a biblically strong church. That's awesome. But what about you and me? What about our relationship? The love that we used to enjoy? Well, I can't help but draw the parallel. This sounds to me like a husband saying to his wife, or vice versa, honey, after 20 years, it feels like we're roommates. Oh yeah, we've accomplished a lot together. We have a nice house. And honey, you work so hard to keep it up. And dear, we've been through some tremendous trials, and I just so admire you because you continue to persevere. I'm just amazed at how you endure. And we've been discerning, you and I. When other men or women have tried to slip in and feed us a lie that would draw us apart, honey, I'm so grateful that you guard our marriage that way. But here's the thing. Where's the love that we had when we were first engaged?
0: Hebrews 4:12 says, "For the word of God is living and powerful and sharper than any two-edged sword, piercing even to the division of soul and spirit and of joints and marrow, and is a discerner of the thoughts and intents of the heart." We hope you've enjoyed listening to Follow Him, a verse-by-verse radio ministry with Pastor Doug Teal from Calvary Chapel of the Lakes in Umatilla, Florida. 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
3: 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Thanks a lot for being here. I'm glad we're able to get together. 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And Jack Hibbs, Chino Hills, California, Calvary Chapel there. 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
11: Partly cloudy, gusty breezes, highs today in the mid-80s. The winds fade this evening as we get back into the 70s. Hitting the 60s after midnight, lows around dawn in the mid-60s. Tomorrow, bit warmer, bit less of a breeze. Highs continue to creep upwards. Low 90s by Sunday, rain back on the radar Monday as we settle back into the pattern of afternoon scattered storms and highs around 90. Your latest Word forecast. I'm Dave DeRica.
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15: 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You see, having a disability doesn't just mean a physical condition. It can be anything that makes life difficult. We often feel like our struggles, well, makes us unique, but all of us have something that we're dealing with. So today, Pastor Jack teaches that there is a purpose in our disabilities. Even bad circumstances can lead to meaningful outcomes. So instead of seeing our troubles as pointless suffering that nothing good will ever come from, God can use those times to help us grow spiritually. Now with his message called Discipline of Disability, here's pastor and Bible teacher Jack Hibbs.
14: This is a tremendous statement. He's talking about challenges and urgencies that have come upon his life. This is the Apostle Paul, and he's in jail. The guy is in a place where nobody wants to be. And he's in a first century jail. It's not like, you know, jails today or jails in California. This is horrible stuff. And he's in jail. And you know what he's in jail for? He's been found guilty of being a Christian, convicted of being a witness for Jesus Christ. How cool is that? Man, what are you in here for? Can you imagine? He's Paul. He's just this little nerd of a guy, student. All these big burly Roman Empire strikes back gladiator Jedis. What are you in here for?
17: Preaching the gospel.
14: Preaching the what? Can you imagine? He says, these things, they've happened to me. And it's almost like, oh, Paul, golly, somebody sent us some chocolates. This is horrible. Look what happened to him. Can you believe it? No, Paul is saying, wait a minute. Wait, you guys need to know something. These things that have happened to me, he's talking about his situation. Every one of us have got a situation right now. Do we not? Man, if you don't have a situation, what are you doing? Or what are you not doing to not have a situation? And whatever your situation is, the Lord wants to be right in the middle of it. And if you just say, Lord, yes, I want you in the middle of it. Oh, he loves that stuff. He comes in, starts moving things around. He starts doing things. And Paul announces that his thing had not just happened to him. You say, oh, Pastor, life's been so difficult to me, and it's been such a hard thing, and I just feel so defeated. I feel so down. I feel so alone. Wait, whoa, whoa, whoa, whoa. What book are you reading? He's with you. He's working, and he's chained to these incredible centurion guards. And we know that from the book of Ephesians, he begins to state the armament of what it takes to be a believer, because he saw what it took and what the Roman Empire wanted out of a soldier. And Paul is saying, you know what? In your situation, here's the deal. And he can say it with power. He's coming up to us right now, and he's speaking to us from the Word of God. The Holy Spirit is using his words, and he's saying, I'm in jail, I know what it's like, and here's the deal. This just didn't happen to me. This has been a plan of God. God's at work in my life. You can't stop somebody like this. In Philippians 4:11, the Bible says, "For I have learned in whatever state that I'm in to be content." You can insert California right there. "For whatever I've learned," he says, "I've learned this, that I can be content in whatever situation, whatever condition, whatever is going on in my life." And what is happening in your life? What's going on right now? Is it pressure from within? Is it pressure from without? Is it evil? Is it danger? Is it threats? Are you being misrepresented? Is it a financial thing? What is it? He's there. He's with you. Is it a relationship thing? Not knowing who likes you, who loves you? Does anybody? He's there. He's in the moment. Our situation transcends this world. A lot of bad stuff happened. A lot of bad stuff. Listen, it could be worse. What if it gets worse? So what if it gets worse? We're going to retire someday. Okay? And Wall Street won't have a thing to do with it. It'd be Golden Street with God. Retirement with Jesus. This world's not our home. And it's a good thing. There's something to be learned in the situation that you're living through right now. The Lord loves you. Maybe somebody's telling you they love you. If you love me, you'll do this. If you love me, that or the other. Jesus says this, "I love you." And the whole thing is, the Bible says, it's the goodness of God that leads a man to repentance. Isn't that amazing?

I always feel a deep sense of satisfaction coming from them when I pray for them, because this is how I pray. So I'll say, where's your husband? I don't know. He left with some lady and he's, I don't know. So I said, well, let's pray. What's his name? Billy Bob. Okay, let's pray for Billy Bob. If your name's Billy Bob, you're in trouble. Here you go. And I'll pray with her and I'll say, Lord, wherever Billy Bob is right now, in his waywardness from you and his waywardness from his family, I'm asking you, Father, right now in Jesus' name, that you would do whatever severe mercy is needed. You say, what is that? What is that severe mercy? That means, Lord, I'm asking you, Father, to use whatever leverage you would like, you need to get that guy to bow his knee. So what does that mean? I have no idea. I don't need to know. Well, are you asking God like to break his leg? Could be. It could be. It could be a, you know, broken nose. Could be a thought. I'm going home. I'm going back home. I just, Lord, get him. And then we pray, well, you know, he ran off with his secretary. Then we pray, Lord, the next time they even try to get together, and I'm not joking, I'm telling you right now, Lord, just cause him to throw up violently. Just get sicker than a dog. I'm dead serious about that. I said, Jack, you don't mean it. I do. And that's biblical prayer, by the way. David prayed prayers like that. David said, Lord, save my enemies. If you're not going to save them, break their teeth off in their mouth. David prayed prayer like that. Okay, next, purpose. Disabilities are anything but common, you guys, in our lives, because God is so in them. They're not something routine. They happen a lot, but you know what? We start thinking, well, man, it's just, this happens to everybody. This is life. But you're just not anybody. God is God, and he's working in your life. Which leads us to, this was a purpose. There's something to be known in the purpose of what God is doing in our lives. God has a timetable. And his timetable drives me crazy. I'll prove it to you. 2 Peter 3:8 says, beloved, do not forget this one thing, that with the Lord, one day is as 1,000 years, and 1,000 years is as one day. What does that mean? It means he lives in eternity. That's all it means. Does that mean you count and then you can figure out how many days in the 1,000 years and then it's going to be one? No. It means he is eternal. He's not, look, God's not going like this. Man, we should hurry up down there. There's no time where he lives. How freaky is that? You know, we've kind of had little hints of that stuff in life. Have you ever had that deja vu thing they call it? I don't know why they call that, but have you ever had that? Happy in your head. And you know, doctors will tell you that they don't quite understand it, but they think it's like a mini stroke. They've talked about mini strokes. They've talked about other things as to why this happens. They don't know why it happens. But it's like, hey, this is freaky weird. A red car is going to go down the street in about 3 seconds. There it goes. You know what I'm talking about? You ever been in a really bad accident? Anybody? Car accident? I have. Have you noticed? What happens to time when you're in a car accident? Listen to this. Did you hear that? It's wild. We got broadsided on PCH and Beach Boulevard. Boom. Some guy stoned on marijuana, had 3 pounds of marijuana in the car, stolen car, blows the intersection and T-bones us in the intersection. Here's the freaky thing. We're going across and we see the guy coming and he is flying. And we're like, man, you know, okay, it's going to be a great day. Man, look at the beach. It's awesome. Oh, my gosh. You know what I'm talking about? And the car's coming, and it feels like an eternity. And the car hits in the glass, and everything's flying. It seems like it takes forever. Does anybody remember when that's taking place, how fast your brain is processing everything? Super fast. I think that's God's mercy. I think in an accident like that, you could have easily accepted Jesus Christ seriously in nanoseconds of time. I think that's a flirtation with eternity. I really do. The purpose. There's something to be known about that. God is the governor of time, and he may not be answering and coming to the rescue the way that you want him to in your

0: disability. God, just fix this in my life. Why is Jeff going to have brain surgery tomorrow? We will find out later as to why. God does these things. He uses these things in a broken world.
1: 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And now, let's get back to today's message. Once again, here's Pastor Jack.
0: 400 plus years, Israel was enslaved in Egypt for having disobeyed God. 400 years. 400 years. God wasn't waiting. I don't understand how he does that. And you don't either. But there's one thing. It's always now with God. He's never late. He's never early. He's always on it. But why doesn't he do this? You know, when we say that, we say things like that because we're upset. We say things like that because we're upset with the timing of it. We get tired quickly. We get frustrated quickly. Why come he doesn't do something about this? He's got a plan. Will we trust him with what he's doing? Well, I want a man. And then you get a man, and then you don't want the man. Well, if I just had a woman in my life, I'd be fine. It's hilarious. Wait on God. He never makes a mistake. Exodus 13:16 says, "For by strength of hand, the Lord brought us forth out of Egypt." I love that. At the right time, he called his people out of Egypt. That's powerful. Number two is this, the discipline of disability is this, that disabilities become power tools to God. They really do. I don't understand it. In Philippians 1:13, our text this evening is this, so that it has become evident, circle the word evident, to the whole palace guard. Those are a bunch of Romans. And to all the rest, that my chains are in Christ. Why are you here, Paul? Jesus wants me here. I'm in jail for being a Christian. And how in the world? Think about this. How does this make sense? Church, listen. Was Paul a public preacher? Yep. Was he an evangelist? Yep. Was he a church planter? Yep. Was he an apostle? Yep. Did he travel more than most of us? Yep. On a donkey and camel and all that stuff. Crazy, huh? 2,000 years ago, that guy covered more ground. You gotta look at a map of the missionary journeys of Paul. Amazing. What's he doing in prison? If I would have been God's counselor, excuse me, Lord, you got a good man locked up there. Why don't you put some bum in prison that doesn't get around? Let Paul go. He gets everywhere. And if you ask me, this is a bad use of resources. God is so brilliant. Why would he take a man who was a public man like Paul and put him in prison for a season? Did you see that in the Bible? It has become evident. The word evident is the word to shine. Can you write that down? To shine, to blaze. The word means to be ablaze, to spread around or to move quickly like a Southern California brush fire. You can't outrun them. Look what he says. He said it's become evident. The news that I'm in jail has spread like wildfire. It's taken off. The Lord uses strange things, you guys, and they become power tools in the hands of God. Accidents, injury, imprisonments. I don't understand it. I don't need to understand it. But the news of Paul's imprisonment spread like wildfire, that he was found guilty and imprisoned for being a Christian. What an honor. Jesus was using Paul's arrest to advance the kingdom of God. You say, how can that happen? How can anything good come out of this thing? I feel like I'm shut down. I feel like I'm sequestered, like I'm in a box. You ever feel like that in life? You can be standing on a mountaintop and feel like you're in prison. Maybe tonight you're saying, how does my life matter? There's nothing coming out of my life. How do you know? How do you know? Who's watching you? You don't know. So I only know three people in my life. Hey, what if one of those people turn out to be the next Billy Graham and they're watching your life? Oh man, that's just so out there freaky. You know what? My God is out there freaky. He does amazing stuff that you'll never figure out. Can you imagine Noah? He tells everybody, it's going to rain. What's rain? The Bible says up until then, water came up from the ground. At night, dew watered the earth. Going to rain. What a dope. Building a boat. In God's time, in fact, not only in God's time does he make things right. Isn't it amazing, you guys? You've lived long enough to realize. And what are we now? What century is this? 21st century? All this debate about God. Listen, it's never going to end until he comes back. Because man's heart's that way. But here's the cool thing. As time goes on, if you're going to be a non-believer, have you noticed it's getting really hard to be a non-believer? I mean, you know it's true, because whenever there's an event in the world, every news channel in the universe turns to the Bible. They call in all the theologians. What's going on? What do you want to know for? That's what I want to do. What's happening? Why should you ask? You don't care about me 364 days out of the year. All of a sudden, you know, there's a big earthquake or some attack in the Middle East, and CNN calls, what's happening? I'll tell you what's happening. Jesus died on the cross for your sins. No, no, we want to talk about the end of the world. No, you don't want to talk about the end of the world, because you ain't ready to meet the end of the world. I don't get into that religious stuff. We just want to know what Bible prophecy says. Isn't that funny? Bible prophecy is salvation, dude. It's getting saved. Well, we want to know about the meaning of the 10 toes on Daniel's statue. You need to know about the purpose of your life. It's funny. It's amazing. God uses stuff. And when God goes to work, people will know it. Verse 13 says, so that it has become evident, it spread like wildfire. Galatians 6, 17 says, for now on, let no man trouble me, Paul speaks, for I bear in my body the marks of the Lord Jesus. You know what that means? You ever seen people getting tattoos? I mean, I haven't seen people get tattoos, but I've seen tattoo places. I don't know why you do that. Put ink in your skin. In a needle. This is a needle, isn't it? What's wrong with you? I see a needle, man, I run the other way. So you get a tattoo. Jeanette, this is it. So what was it? And it says like mom on there or whatever. I've been to prison to preach the gospel. Thank God I've never been to prison. I spoke to a bunch of guys condemned out in Ironwood prison in the desert. Like when it, Blythe area, you know, like it's like 100 in the winter. And I was terrified. I was terrified because they took my clothes away. I had to wear a suit, like a jumpsuit, like everybody else is wearing. So wait a minute. The guards have my wallet. They have all my ID. I'm wearing an orange suit. Here's your Bible. And man, you walk out there. And I can't talk about some of the stuff that's going on. Let me tell you, you do not want to go to prison. And everybody looked at me, and I said, it was a God moment. I said, let's get something straight right now. Dear Jesus, God of heaven and earth, help me. Let's just get something straight right here, right now. The only difference between me and you is that I have not been caught. Right? See, what do you mean? You guys, I actually was going 100 miles an hour once in a 45. Any police officers in here tonight? You should have taken me straight to jail. It was a CHP officer. He found me. He caught me. I was working 3 jobs. I was a young idiot. And I was racing from one job to the next job, trying to sleep in between stoplights. And I got busted. And according to the law, I don't know this stuff, but I was told by that guy, I can take you in right now. you are absolutely insane. Think about it. In God's court, we all got caught. God knows everything. You say, yeah, but what about the tattoo and the mark and Jesus? Listen, Paul says, I bear the marks of Jesus in my body. You know what he's talking about? Exactly. The beatings, the scars, his back had been ripped open. The Bible says that Paul was stoned by his adversaries and left for dead. I think he died. I think God brought him back. Can you imagine? Imagine what if you can go online and watch people being stoned to death. Oh, you should. I'm not joking. You want to get your eyes and your brain clear about Islam? Go look at Islamic countries and what they do. You should see it. Wake up, America.
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3: 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Good to be with you. Thanks for being here. I'm Pete in the afternoon. And Calvary Chapel, Calvary churches are really well represented here with Follow Him and then Real Life Radio. And now In the Word with Will Ramirez and Calvary Chapel right here in Orlando. Well, it's good to be with you. 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And this month is no exception. 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That'll make a huge difference in your life each and every day, book by book and verse by verse. 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
4: This is Hugh Hewitt for townhall.com. The next few months are anniversary heavy for our nation. Before the fireworks of the 250th 4th of July begin, try with family and friends to agree on what we are celebrating. Try as well to articulate how we defend what our country has long been committed to. We're also only 3 months away from the 25th anniversary of the 9/11 terrorist attacks by Al-Qaeda. The great and awful anniversaries are connected by that which the first proclaimed and which the second attempted to end. Freedom. We ought to spend the part of this celebration in reflecting on and admiring the courage of not just those who voted yes on the Declaration, but also those who had the courage to actually sign their names to that document on August 2nd, 1776. This brace of anniversaries ahead should remind every American that ours is a unique and enduring commitment to human liberty. May we all renew our commitment to the country's first principles. I'm Hugh Hewitt.
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16: The Word, National Weather Service forecast.
17: Partly cloudy, gusty breezes, highs today in the mid-80s. The winds fade this evening as we get back into the 70s. Hitting the 60s after midnight, lows around dawn in the mid-60s. Tomorrow, bit warmer, bit less of a breeze. Highs continue to creep upwards. Low 90s by Sunday, rain back on the radar Monday as we settle back into the pattern of afternoon scattered storms and highs around 90. Your latest Word forecast. I'm Dave DeRica.
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0: Hello, and welcome to In the Word, a ministry of Calvary Chapel of Orlando. We hope that God speaks to you today as we continue our study verse by verse, chapter by chapter through the Bible with Senior Pastor Will Ramirez. Today, as we continue our study in the book of Luke, Simeon and Anna have been waiting their whole lives to see the Messiah. And today, when Joseph and Mary come with baby Jesus, they know. We'll pick it up in Luke chapter 2, verse 25. Once again, that's Luke chapter 2, verse 25.
1: Verse 25, it says, "And behold, there was also a man in Jerusalem whose name was Simeon. And the same man was just and devout, waiting for the consolation of Israel. And the Holy Ghost was upon him. And it was revealed unto him by the Holy Ghost that he should not see death before he had seen the Lord's Christ." Verse 26. For it says, "It was revealed unto him by the Holy Ghost that he should not see death before he had seen the Lord's Christ." Now on this day, the Spirit tells him to go to the temple, we see in verse 27. And he came by the Spirit into the temple. Why? Because his faithful waiting will finally be rewarded. He's going to see the Messiah. And so as the Spirit's leading him to the temple, the parents, it says they're bringing in Jesus. The Spirit led him to the temple. And while he's there, his parents, Joseph and Mary, they brought in the child Jesus to do for him after the custom of the law. They're going to do this thing that to pay the 5 shekels. And when Simeon sees him, he knows. And says in verse 28, "Then he took him up in his arms and he blessed God and said, Lord, now let thou thy servant depart in peace according to thy word. For mine eyes have seen your salvation." He sees Jesus and he takes him up in his arms and he just can't contain himself. He just begins to magnify the Lord because God kept his promise. It's fascinating because he doesn't even know Jesus' name, and yet he names him here, for he says, "Let now your servant depart in peace according to your word, for mine eyes have seen thy salvation, thy Yeshua." Mine eyes have seen your Jesus. Mine eyes have seen your Messiah, your salvation, the one who is called Jesus. God kept his promise to Simeon. And yet Simeon doesn't stop there. He recognizes that while the coming of the Messiah is a huge personal blessing, it's not just for him. Look what he says in verses 31 and 32. He says, "Which this salvation is not just for me, but which you have prepared before the face of all people, a light to lighten the Gentiles and the glory of thy people Israel." You have prepared him before the face of all people, literally means all the peoples. So not just Israel, but the whole world. Genesis chapter 12, verse 3, God had promised Abraham that through his seed, all the nations of the earth would be blessed. And that was a direct prophecy of Jesus. And Simeon's recognizing that here. He would be a light to lighten the Gentiles. The word "to lighten" is the word apocalypsis. Now, we think of apocalypsis like if you were living in Hawaii yesterday and you got that false alarm. That's the apocalypse, right? But that's not the way this word is used in the scripture. Apocalypsis just means something that gets unveiled. It's like, you know, if you got a big statue, but it's covered with a curtain and you pull it off and everybody claps and everything. It's an unveiling. See, that's what Jesus is going to do for the Gentiles. He'll be a light to reveal, make fully known the truth to them. See, up to this point, the Gentiles didn't have God's law, and Israel neglected their responsibility to spread it. But Jesus would fix all that. In Isaiah 49, verse 6, you know, God speaking of his son, he says that he'll be a light to the Gentiles. He'll be a banner that they can run to and be saved. And most of us today, I dare say, that's a fulfillment for us, because most of us here are probably not Jewish. Most of us are probably dirty Gentiles. So, but also he would be the glory of your people Israel, the splendor and majesty of the people Israel. After being trod down by empire after empire, Jesus would make God's people beautiful again. He'd restore them to the truth. Now, what's beautiful about this is it shows that Simeon was a man who knew the scriptures, which is, by the way, why he could hear the Spirit's voice so well. But we read about people like this in the Word. It says, and they were led by the Spirit to go here, led by the Spirit to go there. And I think, man, that's what I want my life to be like. Like, I want to be able to hear his voice clearly and follow his lead daily. But you know that God wants to do that for all of us? Look at Psalm 32 with me. Psalm 32, David's penitential psalm, where he is repenting to the Lord and thanking him for his forgiveness after his sin with Bathsheba. Verse 8, the Lord responds to that prayer and tells David what he wants to do for him. Psalm 32:8, the Lord says, I will instruct you and teach you in the way which you should go. I will guide you with mine eye. That's how the Lord wants to be with us. You know, the Lord doesn't want to have to kind of come by and step on our foot and be like, it's time to go. Sometimes, you know, we get the kids and we're going to a nice, you know, somewhere nice and you give them the decorum. This is how it's going to be. This is how you're going to behave. And you do it all ahead of time because you don't want there to be a scene when you get there, right? But inevitably, something happens and you start off kind of like this. You're like, and you just try to do it real quietly. The idea of, you know, I shouldn't have to grab you, look and hold you up and go, what are you doing? And the Lord doesn't want to do that with us either. He doesn't want to have to scream at us. He wants to just glance away and we go, oh Lord, that's where your heart's at. That's what you're desiring us to do. And we follow his lead. How do we do that? Well, verse 9. He says, do not be as the horse or as the mule, which have no understanding, whose mouth must be held in with a bit and a bridle, lest they come near unto you. A horse has to be steered. It has to be and pulled sometimes, sometimes dragged, especially if it's a mule and it's being really stubborn. God doesn't want us to be like that. The Lord wants us to hear his voice and then follow wherever it is that he's taking us. He doesn't want us to be, you know, coming where he's like, hey, Will, I've got this thing over here where I want you to minister to somebody. And you're going, that's great, Lord. That's wonderful. These flowers are pretty over here, though. He wants us to take heed to his voice and follow wherever he leads us. Now, you might be saying, well, Pastor Will, how can I be stubborn about something I don't hear very well at all yet, though? How? I would ask you this. Because I get asked by people all the time, how do I hear God's voice? How do I know God's voice? Well, I would ask you, how are you responding to what clearly God clearly says in his word already? That's how you learn to hear someone's voice. Jesus said, my sheep know my voice. And another shepherd's voice, they will not hear. They won't listen to. If he says to come over here, they won't follow because they hear my voice. If you want to learn to hear the Holy Spirit's voice better, you first must get to know him in the ways he's already clearly revealed himself. Because if you ignore that or refuse to listen to that, then expect to not hear his voice very well when you need guidance in the other issues of life. I know that if I'm working on the car, and because I'm not super handy, and I'm having some difficulty, and I hear a voice in the back of my head saying, yeah, stupid, I don't even know why you tried this. I know that's not Jesus. Because I know he doesn't talk like that. I know that's not his heart towards me. I know that's not what I hear when I read this here. Now, on the other hand, if I hear his voice saying, hey, how about you spend some time praying about this? Or, hey, how about you take a break? You're getting frustrated. Or, hey, maybe it might be time to call the repair man instead of being prideful right now and stubborn. Then I know that's the Lord's voice because he's not condemning. He's not unkind. And so we need to learn to hear his voice from getting to know who he is and what he's like. And I promise you this. As you get to know him better through this, you'll begin to hear his voice better in the things that aren't necessarily in here. Now, while he's waiting at the temple here, of course, up walks Mary and Joseph, and he gets overwhelmed, and he praises the Lord. And of course, as all this is going on, Mary and Joseph are thinking they're just going to the temple, and they're just kind of, wow, this is incredible. Look at all the things God's doing. But while Joseph and Mary are marveling at those things which were spoken of him, Simeon now turns to them because he knows they've got a hard job. He knows that this is not going to be easy to raise the Messiah. And in particular, Simeon has a special word for Mary to prepare her for the task. And so in verse 34, it says, and Simeon blessed them. He blessed Joseph and Mary. And then he says unto Mary, his mother, behold, this child is set for the fall and rising again of many in Israel, and for a sign which shall be spoken against. Yea, a sword shall pierce through your own soul also, that the thoughts of many hearts may be revealed. He says, this boy was sent into the world. That's what it means, is sent. He exists. He has come into the world for the fall and the rising again of many in Israel. The word there for fall means destruction or the worsening. Rising again means resurrection. While Jesus came to raise Israel up, some won't like his plan. Some will reject him as the Messiah, and this will result in their own destruction. In this, we get the first hint that not everyone will be as excited as Simeon and the other people we've seen so far that Jesus has come. Not everyone will be excited that Jesus has come. And for Mary, that's important because every mama wants people to love their babies. Every mama wants people to love their children, to see how awesome they are, to see them as they see them. And Mary needs to know that not everyone will see Jesus that way. Secondly, he tells her that this child, he's come into the world for a sign or a miracle which shall be spoken against. He's come in as a miracle from God, but he will be opposed. Mary needs to know that Jesus will have enemies. She can't go blabbing about his destiny to everybody. Oh, my son's the Messiah. No. What'd your son do today? Oh, he just started to walk. Yeah, well, my son's going to save the world. She can't go doing that. We're going to see the danger they face because in Matthew chapter 2, before Jesus is 2 years old, Herod commands every child in that region, two and under, to be killed because he's heard about some king of the Jews that's been born and he fears for anyone who might challenge his throne. And thirdly, Mary also needs to know that she won't be able to protect Jesus from harm forever. How mankind treats him will eventually break her heart. For it says, yea, a sword shall pierce through your own soul also. Now, that doesn't mean that Mary is co-redemptress in the cross. Doesn't mean she suffered or atoned for things as Jesus was dying on the cross. Jesus was there on the cross, and the only one there for him was his mother and John. And that, you can know all sorts of things. It still would break your heart. She changed his diapers. She fed him. She raised him. She cleaned his skinned knees. And now she's watching him die. She needed to know that she couldn't protect him forever. Now, in this prophecy, we get the first hint of the cross, that Jesus' life is not going to culminate in a throne room on earth. And these were heavy words to speak to a new mother, but ones Mary needed to hear if she was to be the mom that God wanted her to be. Now, why doesn't he have anything like that to say to Joseph? Well, because Joseph won't be around for many of these things. He's going to die before Jesus' earthly ministry begins. He's going to die probably when Jesus is relatively young, because when we see Jesus as a grown man, we're going to see him as the one who's in charge of the family. When he's there on the cross, one of the last things Jesus does is he says to his mother, he says, Mother, behold your son, turns to John the beloved, behold your son, turns to John and says, Son, you know, John, behold your mother. You know, he gives him the responsibility of taking care of his mother because he knew his brothers weren't ready yet. They couldn't take care of the family yet. So it's very likely Jesus had been doing that for quite a while. So Joseph dies before any of these things really happen. So the words are not necessarily meant for him. Now you might be thinking, man, why is Jesus sent to destroy though? Why not just resurrect? Well, because most in Israel think they're just fine with God the way they are. They think the Messiah is coming mainly to get rid of the enemies without. But they've forgotten that the Messiah was coming to rescue from our sin, from the enemy within. And is it much different today? Most people think they're good people, but Jesus comes and he upsets that apple cart, doesn't he? He comes up, he says, there's none righteous, no, not one. His teachings declare everything isn't okay. And the problem isn't everyone else. It's me. It's you. Jesus makes you face that reality. You aren't good. You're part of the problem. His whole Sermon on the Mount, this great sermon, where we talk about the principles of the kingdom. Blessed are the poor in spirit. Blessed are the meek. Blessed are they who hunger and thirst for righteousness. All those things, you be a light to the world. He spends the rest of the sermon there in chapter 5 talking about how you have heard it said that this is the standard, and then he raises the standard. He says, that's not the standard. The standard from the beginning was this. You have heard it said, don't commit adultery, but I say unto you, whosoever looks upon a woman or a man with lust in his heart has already committed adultery in his heart. And he goes on with every one of those commandments that he shows what the real bar is. And if any of us still think we can handle it, at the end, he says, be therefore perfect as your Father in heaven is perfect. So we can all just throw our cards up in the air and go, we lose. But see, that's the goal. The goal is if we recognize we lose, we can finally win. You know, if we recognize, I can't do this. I'm not righteous. You know, the problem isn't everybody else. The problem's me. The problem's the enemy within. And when we come to that place of recognition and we say, Lord, help me, save me, he does. He gloriously saves us. He washes us clean, gives us a new heart, and he lives inside of us and he begins to overcome that enemy within and drive him out, and our lives can reflect Christ. That's what it's about, you know? There's an old song from the 90s by a band called The Waiting. It's about a guy who's wrestling with God, fighting with God all the time. And I love this song because eventually the song says he goes out into the backyard, he carves out, you know, a big, huge grave for himself, and then he just falls in. And I love it at the end because he triumphantly says, you know, and now I finally learned that losers win. And every dying man can be born again. If you don't know you're dying, you can't be born again. But if you know your need, you can be saved. Now, while all this is going on with Simeon, the day gets even more interesting because somebody else is watching and she has something to say too. Verse 36. And there was one Anna, a prophetess, the daughter of Phanuel of the tribe of Asher. And she was of a great age, for she had lived with her husband 7 years from her virginity. And she was a widow of about 84 years. That's 84 years, which did not depart from the temple, but served God with fastings and prayers night and day. And she coming in that instant, she gave thanks likewise unto the Lord and spake of him to all that looked for redemption in Israel. So this other gal comes up and she is definitely of great age. She's at least 105 years old, according to this. For it says she was only married for 7 years before her husband died, and she had been widowed for 84 years. Now, what's she doing in the temple? Well, when her husband died, she dedicated the rest of her life to fasting and praying and serving God's people there. So she's there, and she probably knew Simeon since he lived in Jerusalem, knew he was a godly man. But she sees him doing his thing, and she just comes busting up. It says in that instant, she came in that instant, and it says that she gave thanks likewise unto the Lord. So she pretty much says the same exact thing that Simeon said. She goes, Lord, I can die in peace now because I've been waiting for the Messiah, and now he's here. Now he's here. And yet the Lord's not taking her home yet, for it says that when this event's over, she spoke about Jesus to all them that looked for redemption in Israel. While Mary couldn't blab the news, Anna could, because she was selective, only sharing it with others who'd been faithfully waiting for the Messiah to come. It wasn't a surprise that Jesus came in this time. Daniel chapter 9, God gave a prophecy to Daniel as he's praying and seeking God, going, God, our 7 years in Babylon is up. Lord, we've sinned, but will you please bring us back home? And he's praying and going, God, what are you going to do? How are we going to get back to the land? And are we going to be in Babylon forever? I know that's not what you promised. And the Lord sends an angel to give him a prophecy that would be a timetable for Israel. And that timetable, it didn't just bring Israel back into the land, rebuild their city, rebuild their wall, but it prophesied of the day that the Messiah would come into Jerusalem and be proclaimed as king. Now, good Jews who knew the scriptures understood that prophecy. That's why when Jesus said to his disciples, he said, listen, you know, go get me a donkey from this guy over here. They went up and took the donkey and the guy's like, hey, where are you going with my car, man? He didn't say that because he knew the scriptures. I don't care that they said, well, the master has need of it. I don't, if somebody comes up and say, you know, and they're trying to take my car and I say, what are you doing? And they say, well, Jesus has need of it. I'll be like, he could have told me. But they knew the prophecy. They knew the scriptures. And so they knew that their king would come riding unto them on a donkey. On this day, they knew that this was the timing. There were those that were not surprised by the coming of the Messiah. And that's the people that Anna is talking to here. Telling those who are waiting for that redemption, knowing it was soon. And she tells the word, he's come. He is here. His name is Jesus. Now, most in Israel, though, totally missed the coming of their Messiah. And you know what? God calls us to be like this group, not like that group, not the ones who miss Jesus when he comes back. God calls us to wait with expectancy for Jesus to return as well. And people say, oh, that's, you know, just a bunch of Christians with their heads in the clouds. No, that's Christians who understand grace. For in Titus chapter 2, verses 11 through 13, it says, for the grace of God that brings salvation has appeared to all men. And this is what it teaches us. It teaches us that denying ungodliness and worldly lusts, we should live soberly, righteously, and godly in this present world. Duh, right? You know, that the grace of God teaches us to live for Jesus all in while we're here. But it also teaches us this, looking for that blessed hope and the glorious appearing of the great God and our Savior, Jesus Christ. We must never forget that command of grace to look for our Savior. We must never lose hope in that, even if he doesn't appear in our time. for that hope has a purifying effect on us. Listen, when Jesus comes back, I want him to find me doing what I'm supposed to be doing. I don't want him finding me being a lazy servant who goes, well, yeah, you can't come back today. In Matthew chapter 24, Jesus himself said that a wicked servant says, my Lord delays his coming. There's nothing that has to happen in prophecy, in culture, or anything for Jesus to come back. He can come back at any moment, and we must always be ready so that when the trumpet sounds, we can look to him and we can just smile and say, beam me up, Scotty, I'm ready to go, ready to be with you. You know, I've been waiting for you my whole life. Verses 39 and 40. And when they had performed all things according to the law of the Lord, they returned into Galilee to their own city, Nazareth. We know from Matthew that during this time is when Herod tried to kill the babies. And so they actually went to Egypt first before they went to Nazareth. But Luke doesn't cover that. And it says there in Nazareth, verse 40, that the child grew and waxed strong in spirit, filled with wisdom, and the grace of God was upon him. Jesus had a normal physical growth rate, a normal mental growth rate, and he had God's designed spiritual growth rate. He was becoming everything that these people and the angel said he would be. Now, many stories exist about Jesus' childhood years, but can I just tell you that's all they are, right? It's funny, we're curious about all the things we don't need to know about. What was Jesus' childhood like? Did he heal birds, you know, when they fell out of trees? I don't know. I don't tend to think that way, but maybe he did. I really don't know. There's all sorts of crazy writings about there are things that Jesus did. I don't think playing hide and seek with Jesus was unfair because you played with Jesus, okay? I don't think that was the case, all right? I think he had a pretty normal childhood. And really, the Bible tells us there's nothing about him that stood out. So I don't think there's anything in particular about his childhood that we are desperately missing out on. It's going to be like, you know, the cinema in heaven, Jesus's 2-year-old years. I don't preaching to the birds, you know. But I think it's important for us to remember something that Israel forgot. Israel, when they were going through their very difficult times, their rabbis, they didn't understand the Old Testament prophecies because they saw on the one hand, there was a suffering Messiah who had to die. And then they saw the Messiah who was going to conquer and rule. And so they actually said there were two Messiahs. They called the suffering one Messiah ben Joseph because of all Joseph's sufferings. And then they called the conquering one Messiah ben David for the great warrior that he was. And so they believed that the first Messiah ben Joseph would come and he would save us from our sins. And then Messiah ben David would come and he would throw off the yoke of our enemies and set up his kingdom. The problem then is what occurred over time as things stayed difficult and they suffered and they suffered and they suffered under empire after empire. Eventually, the Jewish people said, we don't want to hear about any more suffering, Messiah. We don't want to hear about any suffering. We just need to get this yoke off our back. And the idea of Messiah ben Joseph kind of just went away. And by the time of Jesus' day, the only Messiah anybody talked about was Messiah ben David, the conquering one. And yet we already read here that in Simeon's prophecy, that Jesus was going to be opposed, that Jesus was going to die. And so Jesus, as he is born into the world, he existed for that purpose. He came into the world for that purpose, to die for our sins. He didn't just come and conquer everybody because that's what he would have had to have done and wiped everything out and then sat on his throne and said, now things are better. But instead, he ministered to the people and he climbed another hill and he died for us, that we might not be wiped out when he came to reign, but that we might come with him because we're forgiven and we're his. And that love that brought him to the cross and set us free.
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11: Partly cloudy, gusty breezes, highs today in the mid-80s. The winds fade this evening as we get back into the 70s, hitting the 60s after midnight, lows around dawn in the mid-60s. Tomorrow, a bit warmer, a bit less of a breeze. Highs continue to creep upwards. Low 90s by Sunday, rain back on the radar Monday as we settle back into the pattern of afternoon scattered storms and highs around 90. Your latest Word forecast. I'm Dave DeRica.
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14: 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Today, we'll begin to tackle the subject of the politics behind this hoax called Man-Made Global Climate Change. We hope that you enjoy this message.
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14: Well, if you have your Bibles, you can turn to Genesis chapter 8, verse 22. But if not, don't worry. We're going to have the scripture up on our screen here momentarily. We'll read our scripture text. We'll get right into our message. Of course, we're going to be continuing where we left off last week. Reading in verse 22 from Genesis chapter 8. This is after 370 days approximately on the ark, after land was dry again and the ark was settled. They opened the door. God opened the door, actually. The animals were released. And the first thing that Noah did was offer a sacrifice and praise the Lord. And God responded with this promise and the rainbow seal. And he said, while the earth remains, as long as there is earth, there will be seed time and harvest. There will be cold and heat. There will be summer and winter, and day and night shall not cease. May the Lord add his blessing to the reading of the Word of God. So in other words, as long as the earth is here, we will have weather, we will have seasons, we will have climate. Today is going to be part two of the message, Fire and Ice, Facts and Politics on Climate Change. Last week, of course, we focused on the facts of the climate debate. Man-made climate debate, that is. Of course, Pastor Dan said, climate always changes. The whole idea that man is behind global warming and if we don't stop using fossil fuels, we're all going to die is a lie, which we demonstrated last week. I encourage you, if you've not seen the message, watch it. Share it on social media. Truth is a great elixir for deception. Today, we're going to be dealing with the politics of climate change, why we're seeing what we're seeing, and we hope to tie it all together. The book of Revelation contains some 404 verses. And out of those 404 verses, there are over 800 either direct quotes, references, or allusions to what we call the Old Testament. You know, the book of Revelation is the only book in the Bible that has the audacity to say, read me, I'm special. We know that anytime we study the Word of God, we're going to be blessed. But Revelation 1 promises a special blessing to those that study it. And I believe that's partially because of what I just stated. The only way you can understand the book of Revelation is to have a great working knowledge of the first 39 books. That used to go without saying. That was understood. As a matter of fact, the only Bible that the first church had for some two decades was what we call the Old Testament. But now, sadly, most New Testament Christians don't spend any time in the Old Testament. The only time a pastor will preach on it is when he's preaching a couple of times a year on tithing, and he turns to the book of Malachi to reference storehouse giving. But the reality is the entirety of the New Testament stands upon the Old Testament. And if we don't understand the Old Testament, you're going to have a hard time understanding the New, and you certainly won't understand the book of Revelation, because the mysteries supposedly in it are actually unlocked by referencing the Old Testament. Daniel chapter 2, Daniel chapter 7, Daniel chapter 9 are keys to understanding Bible prophecy. There will be an attempt at global socialism orchestrated by 10 powerful men who wish to control the world, according to the book of Daniel. Man has always wanted to rule the world. Why? I don't know, but he still does. He just wears a suit these days and controls boardrooms rather than amassing armies in surrounding cities. There is such a thing as conspiracy. The Bible says so. Psalm chapter 2 says that the kings of the earth strategize together, make plans together, conspire together in defiance of the one true God, saying, "We will not have you rule over us." And boy, are we seeing that now. Can you imagine? We have humanity saying, "Don't tell me what gender I am. I'll tell you what gender I feel like I am today." We have humanity having the audacity to tell God, "Don't tell me to govern my sex life. Don't tell me that natural sex is only supposed to be used and enjoyed within the bonds and boundaries of the marital covenant, and that God will bless such a union. I'll tell you when and who or what I want to have sex with. In fact, don't tell me about abortion. I'll murder the product of an illicit relationship if I choose to." We are shaking our fists at God as we speak. And these 10 kings will succeed to some degree. Revelation 17, the Apostle John says that these 10 men will have their hour. They have no kingdom yet, but they will. They'll have their time in the sun. They'll have a brief hour. They'll have their window. They'll have their hour to shine. But they won't be as efficient initially as like Nebuchadnezzar was, a single dread sovereign who could literally rule absolutely. Picture a table full of mob bosses. Today you'd have men like Klaus Schwab. You'd have men like George Soros.

references this. It says, they'll be together, but they'll not cleave to one another, even as iron is not mixed with clay. You know, one of the things that I find interesting is we've studied the Bible dealing with prophecy for over 40 years. The longer we live, the more and more clarity there seems to be. We see things unfold that literally put meat on the bones. You know, you see some of these World Economic Forum meetings and the things that they're discussing, like transhumanism. You see the ability now to track people through 5G. We see now the ability to demand that if you don't have some identifying mark, i.e. your vaccine passport, you'll be forbidden from buying, selling, or trading, or traveling, and the like. But you also see in the book of Daniel, there are actually, I think, four powers referenced, but three are primary powers. And I had always wrestled with this because I had seen the Antichrist ruling absolutely, which of course he will attempt to do the last 3.5 years and will have some degree of success. But in Daniel 11, it references this power from the West, i.e. what we would call the World Economic Forum and the United Nations. Sadly, the United States of America is now encompassed in that description. Sadly, we no longer have a president that's concerned about our well-being or doing the right thing. He has sold out to the Chinese and is sold out to the World Economic Forum. But then you also see that there is a power to the north listed. Could that be Vladimir Putin? It could be. And you see a power to the east listed, which trouble the Antichrist as he leads this power to the west. It seems as if we're seeing pieces of the puzzle fall into place, almost as if you ever did a jigsaw puzzle. I know my sister-in-law, Debbie, she loves to do jigsaw puzzle during the holidays as we get together, like on Thanksgiving week. We'll get together and then have leftovers. So we may get together 2 or 3 times the same week. She puts out this puzzle, which to me is a fate worse than death. However, you sit there and you look at the cover and you see what the picture is going to look like, and you look at the pieces, and over time you put pieces into place, and then obviously you can see the image that's presented there. Such is true as we live life and we see more pieces of the puzzle falling into place. However, this cabal will be fractured in their personal control for power. So Daniel 7 says they will put forward a front man, a little horn, a super politician who promises peace. And global socialism will be implemented, we know, in the first 3.5 years of the tribulation. It's interesting that in Daniel 11, it also says that the Antichrist will prosper through deception, and the KJV says through craft or sorcery or witchcraft. I find it interesting when you see the Black Lives Matter recruiters going into classrooms trying to instruct kids on how to channel their dead forefathers through them by repeating their name. Then we also know about the secret societies, for example, Skull and Bones at Yale, at the Bohemian Grove. Ladies and gentlemen, you would be amazed to learn that there really is an elite club of global leaders. In fact, many of them have gone on to become president, served in administration, or in some areas of great power and influence around the world, that literally gather together for a few weeks and dance naked around a graven image of an owl. After 6,000 years, humanity hasn't changed at all. We're still pagan, wanting to worship false gods rather than bend our knee to the true God. However, the scripture tells us that this man that we call Antichrist, I'll say more a super narcissist politician, will eventually become the absolute dictator. This will take place at the midpoint of the tribulation. After the temple is rebuilt, then he, the Bible says, he will go in and defile it, demanding that he be worshiped, and he will claim to be God at that point in time. Now, we know when this will happen. I believe this man won't even be demonic control. I believe he'll actually be indwelt by Satan himself. But control of the world will be accomplished economically. He who controls the money controls the people. And there will be a push to demand submission through receiving a number or a mark without which a person won't be able to buy, sell, or trade or do business. I do know that the vaccine passport is not the mark of the beast, but I believe it is a precursor preparing the world to receive it. And quite frankly, the more I study, the more I'm convinced that this ESG score, this numerical evaluation, which will allow you to be able to buy, sell, or trade, or not to, will tie into this to some degree. But Revelation 6 tells us about how the beginning years of the tribulation will unfold. Actually, the part where man's inhumanity to

0: man is what is on display before the supernatural judgments are poured out. But we call these the seal judgments. As we see the fulfillment of what is prophesied in Daniel 7, verse 13, where the Son of Man receives His kingdom from the Ancient of Days, or God the Father. In Revelation 5, we see this Lamb who had been slain coming to take this seven-sealed scroll from the right hand of the Father. This is the title deed to planet Earth, as our kinsman Redeemer sets out to redeem that which He owns, which He created, that is planet Earth itself, and establish literally the kingdom of heaven on earth. These seals are opened as claims of redemption are carried out. The scripture tells us that the first seal begins with the introduction of this super politician. With promises of peace and safety, he calls to disarm, which of course will be followed by mass murder, which is the standard operating plan for a communist overthrow. Disarm the people. And of course, we're doing it for your own good. We're doing it for your own safety. But once disarmed, then man can't defend himself and is helpless to resist against an oppressor. All communist revolutions were supposedly democratic revolutions for the working class man, but it's always the working class man that is crushed in the tyranny of his own government. Verse 6 then details this third seal which is open. And it says that a black horse came riding forth, and the rider carried a set of balances in his hand. As you read this, you understand that it's symbolic for a shortage of food, as in biblical terms, food is measured by weight and water is measured by weight, which means rationing. But notice what else is said in these verses. A measure of wheat for a penny, three measures of barley for a penny, but see thou hurt not the oil and the wine. Now, a penny or a denarius was a day's wage for a blue-collared worker. Normally, a day's wage would buy 10 times this much food, but instead, one measure of wheat was a day's food supply. So what do you call a person who works all day and only makes enough to eat? Well, ladies and gentlemen, we would call that person a slave. Slaves had a roof over their heads wherever their owner said they could live. Slaves had clothes to wear, whatever their master said they could wear. And then whatever the landowner decided they could eat, and it was just enough for the day. But oil and wine, it says here, are symbols of prosperity. They're symbols of the better things in life. So while there is rationing for the masses, apparently there is an abundance of oil and wine for the privileged. Folks, in every state-run tyrannical regime, there are always the privileged few. In the Soviet Union, it was the Politburo. The privileged few that lived lives of extravagance, lived lives of great comfort, driving luxury automobiles, living in wonderful homes with plenty of everything and the freedom to travel. They were the members of the party. But the vast rabble, the 99%, all were dressed in their same gray, drabby clothes, and they all had their place in an 800-square-foot tenement building, stacked and packed one on top of the other with their thermostats set at 80 degrees or whatever. That's just the way it's always been. The world will look to and follow this peacemaker who shall, once he's in control, turn to war and raw power to impose his will, which will be followed by famine and or hyperinflation, and or slavery, all of which will result in death. But Revelation 6 also talks about deaths through plagues or pandemics. The fourth seal reveals a pale green or chlorine-colored horse. The scripture says, "And his name that sat upon this horse was death and hell." So you see, both body and soul. "The power was given unto them over a fourth part of the earth to kill with a sword, with hunger or famine, with death, and with the beasts of the earth." Now, the sword we have already seen and talked about. Famine and rationing we've already seen and talked about. But the KJV uses the word death. So this rider called death kills with death. What does that mean? Well, this second rendering of death is rendered as pestilence or plague or disease in other translations. Now, ladies and gentlemen, understand what's being said here. The first 3.5 years of the tribulation can purely be explained as man's inhumanity to man. as the Holy Spirit is withdrawn to some degree and the outpouring of God's judgment is allowed to occur through the evil of this man, Antichrist, and this global cabal. But the scripture clearly says that 25% of the world's population will die at this period of time. Now think about that for just a moment. During the period of the Great War, the war to end all wars, i.e. World War I, roughly 40 million people died in those certain number of 4 or 5 years. During World War II, some 60 to 80 million people died during that period from the late 30s through 1945. But here it says that 25% of the world's population. Well, what would that be today? Somewhere between 1.5 to 2 billion people will die during these first 42 months. Revelation 18 actually tells us something that I had never really considered before. Actually, when visiting with Dr. Lee Merritt at one of our last conferences, the lights came on as we were having this discussion. But it tells us that the world will be deceived through what the KJV translates as sorcery or witchcraft or casting a spell. However, the Greek word is pharmakia. The world will be deceived by pharmacy. Well, what have we just endured? The first salvo of the world being deceived through pharmacy. Ladies and gentlemen, in the remaining time, let me paint a picture of current events where this is leading. And it's at this point I will tie together the hoax of global climate change, or let me say man-made global climate change, and this effort to establish global governance. And you'll understand the politics behind the deception of this man-made global climate change. This is a replica of the Arch of Baal. Now, as you can see, this picture was taken with this arch erected in Washington, D.C. The original was built in the 3rd century by the Roman Caesars and stood for some 1,700 years before it was ultimately destroyed by ISIS in 2015. But man set out to rebuild it, and this 20-foot replica carved out of Egyptian marble has been taken around the world and set up in some of the leading communities. Trafalgar Square in London, New York City in the United States, Florence, Geneva, Washington, D.C., and then, of course, in Dubai in 2017, it was erected for the World Government Summit. Now, the point I'm making is this. The more things change, the more they stay the same. Man, still man. We have the same sin nature that we had 5,000 years ago. Man still have this corrupt desire to reject the true God of the Bible. We're drawn towards false gods that we can carve out of stone. And we have a desire to rule over our fellow man. Man's always wanted to rule over his fellow man, going all the way back to Nimrod and the original Babel. However, at one time that was sought to be done through siege and amassing vast armies. Now it's done through corporate boardrooms and board control, controlling financial interests and deception with companies like BlackRock and Vanguard that together have some $20 trillion worth of investment capital where they buy their way onto corporations and then have controlling interests on these corporate boards. Over the last 100 years, man thought to consolidate power through militant communism and revolution. We know that Vladimir Lenin took over and established the Soviet Union, brought it to power in 1917. It was thought that beginning there, it would have a domino effect throughout the world. Lord knows they have tried. That's what the Korean War was all about. That's what the Vietnamese War was all about and countless other smaller conflicts around the world. But as we've studied on Wednesday nights, communism or the economics of communism doesn't work. Of course, that was proven after 4 decades of the Cold War. The Soviet Union fell, or so we thought. Mikhail Gorbachev was the last of 8 leaders of the Soviet Union, covering some 74 years and beginning with Vladimir Lenin. He was the Secretary General of the USSR from 1985 to 1991. Let me ask you, what does a retired communist dictator decide to do for a living? Well, interestingly, this one decided to move to San Francisco and take over the leadership of a global environmental organization. As a matter of fact, as you can read what this article from the Los Angeles Times says, he debuted last week as founding president of the newly organized International Green Cross, which bills itself as the world's first all-encompassing global environmental group. The civilization that has existed for centuries, we have a quote here from the former Secretary General, is beginning to exhaust its potential and is no longer able to preserve and improve life on Earth. Gorbachev declared as the group's charter was adopted at a meeting here of religious leaders, legislators, and scientists from around the world. For the first time, we see a threat to the very existence of the human race. For the first time, we see signs of danger to the very stability of the biosphere. Now, last week, we learned about the facts of climate, of this man-made global climate change. We learned about the hoax of it. No one of us was ever taught that if you look at the last 2,000 years, looking at proven scientific method, there have actually been periods of time in world history that are warmer than we are now and much colder than we have seen in recent years. There was the period of the medieval warming period. There was the Roman warming period. There was the Little Ice Age. But we're not taught about that. Why? Because if man is responsible for warming and cooling on planet Earth and it's all about fossil fuels, well, that is absolutely impossible for fossil fuels to have contributed to the medieval warming period or the Roman warming period or the Little Ice Age. So we see this former premier of the Soviet Union amazingly has an interest in the climate after he loses his job as dictator of the largest communist nation on the planet. What a coincidence, don't you think? Well, at this same time, 1991, a globalist think tank met in Rome. The discussion was how now that this great threat to the world called communism had been dealt a lethal blow, what could they now use to nudge people towards their intended direction to consolidate power into global government? We thank you for joining us for today's edition of Exploring the Word. We look forward to being with you next time as we continue this study on the subject, the politics about climate change. Until then, may God bless you.
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2: 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Hey, it's good to be with you. Thanks a lot for being here. In another church that we'd like to talk about, we like to talk about all churches, wonderful churches here in Central Florida, including the merger of two big churches right now, and that's our church of the week. 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All right, coming up, time for today, Hope Lives, 365, Mark Finley, next, stay tuned.
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7: Those winds we had today fading this evening as we go back through the 70s. We hit the 60s after midnight, lows around dawn in the mid-60s. Tomorrow, a bit warmer than we saw today, still partly cloudy, gusty breezes, bit less than we had today though. Highs creeping upwards from there, hitting the low 90s by Sunday, rain back on the radar Monday as we settle back into the groove of afternoon scattered storms and highs around 90. Your latest Word forecast, I'm Dave DeRica.
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9: Now we've come to the heart of the New Testament hope. Now we've come to the comfort that can stick with us in our darkest hours. Now we've come to a way for each one of us to make it across to the other side. 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
9: Soon after World War II ended in Europe, American soldiers set up camps in various cities for orphans. These kids had been staying alive by scavenging for food among the bombed out ruins and bullet-marked streets. But in the camps, they finally found a place of safety. No planes would be buzzing overhead to bomb them. No enemy troops would come bursting in during the night. They were well clothed. They had three good meals a day. They had the compassionate care of camp workers. But amazingly, these youngsters still had trouble sleeping at night. No one could figure out exactly why. Finally, a team of psychologists studied the situation and made a suggestion. Every night, each child was given a piece of bread before going to sleep. A piece of bread just to hold. If one of the orphans was still hungry, he was given an extra piece to eat. But every child, the psychologist instructed, was to have a piece of bread to hold in their hand until they dozed off. Soon after this, the children began to sleep well all through the night. Why? They knew there would be bread for tomorrow. What these orphans needed, after all they'd been through, was a confident hope they could hang on to. And you know, that's exactly what we need in dark times following the loss of a loved one. When a loved one dies, often there's kind of a hole in our heart. There's something deeply missing. And if we have hope, that's an important survival skill. We need something we can cling to, something that's stronger even than the grave. The loss of a loved one can strike at times and in places where we least expect. It's a tragedy that won't stay quiet. It makes dark suggestions behind our back. And as the poet Thomas Gray put it, flattery can soothe the dull, cold ear of death, except it never works. All of us have those moments when the big sleep, the final dark, makes us shudder. Through most of our days, death is just an abstraction. a sign in the distance, but the passing of someone near makes it personal. It can be unsettling, disorienting. And in the aftermath of shock and denial and anger, feelings of hopelessness can grip us. We are struck by the thought that there's nothing on the other side, that this beloved face is gone, gone, gone for good. Well, you know what? God understands our darkest doubts. We don't have to hide those thoughts from Him. In fact, there are Psalms in the Bible which help us to express them. Take a look at Psalm chapter 88, verses 9, 11, and 12. Here's what the psalmist says. My eye wastes away because of affliction. Lord, I've called upon you. I've stretched out my hands to you. Shall your loving kindness be declared in the grave, or your faithfulness in the place of destruction? Shall your wonders be known in the dark, and your righteousness in the land of forgetfulness? Here is the echo of our deepest fears about a loved one lost in that land of forgetfulness. Why is this despairing grief given a voice? Why is it mentioned in the Psalms? Because we need to acknowledge it. In order to get past it, we need to recognize that it's there. We need to name the affliction in order to find the cure. But we need more, of course. We need a hope that'll prove stronger than our deepest fears. We need something to hang on to. Where do you find that kind of hope? We encountered it most clearly one evening when 11 men gathered in a locked upper room to talk about their future. Everything looked grim. Everything looked hopeless. Suddenly, an unexpected guest walked into the room. Their mouths drop. They blink their eyes. They look like they've seen a ghost. But this ghost asks them to touch him. This ghost sits down and eats a piece of broiled fish. This is no ghost at all. It's the resurrected Christ, and they can hardly believe what's happening because their amazement and joy knows no bounds. What event animated these hopeless individuals? It was the resurrection of Jesus Christ, of course, the same Master whom they had seen taken down from the cross, broken and lifeless, had risen from the dead. His tomb was empty. He was eating broiled fish beside them. That's when the black despair of the disciples suddenly gave way to exhilarating hope. And this hope would become the center of their lives. Jesus' resurrection was like a piece of bread in the hands of an orphan, tangible proof they could have confidence in tomorrow. These disciples could know beyond a shadow of a doubt that the bread of life would always be with them. They had seen Jesus conquer death itself. They finally grasped the hope of eternal life. One of the men who found the Christ tomb empty that forgettable morning was Peter. Listen to how Peter describes the impact of that discovery recorded in 1 Peter chapter 1 and verse 3. Peter says, "Blessed be the God and Father of our Lord Jesus Christ, who according to his abundant mercy has begotten us again to a living hope through the resurrection of Jesus Christ from the dead." Notice what Peter says. The resurrection gives birth to a living hope. It can make it happen even in the darkest hour. So that's the first thing we need to acknowledge when the memory of a loss of a loved one suddenly overwhelms us. There was one person who conquered death itself. You know, sometimes when we feel so discouraged, so disappointed, when that emptiness is gnawing within us, when tears fill our eyes as we think of the loss of a dead loved one, we remember that the grave is not the end. Death is not a dark hole in the ground. It's not a long night without a morning. Jesus went into the grave, and Jesus came out. He is the resurrection and the life. And the disciples were witnesses of the risen Christ. They wrote down what they saw and heard and touched. And their testimony can give us hope. The resurrection takes us to the river. It takes us to a place where we can believe in the other side. We can believe that there's a better place. But then there's another issue. How exactly do we get to that other side? Just how do these mortal bodies make it into the next world? The resurrection of Christ takes us to the river. But how do we individually get across? Here's where things can get a bit fuzzy for some people, because human beings have tried all kinds of do-it-yourself methods of getting across that river, the river of death. They've tried putting together different kinds of bridges. It started back in the time of the Greeks with the philosopher Plato. He believed that the world of ideas has a reality all of its own. Ideas, he said, exist independently of what they describe, and they're unchanging. Plato also talked a lot about the soul as man's essence. He pictured it as something like the ultimate idea, something unchanging and eternal. Plato, of course, had a great impact on later thinkers. His image of the soul as something immortal, imprisoned inside the body, came to dominate church thinking in Middle Ages. So as a result of that, many people began to think there's this immortal essence, this soul that just leaves the body at death. People began to think that there was this immortal soul that could just naturally survive death and float to the other side. They imagined something inside the human body that wouldn't decompose. For a while, theologians debated whether the soul might reside in the liver or the heart or some tiny gland. We think about that today and smile, don't we? Later in the 19th century, spiritualism became quite a fad in many European cities. People who'd lost a loved one were persuaded to attend a seance. A medium there would invoke departed spirits and claim to speak to that mother or father or child, someone who had been laid in the grave. Communication with the other world seemed for a while like a great way to bridge the gap to get to the other side. One of the spiritualists said, "There's no death in the graveyard." This is Sir Oliver Lodge, a great English spiritualist. He said, "There's no death in the graveyard because I often talk with the dead. They communicate with me." And you remember the story of Bishop Pike in the 60s. His son had died tragically out in the deserts of Israel. And Pike came on the air, national television, talked about the times he's communicating with his son. Yet the Bible does not teach that the dead can communicate with the living. In fact, you look at the book of Job, very clearly it says his son's come to honor, and he knows it not. It clearly says the dead shall never return to their own house. Well, if it's not Plato's idea, the soul that leaves the body at death, if it's not this idea that spiritualism, where the dead can appear and talk to the living, what other possibilities are there? You know, more recently, the idea of reincarnation has come into vogue. It used to be simply a concept of Eastern religions and philosophy, but more and more people in the Western world are accepting the idea of reincarnation. They say maybe the other side is right here. Maybe we just come back as someone else or something else. People began to try to remember past lives. They try to make connections across the centuries. For a while, the new age of channeling and soul travel seemed like a way to transcend death. But all of these man-made bridges ran into one basic problem. Death is just too deep and wide for our puny efforts. We can imagine all kinds of bridges when death is an abstraction in the distance. But when it gets up close and personal, our imaginations fail us. That immortal soul science seems to get very hazy. The medium starts to sound like a con artist. Reincarnation starts to seem implausible. Why do people who remember a past life always seem to remember somebody very famous? But most importantly, the people who witnessed the resurrection of Christ, the writers of the Bible, don't speak of death as something that we can just float across or step around on our own.
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9: Paul tells us very clearly, 1 Timothy chapter 6, verse 16, that God alone is immortal. See, the Bible mentions the term soul 1,600 times, and it never mentions once the term immortal soul. In fact, the Bible says in 1 Timothy chapter 6, verse 16, that only God is immortal. In the New Testament, people fall asleep after death. Death is mentioned as sleep 53 times. They don't go into some other conscious state. James chapter 4, verse 14 says, "For what is your life? It is even a vapor that appears for a little time and then vanishes away. Ecclesiastes chapter 9, verse 5 says, "The living know that they shall die, but the dead know not anything." And then, of course, when Jesus is talking about the death of his good friend Lazarus, he says to his disciples, "Our friend Lazarus sleepeth." And the disciples say, "Well, Lord, if he's sleeping, he's going to do well." And Jesus says, "I go to wake him up out of sleep." And when Jesus comes to the home of Mary and Martha, and they're weeping, and one of the sisters says to Jesus, "If you had been here, my brother wouldn't have died." And Jesus said, "He shall rise again." And she says, "I know he'll rise in the resurrection at the last day." She didn't expect that he'd go to heaven immediately. She expected he'd rise on the last day. And then Jesus goes to the grave, and he says, "Lazarus, come forth." Jesus doesn't say, "Lazarus, come down." Now, if anybody could have written a book on heaven, it would have been Lazarus, because here he had been in the grave 4 days. But, you know, if I was Lazarus and I was up in heaven, and Jesus says, "Come back," I would have said, "Nothing doing, Lord. I am not coming back to that old wicked world. I'm not coming back to that sickness and suffering and heartache and hatred and bitterness and death. I want to stay up in heaven." But, you know, Lazarus, where was he? Jesus tells us. He said, "Our friend Lazarus sleepeth." Jesus talks about death as a sleep. See, all of our efforts to build a bridge from this side are doomed to failure. We just can't build eternal life out of human materials. We can't get there starting from here. So what does that mean? Are we fated just to sit back on the bank and stare longingly across to at a better world? Was the resurrection of Christ just meant to tease us, to give us a hope that can never be realized? Certainly not. The New Testament writers, these same New Testament writers who stare death squarely in the face, also offer us a spectacular hope, a spectacular climax to the human journey. The eyewitnesses of Christ's resurrection also saw and heard an angelic message about the future. Luke tells us about it in the first chapter of Acts. The disciples are witnesses of Christ's ascension into heaven. And in Acts chapter 1, verses 10 and 11, the scripture says, "And while they looked steadfastly, fastly toward heaven as he went up, behold, two men stood by them in white apparel, who also said, 'Men of Galilee, this same Jesus, who is taken up from you into heaven, will so come in like manner as you've seen him go into heaven.' The Christ who conquered death is coming back." That's what the disciples came to know. He wasn't going to leave us on this side. He was coming back all the way. He was going to make the resurrection happen all over again. For all believers who've fallen asleep, listen to the Apostle Paul share this great hope in 1 Thessalonians chapter 4, verses 16 to 18. "For the Lord himself," the Lord who? Himself, "shall do what? Shall descend from heaven with a shout, with the voice of the archangel, with the trumpet of God." That doesn't sound like anything secret, does it? He's going to come with the voice of the archangel, come with the trumpet of God. "The dead in Christ will rise first. Then we who are alive and remain shall be caught up together with them in the clouds to meet the Lord in the air. Thus we shall always be with the Lord. Therefore comfort one another with these words." Now we've come to the heart of the New Testament hope. Now we've come to the comfort that can stick with us in our darkest hours. Now we've come to a way for each one of us to make it across to the other side. Jesus is coming back on a mission. His mission is to lead us across to the other world. Death is the last enemy which shall be destroyed. Jesus is going to break open the tombs. Jesus is going to raise up the sleeping dead, and we can see our lost loved ones again. Jesus is going to take us to a place where we'll always be with him. When the memory of a lost loved one suddenly overwhelms you, remember that. Remember when you feel lost and alone. Remember that. Remember when you feel strengthless. Remember that. The bridge has come from the other side. We can't make it on our own. The ultimate answer has to come from outside of human experience. That's how we can transcend our natural boundaries. The resurrection of Jesus Christ takes us to the river. The second coming of Jesus Christ takes us across. That's something we can hang on to. Eternal life is in Jesus Christ. He's conquered death. He has entered heaven to prepare a place for us. He is there appearing before the Father as our high priest. And because of all this, the book of Hebrews tells us we have a strong consolation. Listen to Hebrews chapter 6, verse 19 and 20. "This hope we have as an anchor of the soul, both sure and steadfast, and which enters the presence behind the veil, where the forerunner has entered for us, even Jesus, Jesus is our forerunner. He's going across ahead of us. And the hope he inspires goes all the way through to the presence of the Almighty. It's a hope sure and steadfast. It's a hope that can become an anchor of the soul. When fears and doubts threaten to overwhelm us, we can take hold of that anchor. When a loss makes the horizon seem dark, we can cling to that anchor. The resurrection takes us to the river. The second coming of Christ takes us across. That's what the New Testament tells us. But the apostles also emphasize something else about survival skills in the end. They tell us that it's important to be ready for that return of Jesus. They ask us to make sure that event doesn't come as a terrible surprise. How can we get ready for that all-important crossing? How can we get ready for the second coming of Jesus? Jesus Christ is coming again to take us to the other side. But in that final journey, there's a lot of baggage in this life that we can't take with us. We have to depart empty-handed, fully surrendered to Christ. Nothing we've accumulated on earth will be deposited in our bank account in heaven. No bags allowed, not even carry-ons. There isn't room for grudges, for any scores to settle, for any secret habits, for lies. There's no room for bitterness, no room for anger, no room for lust. The writer of the book of Hebrews gives us some excellent advice that relates to being ready for Christ's return. Hebrews chapter 12, verse 1 and 2. Let us lay aside every weight and the sin which so easily ensnares us. And let us run with endurance the race that is set before us. Looking unto Jesus, looking unto Jesus, looking unto Jesus, the author and finisher of our faith. Traveling light's the key. That's an all-essential survival skill. We can all travel light as we keep our eyes fixed on Jesus, as we keep learning from him. He'll let us know if any baggage is getting in our way. He'll let us know if there's something we need to let go of. Are you ready for the ultimate survival? Are you ready to leave this planet when Christ appears? Now remember, nobody's perfect. We all make this journey as forgiven sinners. We all have our dark moments of doubt, despair, and anger. God simply says, don't turn these moments into permanent baggage. Don't stuff them into a suitcase that you carry around with you all the time. Don't let them disappoint you so that your heart becomes hardened with bitterness. Remember what Jesus says, 1 John chapter 1, verse 9. If we confess our sins, if we do what? If we confess our sins, he is faithful and just to forgive us our sins. We can come and be very open with Christ. We can come and confess specifically our sins. You know, in the Old Testament, if a person had sinned, they would have to bring their lamb. And according to the book of Leviticus, they would have to put their hands over the head of the lamb and confess the specific thing that they had sinned. Their confession could not be vague. If a person got angry with their brother, if a person had bitterness in their heart, if a person's mind was filled with lust, if a person's heart was filled with selfishness, they would have to put their hands over the head of that lamb and pray, "Dear Lord, I get angry with Joe. I get angry with Peter. I get angry with Mary or Joan. Forgive me for my anger." And at that moment, the sin, as they confessed it, would be transferred to the lamb. And that lamb would become guilty vicariously, symbolically, for that person's sin. And that person would have to take a knife and stab it through the throat of the lamb, blood dripping out on the sand. And then some of that blood would be taken into the sanctuary, into the holy place, and sprinkled before the veil, and behind that veil was the law of God. What does all this symbolize? We come to Jesus, and we confess our sins. We come, and we believe that our sins, the guilt of that sin, the shame of that sin, the condemnation of that sin, is transferred to Jesus. And by his shed blood on the cross, we are forgiven. And as Christ died and was resurrected, he ascends to the sanctuary above. And there, before the broken law of God, he holds up his wounded hands and says, Father, I know John or Mary or Joseph, Alice or Joan, I know they've sinned, but Father, my blood covers their sin. The blood of Christ will cover every sin that we confess to him. Tell Jesus where you failed. Ask him to forgive you. Tell him about the mistakes you have made over and over again. His heart is open for you. He is there to forgive you. He understands. He's been through the blood, the sweat, and the tears on this side of the river. He knows all about it. He's not a God who's far off. He's a God that's very close. He can sympathize with human weakness. He can become your Savior and your High Priest, your representative before the Father. Would you like to say, Jesus, I come. I come to you right now. The book of John, chapter 6, verse 47, it says, Him that cometh to me, I will never cast out. As we come to him with open hearts.
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9: 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One day death will be no more. One day the grave will be a thing of the past. One day the long night will give way to the glorious morning. So, Father, help us cling to the hope of your soon return. 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In Jesus' name, amen.
2: 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It's all happening right there at our website, thewordorlando.com. You could join Kevin McCullough, the Kevin guy, right? The Kevin Show. It's on every, night at 10 o'clock. He's going to be leading that tour as well. So isn't that cool? 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See you there. Anyway, it's a great Facebook page. Join us in and become a friend there. All right, coming up, it's time for today's Alan Jackson Ministries. Don't forget to join us now every afternoon. 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
11: This is Hugh Hewitt for townhall.com. The next few months are anniversary heavy for our nation. Before the fireworks of the 250th 4th of July begin, try with family and friends to agree on what we are celebrating. Try as well to articulate how we defend what our country has long been committed to. We're also only 3 months away from the 25th anniversary of the 9/11 terrorist attacks by Al-Qaeda. The great and awful anniversaries are connected by that which the first proclaimed and which the second attempted to end, freedom. We ought to spend the part of this celebration in reflecting on and admiring the courage of not just those who voted yes on the Declaration, but also those who had the courage to actually sign their names to that document on August 2nd, 1776. This brace of anniversaries ahead should remind every American that ours is a unique and enduring commitment to human liberty. May we all renew our commitment to the country's first principles. I'm Hugh Hewitt.
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7: Those winds we had today fading this evening as we go back through the 70s. We hit the 60s after midnight, lows around dawn in the mid-60s. Tomorrow, a bit warmer than we saw today, still partly cloudy, gusty breezes, a bit less than we had today, though. Highs creeping upwards from there, hitting the low 90s by Sunday, rain back on the radar Monday as we settle back into the groove of afternoon scattered storms and highs around 90. Your latest Word forecast, I'm Dave DeRica.
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22: 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See, we get there's a lot of fear around judgment. Think in terms of judgment that's in your favor. 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If you believe God and His judgment will punish evil, why do you believe God would not reward righteousness? 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But if you choose to honor God with your life, He will bless you. 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There is.
21: 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We're so glad you're here to listen. Today's program will complete the message we began yesterday. Here's Pastor Allen with part two of Stormproof Foundations, Lessons from Matthew.
22: I'm sending you out like sheep among wolves. Therefore, so now he's going to give us a response. Be as shrewd as snakes and as innocent as doves. be shrewd and innocent. That will take the leading of the Holy Spirit. Because I typically think I can either be shrewd or innocent, but it's hard to bundle that. Be shrewd and innocent, he said. Verse 17, be on your guard. Be watchful. Listen. Think. It's like biblical. Be on your guard against men. They will hand you over to the local councils and they'll flog you in their synagogues. On my account, you'll be brought before governors and kings as witnesses to them and to Gentiles. We know from the larger story of Scripture that's true, but they're typically brought in chains. It's not a speaking tour. They're not collecting a fee. But when they arrest you, don't worry about what to say or how to say it. At that time, you'll be given what to say. For it won't be you speaking, but the Spirit of your Father speaking through you. Brother will betray brother to death, and a father his child. And children rebel against their parents and have them put to death. This is Jesus speaking. Have you ever met anybody that said Jesus was all about love? That his message was happy. Well, much of it was, and Jesus did come to show us the love of God. But he did it with such integrity that he also talked about the difficulty of the journey and the reality of the world in which we live. He does more than give away participation trophies. He said there'll be betrayal within families. Children will rebel against their parents. Gee, it's hard to imagine that. Have them put to death. All men, verse 22, all men will hate you because of me. But he who stands firm to the end will be saved. When you are persecuted in one place, flee to another. I don't like that sentence. See, if I were writing it, I'm not saying it's inspired. I'm just saying if my old carnal, mean Alan self wrote it, I'd say when you're persecuted in one place, hit him in the mouth. And God will break their neck. And all of your enemies will see it, and they'll be sorry, and they'll have a parade, and they'll give you cake. That's Alan's translation. It's not inspired by the Holy Spirit. So I would point you back to what Jesus said. He said, when you're persecuted in one place, flee to another. I tell you the truth, you'll not finish going through the cities of Israel before the Son of Man comes. The student is not above his teacher, nor a servant above his master. It's enough for the student to be like his teacher and the servant like his master. If the head of the house has been called Beelzebub, it's a title for the devil. If the head of the house has been called the devil, how much more the members of the household? Well, that's a pretty sober little paragraph. Jesus said, I'm sending you out. But I'm telling you, I'm sending you out in a pretty vulnerable way. You're going into a highly contested arena, and you need to be shrewd and innocent, and you need to be on your guard. And he said, in spite of that, you'll be handled over to councils. You'll be persecuted by the religious. You'll be brought before governors and kings, people of authority and great power. He said, when they arrest you, don't worry. Well, you know, usually the mugshot's kind of a point of a little anxiety. We've seen a few exceptions lately, but typically it's a point of... He said, there'll be betrayal and rebellion within families. It even escalates. He said, there'll be universal hatred. You'll be hated by all people because of me. Because of me. See, there's tremendous efforts to bring division amongst us and cause us to hate one another based upon how we look or the accent with which we speak or our height or our athletic ability or our IQ. Folks, those are all driven by a spirit other than the Spirit of God. Please don't fall prey to that. He said, you'll be hated because of me and your affiliation with me. And his instructions were to stand firm. He said, our salvation is certain if we're aligned with Jesus. And he goes on in the very next verse. It's verse 26. He said, so do not be afraid of them. Well, hello. Arrested, hated everywhere. betrayals in our families. And so now he gives us our response. He said, you don't have to be afraid of them. Wow. Part of this is what you choose to focus on. You can focus on the hatred and the resentment and the bitterness and the rejection and say, because of all of those things, I'm going undercover. Or you can focus on this next paragraph where Jesus said, you don't have to be afraid. And you'll have a boldness and a courage to walk in the midst of the lions or the fiery furnace or to confront Goliath. Don't be afraid of them. There's nothing concealed that will not be disclosed or hidden that will not be made known. See, they're keeping secrets. Yeah, but not

0: know that. The truth is being told. The scripture is being fulfilled in front of your eyes if you'll watch. What I tell you in the dark, speak in the daylight. What is whispered in your ear, proclaim to the roost. Do not be afraid of those who kill the body but can't kill the soul. Rather be afraid of the one who can destroy both soul and body in hell. Aren't two sparrows sold for a penny? Yet not one of them will fall to the ground apart from the will of your Father. God goes to the funerals of the sparrows. I love it. And even the very hairs of your head are numbered, so don't be afraid. That's the third time he's told us. You're worth more than many sparrows, thank you. Whoever acknowledges me before men, I will also acknowledge him before my Father in heaven. But whoever disowns me before men, I'll disown him before my Father in heaven. I believe in those few verses, those six verses or seven, we have a formula for living free of fear. Not because we live in a world that isn't frightening. You'll be hated rather universally. You'll from time to time be mistreated because of your faith. People will reject you. It will limit opportunities. If you own your faith in the public square, there are times it will present challenges. Own your faith anyway. Because Jesus' instruction is don't be afraid of them. All the things they're trying to conceal and all the things they're trying to hide are going to be shouted from the housetops. Be an early adopter of the truth. He tells us multiple times in verse 26, do not be afraid of them. In verse 28, do not be afraid. In verse 31, so don't be afraid. Freedom from fear. I want to take a moment with it because fear is an epidemic. Fear is a very real challenge. It comes in many packages. Sometimes it's fear of our health and our well-being. Sometimes it's fear for our families or our children. It can be fear about events in our world. It can be fear about our resources and our ability to hold on to them. You can't. Only God can secure your future. I'm not saying you shouldn't be a good steward or be diligent or work hard. I'm not saying that. But I'm telling you, only God can secure your future, whether it's your health, your family, your resources. And as long as you think you're the one that's securing those things, you are very vulnerable to fear because there are frightening things happening in the world, things beyond our control, beyond our ability. But you can be free from fear, or else Jesus would not have said, we don't have to be afraid. It's very similar to when he said, do not worry. I believe we can lead lives that are not plagued by worry. And I believe we can lead lives that are not dominated by fear. It's not that we won't face frightening things, that we won't walk through frightening places, but we do not have to be driven and make our life choices by fear. Hebrews chapter 2 and verse 15, I put it in your notes. I know it's not Matthew 10, but I wrote the outline. Talks about what Jesus did for us. And he said he freed those who all their lives were held in slavery by their fear of death. One of the great fears is the fear of death. Death is an enemy. I'm not saying it's not significant. It's not real. It's a barrier that has to be crossed. It's a transition from one realm of existence to another, from one dimension to another. And that's frightening. If you haven't traveled a lot, travel's frightening. If you haven't eaten food beyond what you ate at your mother's kitchen table, new tastes are frightening. So there's a logic for why death will bring some anxiety. But Jesus said it no longer holds the power to captivate you, to dominate you. In fact, he just told us not to be afraid of those that can just kill the body. He said, that's really not that big a deal. I'm like, well, that's a pretty big deal to me. Y'all sit so quiet. I mean, can we agree, like somebody can kill your body, they would have your attention. I mean, that's like a big deal. But Jesus said, actually, there's something much worse than that. Somebody that could impact your future beyond life.
1: We'll be right back. But first, Pastor Allen wants to share a limited edition commemorative set to help you celebrate God's faithfulness to our nation.
0: Hey, we're celebrating this year the 250th anniversary of the signing of the Declaration of Independence. What a wonderful privilege we have. You know, God has blessed our nation so many good things. People say to me, well, our whole history

0: history's not good. Well, folks, you know, my history's not great. Your family history's not perfect. But you love your family. You love your children. In spite of our weaknesses, well, our nation hadn't been perfect. But through that whole story, the goodness of God is evident. It still is. Let's ask God to bless America again.
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0: So the possibility of being free of fear is real. Now, I brought you a prayer. We're going to pray it together. But the essence of this prayer is understanding that fear, think of fear as a person without a body. I mean, an intimidating, muscular, assertive person, just no physical body. All the other attributes of a person. The fear will communicate with you. It'll fill your thoughts. It'll put ideas. Fear will affect your emotions. It can affect your physiological responses. Fear can elicit almost all the other things you would imagine that a person could elicit in a response from you. So I'm suggesting that you treat fear like a person without a body. You have to speak to it. And say, in Jesus' name, you will not dominate here. You may make a visit, you can make a presentation, you may have a proposal, but you're not welcome here. Now, if fear has been an established resident in your arena, it may take more than one visit to get all the clutter out. But it isn't based upon my force of intellect or positive thinking. When I have that authority over an unclean spirit, it's because not of Alan's authority, it's because I come in the authority of Jesus of Nazareth. And if you understand that, then it isn't about strength. It has nothing to do with that. Any more than a police officer who holds his hand up to stop an oncoming car. He doesn't have the strength to do that. He has the authority to do that. And if you understand you have the authority to speak to fear, it will change your future no matter how chaotic our world becomes. So I brought you a prayer. I made a mistake when the first time I built the outline, I had the prayer and you didn't. And I knew what would happen. Before I got to the office tomorrow morning, there'd be lots of requests going, could we get that prayer? No. So I just put the prayer in your notes. Let's just read it together. Have you found it? I renounce the spirit of fear. Through the blood of Jesus, I have been delivered out of the hand of the enemy. Satan has no place in me, no power over me, through the blood of Jesus. My mind and my emotions are at peace. God is my protection and my deliverer. When I am afraid, I will trust in the Lord. And I will see his deliverance. Amen. Now, if I were walking through a frightening place, I would say that prayer 5 or 6 times every day until it became second nature to me. Folks, we're talking about a real struggle, real enough that God sent his Son to demonstrate, to walk it out, to help us learn and understand. Jesus talked about what we don't have to fear and what we should fear. And I think on this topic, it's worth noting. Jesus said we don't have to be afraid of the one that can destroy just your body, but be afraid of the one that can destroy your soul and your body. You want to let healthy fear grow in you. If you ask me for a quick diagnosis on the current state of Christendom in America, we have a tremendous deficiency in the fear of God. We just don't fear Him. We think He's like a benevolent uncle or Santa Claus or the tooth fairy. And that if it doesn't matter what we do or how we do it, He'll still give us what we want. Or we'll say He's not nice. And the fear of God, not a dread of God, not a shrinking in terror from God. The fear of God is a respect for God, a reverence for God. It's understanding there is a God and it's not us, that He's different than I am. That the collective ability of humanity does not equal God. We can't fix all the problems that we face if we just work together. Because there's nothing in human history to suggest, first of all, we will work together. There are other forces at play. It's called evil. There is a God, and He should be treated with reverence and respect. I've used the example before. I grew up around horses. I have a tremendous respect for horses. I love them. They're beautiful animals. Their strength amazes me. And because I had some really good coaching and training when I was young, they don't frighten me. Big ones, mean ones, they just don't frighten me. And I don't mean when you're in your car and they're in the pasture. I mean, if you lock me in a 10 by 10 room with them, I'm okay. I mean, I prefer you didn't do it, but they don't frighten me. But because I have great respect for them, I would not walk up behind a horse I don't know, grab its tail and pull and go, "Hey!" Because there's a very high degree of probability I would get to visit with the people in the emergency room. That's a very predictable reaction from that horse. Not its fault, mine. And folks, there are some things about God as you read your Bible that you'll begin to understand. If you will watch and listen and think, it will change you. I want to cultivate a respect for God. Jesus is trying to tell us in the plainest of language. Look at next verse, verse 34. He said, "Don't suppose that I've come to bring peace on the earth. I didn't come to bring peace, but a sword." Jesus said that. Did you read it? "Don't suppose I came to bring peace." How many, the most common mantra associated with the Christian faith, it's all about peace. Unity. We just all have to get along. Christians are supposed to bring unity wherever they go. No matter what is said, no matter what value is pushed forward, no matter what idea is proposed, no matter if you're a Christian, if you're a good one, you should be a peacemaker. Well, just listen to the boss. "Don't suppose that I've come to bring peace on the earth. I did not come to bring peace, but a sword. I have come to turn a man against his father, a daughter against his mother, a daughter-in-law against her mother-in-law. A man's enemies will be the members of his own household. And anyone who loves his father or mother more than me isn't worthy of me. And anyone who loves his son or daughter more than me isn't worthy of me. And anyone who doesn't take his cross and follow me is not worthy of me." See, we want people to go to positions of power and authority and fix the problems that we have. And we want to sit at our kitchen tables with the people that we love and ignore the fundamental principles of the Word of God. And we say, "Well, it's my son or my daughter or my mother or my father or my brother or my sister. You don't expect me to what? Honor the Lord? Tell them the truth?" They would be offended, perhaps. Perhaps. But the greatest opportunity to be prepared to meet the King is that someone that loves them the most in the world would tell them the truth. not in anger, not in belligerence, to tell them the truth. Jesus is not a unifying presence except amongst his followers. He does plead with us, those who are believers, those who are submitted to his word. But even in that context, he said, if someone amongst you isn't obeying the truth, you got to go talk to them and tell them. Kindness, thou shalt be kind, is not the 11th commandment. It's not licensed to be annoying. You're annoying enough without trying. Don't try. So am I. I have a gift. Unity with the world and with ungodliness is not our objective. I have no intention of being united with churches that reject the authority of Scripture or the uniqueness of Jesus. I mean, I can show them compassion, I can look upon them with mercy, but I don't intend to be united with ungodliness. We have misunderstood the mission. We have allowed the enemy to write our mission statement. Well, they manipulate us and coerce us into cooperating with ungodliness. We're going to have to find a new response. And finally, he who receives you receives me, and he who receives me receives the one who sent me. Anyone who receives a prophet because he's a prophet will receive a prophet's reward. And anyone who receives a righteous man because he's a righteous man will receive a righteous man's reward. If anyone gives you even a cup of cold water to one of these little ones because he's my disciple, I tell you the truth, which means like emphasis, I tell you the truth, he'll certainly not lose his reward. Did you know there's a reward in eternity for how you live in time? Folks, how you live matters. I'm not suggesting you earn your way into the kingdom of God. I'm suggesting God is just. See, there's a lot of fear around judgment. Think of terms judgment that's in your favor. Judgment that's for you. If you believe God and his judgment will punish evil, why do you believe God would not reward righteousness? I'm not talking about the gift of righteousness that's given to all of us and by faith. But if you choose to honor God with your life, he will bless you. There's a reason to be godly. There is.
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2: 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Hey, it's good to be with you. Hope you're having a great day today and glad you're here. 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
8: Those winds we had today fading this evening as we go back through the 70s. We hit the 60s after midnight, lows around dawn in the mid-60s. Tomorrow, a bit warmer than we saw today, still partly cloudy, gusty breezes, bit less than we had today though. Highs creeping upwards from there, hitting the low 90s by Sunday, rain back on the radar Monday as we settle back into the groove of afternoon scattered storms at highs around 90. Your latest Word forecast, I'm Dave DeRica.
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10: Genesis chapter 47. If you have your copy of God's Word, open it up there. If you have your Bible app, let me also welcome our Central Nassau folks. I heard in the early service today, they were standing room only. So let's welcome them and congratulate them on the folks they're reaching. It's exciting to see what God's doing out there. They're prepared for three services on Easter. As we are here, those last two, you get here early. That middle one's going to be the most crowded. And we're going to be celebrating the resurrection of our Lord and our coming resurrection as well. Well, generally, we kind of have an idea, and pastors in particular have an idea that for something amazing to happen, that it has to be broad. It has to be maybe church-wide or community-wide or nationwide, whatever it may be. Our mind goes to great revivals from the past, things like the Great Awakening and movements of God that we've seen. And I'm very thankful for those movements, and we hope to see many more of those movements. However, historically, God has not worked typically in that fashion. Typically, it's one person that God radically changes, and as a result, everybody gets closer to the Lord, and their life is elevated toward what He would desire for them. Because of that, when we talk about things that we're talking about today, the power of that one leader There are going to be some of you, I'm just, truth in advertising, there will be some of you that will just sort of zone out. This will not be the sermon for you today. I'm sorry, it's just the nature of reality. You won't feel connected to what we're talking about because you don't see yourself as a leader. I hope I can correct you on that today, but if I'm unsuccessful, this will not be your favorite sermon. I will say at the same time, for others of you, this will be the most important sermon you've ever heard me preach. Not because it's that fantastic of a sermon, but because the nature of what I'm speaking to. I'm speaking to you today about leadership. I agree with John Maxwell, who said leadership is influence, nothing more, nothing less. Leadership, by definition, is your ability to influence other people. Because of that, it is not subject to a position. Occasionally, people will say, Pastor, I'm grateful you're teaching on leadership. We need good leaders. We need to learn about leadership. And one day, when I'm a leader, I'm going to go back and listen to that sermon. If you have that approach and that attitude, you probably are not a great leader. However, if you can understand that it has nothing to do with your position, and it has everything to do with your influence, then you will recognize that every single person in this room today, those watching online, those at Central Nassau, every single person has some measure of influence. The little kids who waved the palm branches earlier in the service, they have influence. It may not be big influence, but it's influence. They have influence over their friend groups. They have influence over people in their neighborhood, in their home. How many of you know that home can be really awesome until a disgruntled fourth grader shows up? You know, they have influence. You have influence. You may not be the top leader. You may be in middle management, but 99% of a culture of an organization happens from middle management. You may not be the CEO in the corner suite, but you can influence the entirety of your organization. And there's not a better figure in all the Bible other than Christ himself to point you to, in my opinion, than the man Joseph. Joseph is possibly the greatest leader in the entirety of God's word. He led from every position you put him in. He led up, he led across, he led down. Everywhere you put him in slavery, he became a leader. You put him in prison, he leads. He comes out of prison and he's able to lead the entirety of the world's largest empire at that time. Joseph was a leader. You can be a leader. And because of that, some of you, this is going to deeply, deeply resonate with today. Lean in, take notes, hear what God has to say. We're talking today about the concept of three-dimensional leadership. In Genesis 47 through 50, we're coming to the final chapters in the book of Genesis, and this the vast proportion of the book of Genesis is given to this man, Joseph. We've said he's the most Christ-like figure in the Old Testament, and about a quarter of the book is given over to his story. Now, Joseph, there in Egypt, remember his brothers sold him into slavery. He was brought into Egypt. He was in Potiphar's home. He became a great leader there. He had that Midas touch, as it were, until he was Potiphar's wife made a power play, a move, a seductively tempting him. And he stood strong. He was pure. He was faithful. And then he goes into prison. He had false accusations against him. Which that's just the nature of leadership. You will find as a leader, new levels mean new devils. Some of you are praying for new levels and you don't know what devils you're going to have to deal with. If you grow in your leadership, there will be people that God only knows why. I don't know why people are this way. Life's too short to be this way. But there will be people who wake up every morning trying to figure out what they can gripe about that concerns you. Do you really want that? If you can't handle that, then don't pray for new levels of leadership. It's just the reality of the game. Joseph, everywhere he went, he excelled as a leader. He becomes the prime minister over Egypt. He's gifted in such a way that he can foresee what's coming, and there would be 7 good years and 7 years of famine. And during those good years, he positioned the nation of Egypt in such a way that he could save not only his immediate family, but the entire nation and that region of the world. He's a three-dimensional leader. He's not merely solving the problems of today, but he's building a foundation that will outlive his own life. I want to show you 3 aspects of his leadership that I believe that you can begin to lean into, that you can begin to cultivate in your own walk. If you're a stay-at-home mom, if you're a C-suite employee, if you're a middle management, if you're new to the workforce, oh, God bless you. If you're new to the workforce, you're hearing the right sermon today. I dream of the day happening, and it has happened some, but I dream of having a church where the people are such good servants and such good employees that people will begin to call and say, can I talk to one of your pastors? We need more employees like the one we got from First Baptist. We need people like you guys have in small group up there at First Baptist. That's how it ought to be, that the best servants, the best leaders are those who come from the Christian community. Well, what does three-dimensional leadership look like? Well, first of all, it's multi-directional. Multi-directional. That is, they can lead down, they can lead across, or they can lead up. It has nothing to do with where they are in the org chart. They can influence the entirety of the organization because they are a multi-directional leader. Good leaders can influence those under their authority. Great leaders can influence those under, across, or even those who outrank them. Leadership down is assumed. Joseph didn't just lead down, he led up as well. In chapter 47, verse 7, it says, Joseph brought in Jacob his father and stood him before Pharaoh. Jacob blessed Pharaoh, and Pharaoh said to Jacob, how many are the days of the years of your life? And Jacob said to Pharaoh, the days of the years of my sojourning are 130 years. Few and evil have been the days of the years of my life, and I have not yet attained to the years of the lives of the days of my fathers in their sojourning. Great attitude, right? How old are you? 130. But I ain't the oldest one. And my life's been hard, you know. Not the best attitude ever.
11: 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And I'm thrilled to announce that those messages have been compiled into a brand new commentary on Luke's Gospel. 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
10: Jacob blessed Pharaoh and went out of the presence of Pharaoh, and Jacob settled his father and his brothers and gave them a possession in the land of Egypt, in the best of the land, in the land of Ramses, as Pharaoh had commanded. And Joseph provided his fathers, his brothers, and all of his household with food according to the number of their dependents. Joseph is serving those whom he does not have to serve. He's blessing those he does not have to bless. He's blessing those who have cursed him. He's being good. He's not repaying evil for evil. He's repaying good for evil. Three-dimensional leaders do not limit their influence to those under their rank, but they see what John Maxwell calls 360-degree influence. 360-degree leaders, Maxwell says, are 99% of the leaders in our nation. They're not leading from the top. Most of us will never hold the top seat in an organization. But Maxwell writes, you can lead others from anywhere in the group. And when you do, you make the entirety of the organization better. Notice what Joseph did. He led down in Potiphar's house. He was placed over the other servants. He would lead them by example and by directive. Later, when he was in prison, he was given authority over the other prisoners in Genesis 39, 22. He did not wait until he had the perfect scenario. He did not wait until he had the corner office, but he began to lead early. Let me say this. The one person you have the most influence over is yourself. If you can lead yourself, you can lead others. Invest in yourself. Invest in leadership. Grow as a leader. And so some people will say, well, one day when I get that position, as we said earlier, then I will begin to read books on leadership. Then I will begin to go to lunch with leaders and ask them how they did it. Let me challenge you. Don't wait. Start where you're at. Be a great leader where you are right now. Because scripture, there's a principle in scripture that says, he who is faithful over the little will be made ruler over what? The much. We think of that in terms of stewardship of resources. That if you give a little bit, then God can trust you with more. And that's accurate and true. But the context of it is influence and leadership. If you're faithful in leading in the small things, then God says you will be made ruler over much. Joseph is a living example of this kind of leadership. You see, here's what I'm telling you. In about 20 minutes, we're going to say every head bowed and every eye closed. I'm going to give an invitation. And when I give that invitation, I am absolutely convinced the Spirit of God will compel some people to make a decision. Some it will be to give your life to Jesus Christ. For some it will be uniting with this campus or with Central Nassau. When that happens, God is watching to see, can you lead yourself? And if you cannot lead yourself, why should he trust you to lead others? Will you do what God wants you to do in this service today? And if you do, he can trust you with more. He let his servants down. He led his peers across. He practiced in Potiphar's house and in the prison. He didn't compete with the other servants. They didn't see him as a threat. When he was able to interpret the dreams for the baker and for the cupbearer, he didn't negotiate and say, well, I can do it. I'll help you if you'll help me. I'll scratch your back if you scratch mine. He wasn't negotiating, competing and jockeying for position. He was helping them with what information was at his disposal that they needed. And then he said, remember me when you come into your position. What about you? Are you the people in your workplace or the people in your club or your sport, whatever team, whatever it is, do they see you not as the one who's constantly competing with them, but the one who's trying to elevate and add value to what they're doing? Ultimately, he led up. The person who benefited the most from Joseph's leadership was the one that he reported to. Whether that was Potiphar, whether that was the warden of the prison, or whether that was Pharaoh himself. Egypt, the empire of Egypt, the world power of its day, found its greatest strength and security because Joseph was in authority. Pharaoh found his greatest days of leadership when Joseph was in power. Look across your organization and ask yourself, who on the team brings that kind of value to the organization? Joseph was that kind of man. The leader didn't have to worry about a thing. In chapter 45, verse 8, when the brothers are concerned about, you know, how Joseph's going to treat them, he said, it was not you who sent me here, but God. He has made me a father to Pharaoh and the Lord of all his house and ruler over the land of Egypt. Now get that. He said, God has made me a dad to the one that is supposed to be my leader. Interesting. He's leading up. And then he says, I'm Lord over all of his house. That's leading across. And then he says, I'm ruler over the entire land of Egypt. He's leading down. Great leaders have a multi-perspectival leadership. Craig Rochelle put it this way: you're not leading well if you you're not leading well where you are. A bigger, higher title will not fix it. Leadership is not about position; it's about influence. Number two, 3D leaders are holistic leaders. They're multi-directional. They lead up, they lead across, they lead down. They're not griping and complaining because they don't have the position. They begin to influence those that they are able to influence. And then secondly, they influence the whole person. Now, one of the traps that leaders fall into is a single bottom line approach. And that's typically associated with measurables, the numbers. How much is our bottom line? How much did we make this quarter? How many sales? How many people showed up? Whatever is your primary bottom line, that's important. But if a person only looks at one bottom line, they will typically get big results, but they are short-lived. To have sustained results over time, you've got to recognize it is people that you are actually leading. You're leading the whole person, body, mind, and spirit. Theologians call this a trichotomy. That's what makes up an individual. They have physical needs, they have mental needs, and they have spiritual needs. And a good leader, no matter what the organization is, leads all three. They lead holistically. Notice in chapter 47, verse 11. Then Joseph settled his father and his brothers, gave them possession of the land of Egypt, and in the best of the land of Ramses, as Pharaoh commanded. Joseph provided for his father, his brothers, and all of his father's household with food according to the number of dependents. Here's what that means. This wasn't just a charity case. This wasn't just a handout. He found out what each of the patriarchs would need in order to provide for his dependents. And Joseph, by asking the right questions, met the proper needs. He's not just giving them a place to sleep. They're in the best of the land. He's ministering to them according to their need. Peter Drucker, the father of modern management, said this. He says, the leader of the past knew how to tell. The leader of the future will know how to ask. Joseph was living this. He didn't have a one-size-fits-all approach to leadership. He led people holistically. It's just the nature of leading people. Today, I've got Miss Jennifer's right here on the front row. Pastor Dan's right over there. Those are two of the most gifted people you'll ever meet. But they could not be put together any differently. The needs of each person from a senior leader is very different. And you have to take that into account. You have to learn. You know, husbands, you're called to live well with your wives in an understanding way. I pray, as Julie's husband, that God would make me the kind of husband that she needs. That may not be what your wife needs. So you can't just copy and paste. But I ask the Lord, what is it that my particular bride needs? What kind of dad? I've got three children. For the first time in months, they're all here today. Carly, Cole, and Caitlin are all here. And as each one, they need a different part of dad at different times of their life. And so I try to ask, what is it that my oldest, Carly, needs from dad? What kind of dad do I need to be to her? Well, that's different than what Caitlin needs. And a boy is different than what girls need. And so shepherd, lead holistically, the wholeness of the person. Later on, they become anxious and they're worried after Jacob dies. Is Joseph just kind of holding out till dad's gone, and then he's going to pay us back for all the evil we did to him? Notice how he ministers to them and meets their needs emotionally. In chapter 50, verse 19, Joseph said to them, "Do not fear, for am I in the place of God? As for you, you meant evil against me, but God meant it for good, to bring about that many people should be kept alive as they are today. So do not fear. I will provide for you and for your little ones. Thus he comforted them, and he spoke kindly to them. I heard this years ago, and I've never forgotten it. And I've seen it in my own life and ministry. John Maxwell, before he was the leadership guru, was a pastor of Skyline Wesleyan Church out in California. And they were going through a difficult season. Churches go through that. They go through seasons where people just get confused and people make mistakes and people start looking for other options. Well, he said this one in particular, this one season happened to their church. And there was a new believer who was in the church who her whole friend group had left Skyline and went to a different congregation. They didn't agree with whatever he had done. And he said, but you know, he said, I did what leaders do. You get up and you just do your job week after week. And he said, I'm kind of a goofy guy. So I get up and that big old smile on my face and I just led people. And he said, it didn't matter if it was half full. I led as if it were standing room only. And I did that week after week after week. We went through this difficult season and all of her friends left, but I noticed that she stayed. So he said, I called her one day after the service and he said, you know, we'll call her Sue. Sue, I noticed when we went through the last couple of months, a lot of your friends left the church, but you stuck around. Why is that? And she said, well, Pastor John, if you really want to know, I'm going to tell you. And he assumed she would say something like, well, you know, it's just your tremendous preaching. You know, you're a fantastic leader. And she said, you know, she said, I'm a new Christian. I'm new to the faith. And what I need most in my life right now is consistency. And she said, the first Sunday after the fallout, I was really concerned about what I would do. But I came to church, and there you were with that big old goofy smile of yours, just doing what you did as if nothing had happened. And she said, at this stage in my life, I need to be able to look at a leader who's going to let me know that I don't need to fear.
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0: Jesus performed multiple signs and miracles to substantiate his identity, his purpose, and his power. Many of his listeners were convinced, but religious leaders only became angrier and more frustrated. What about you? What do you believe? Today on Truth for Life, Alistair Begg reviews the evidence and the responses.
1: I invite you to turn to the 12th chapter of the Gospel of John and to follow along as I read just a brief section from verse 20 to verse 26. John chapter 12 and verse 20. Now, among those who went up to worship at the feast were some Greeks. So these came to Philip, who was from Bethsaida in Galilee, and asked him, "Sir, we wish to see Jesus." Philip went and told Andrew. Andrew and Philip went and told Jesus. And Jesus answered them, "The hour has come for the Son of Man to be glorified. Truly, truly, I say to you, unless a grain of wheat falls into the earth and dies, it remains alone. But if it dies, it bears much fruit. Whoever loves his life loses it, and whoever hates his life in this world will keep it for eternal life. If anyone serves me, he must follow me, and where I am, there will my servant be also. If anyone serves me, the Father will honor him." Amen. We thank you, Father, that you have left to us your word, that when your word is proclaimed, your voice is heard, that you are the God who speaks in such a way that even the dead, hearing your voice, may come to life. Accomplish, Lord, your purposes in our study this morning and this evening, we ask, for Jesus' sake. Amen. Well, you would have picked out our truly, truly there in verse 24. For those of you who are visiting, we started some time ago, I think, and we have been working our way through the Gospel of John considering these. Verse 24, "Truly, truly, I say to you, unless a grain of wheat falls into the earth and dies, it remains alone, but if it dies, it bears much fruit." And what Jesus is making clear here in this illustration is that his death is the basis, is the source of spiritual life to the world. That by his death, he brings life to the world. Now, in coming to each of these texts, we have been fairly repetitive in saying to one another, it is very important that we understand each of these in light of the wider perspective of the entirety of the Gospel of John. And we know that the stated purpose of John in writing this Gospel is not an academic purpose, but it is an evangelistic purpose. And we know that from what he says in the 31st verse of chapter 20, quotes, "Jesus did many other miraculous signs in the presence of his disciples, which are not recorded in this book. But these are written that you might believe that Jesus is the Christ, the Son of God, and that by believing you may have life in his name." Now, each of the gospel writers, the synoptic writers, Matthew, Mark, and Luke, and John, have an express purpose in the way in which they unfold the material. And what John has provided for us is a highly concentrated perspective on the work of Jesus. And he has marshaled, if you like, under the direction of the Holy Spirit, the material that he provides for us in such a way that he presents these signs, not every sign, but approximately seven of these signs. He presents them, if you like, as evidence concerning the identity of Jesus, the purpose of Jesus, and the power of Jesus. These signs, this evidence, is to provide a basis for the response of faith, and the response of faith is then in turn to be seen by discovering life in his name. And so it's important that we keep this in mind, not only as we're listening to the Bible being taught, but as we're sharing the Bible with others, as we're telling other people, as I hope we are, when we have occasion to meet them, about Jesus. Because I find that people are very, very quick to say, often in rebuttal, that they're not prepared to take a leap into the dark. They understand, perhaps, the forcefulness or the enthusiasm that we may share with them, but we're not going to take a leap into the dark. And part of the privilege that is entrusted to us is to say, no, no, no, nobody wants you to take a leap into the dark. In fact, what the Bible is asking us to do is to step out of the darkness and into the light of life. Jesus says, I am the light of the world. He that follows me will not walk in darkness. So it's not leaping into the dark, it is stepping out of the dark into the embrace of Jesus. Now, what we've also said is that we need to consider each of these statements not only within the framework of John's express purpose for his gospel, but also in light of the setting, the place in which we find it. It's important for us perhaps also to recognize, and you'll see this just by reading yourself, that this chapter, this 12th chapter of John, contains for us the last words and acts of Jesus that are conveyed in the public arena. This is John's final recording of what Jesus was doing and saying out, if you like, in the thoroughfares of life. When you turn from 12 into 13, then you find that he is now with his disciples. You then have the upper room discourse where he is preparing his disciples for the fact that I'm going away. Don't let your hearts be troubled. I'm going away, and so on. And then he prays in chapter 17. And then in chapter 18, we then come to the events of the Passion. Now, given that it is Jesus' closing public statements, if you like, as recorded by John, I think it's worth just noticing in verse 44 that Jesus is crying out to the world that he has come to. And what does he cry out in verse 44? Whoever believes in me, he says, believes not in me, but in him who sent me. And whoever sees me sees him who sent me. I've come into the world as light, so that whoever believes in me may not remain in darkness. So that what Jesus has come to do as he steps out into the thoroughfare of life

explanation, and the fourth word is application. But you don't need to worry about anything other than frustration. Not that you're going to be frustrated by this, although there is a possibility that you will be. Because what I found myself doing was going back through the Gospel of John to understand just why it is that here in chapter 12, you will find that the crowd is going out to meet Jesus. This is verse 18. This, incidentally, is why it's important for you to have your Bible. The reason why the crowd went out to meet him was that they heard he had done this sign. That is the sign of the raising of Lazarus, an unmistakable sign. And so the Pharisees said to one another, "This is going nowhere. You see that you are gaining nothing. Look, the whole world has gone after him. We've been trying to shut this down for ages, and look at where we are. The world, the voice of the evil one, from the very beginning, seeking to disband that which God has put in place." Now, it's something of a paper chase, and I invite you to follow my little chase under the heading of frustration on the part of the Jews. Remember, he came to his own did not receive him. Not only did they not receive him, but they opposed him, and they were actually filled with animosity towards him. Now, for example, in chapter 5, if you remember, we studied in part the healing of the invalid at the pool. That's chapter 5. The reaction to that on the part of the religious establishment was not solid. Verse 10 of chapter 5, "Now that day when the man was healed was the Sabbath. So the Jews said to the man who had been healed, 'We rejoice with you that after being an invalid for 38 years, you are now up and about.'" Now, if you don't have a Bible, you don't know whether they said that or not. If you have a Bible, you know they never said anything of the kind. They said, "It is the Sabbath, and it's not lawful for you to take up your bed." In verse 16, the man, of course, had gone away and told the people what was going on. Verse 16, and this is why the Jews were persecuting Jesus, because he was doing these things on the Sabbath. And he says to them, "Well, you should just know that my Father works on the Sabbath. He makes the wind blow. He makes the sun rise. He puts the moon in its place. The oceans are under his control. And I, too, am working." Well, that frustrated them even further. Verse 18, this was why the Jews were seeking all the more to kill him, because not only was he breaking the Sabbath, but he was even calling God his own Father, making himself equal with God. Now, remember what John's purpose is? I've provided these things in order that you might believe that Jesus is the Christ, and that by believing you might have life in his name. And they hear this, and they say, "No, we want nothing to do with that at all." We can move from 5 into chapter 7, where we have the record of Jesus at the Feast of the Booths. And on that occasion, we're told by John, there was a tremendous amount of muttering that was going on there in verse 12. "And there was much muttering about Jesus among the people. While some said he's a good man, others said, 'No, he's leading the people astray.' Yet, for fear of the Jews, no one spoke openly of him." And in fact, what they were seeking to do was arrest him. You can see that in verse 30. "So they were seeking to arrest him, but no one laid a hand on him because his hour had not yet come." We'll come back to that later. "Yet many of the people believed in him. They said, 'When the Christ appears, will he do more signs than this man has done?' And the Pharisees heard the crowd muttering these things about him, and the chief priests and the Pharisees sent officers to arrest him." As you read on in the chapter, you find that there was a division among the people. When they heard these words, some of the people said, verse 40, "This really is the prophet." Others said, "This is the Christ." Some said, "Is the Christ to come from Galilee?" It's interesting. It's the kind of thing you would have in a conversation.

0: And perhaps as you're sitting waiting for an airplane and somebody starts the conversation and they say the very same thing. Well, you know, I've given some thought to Jesus. I'm from a Muslim background. I actually believe that he was a prophet. And somebody says, well, he wasn't simply a prophet. He was actually the Messiah of God. Oh, says my Muslim friend, but I don't believe that. And then we have to say, well, who's right here? Is he simply a prophet? Or is he the actual incarnate Son of God? This is the Christ. But some said, is the Christ to come from Galilee? And then they have a big interchange about that. It's quite wonderful, actually. And then in verse 45, then the officers then came to the chief priests, who said to him, why did you not bring him? Because remember, they sent the officers to get Jesus. We don't have to close him down. And the officers come back. And they don't have Jesus. Why didn't you bring Jesus? Well, they said, nobody ever spoke like this man. And the Pharisees said, oh, no, you're not telling me that you've swallowed this now as well. You guys, you're the officers. You're supposed to be taking care of this. Have you been deceived by him? Isn't that what some of our unbelieving friends say? You've just been deceived. You've swallowed a bill of goods. Have been deceived? Have any of the authorities of the Pharisees believed in him? What they're saying is this, you don't see any of us believing in Jesus. But the crowd, the ignorant crowd, the people that don't know the law, they're accursed. What a level of frustration, you see, when an individual wrestling with who Jesus is and what he's done decides again and again to have nothing to do with him. That might be where you are today. I don't know. Chapter 8, I told you it's a paper chase. Chapter 8 and verse 39. Jesus has told them that the truth is going to set you free. And you can read that on your own for homework. Eventually, it hits the point in verse 58. Jesus said to them, truly, truly, I say to you, before Abraham was, I am. Well, that did it. That was clarity, wasn't it? That pushes them over the edge. And so they picked up stones to throw at him. But Jesus hid himself and went out of the temple. How amazingly frustrating. Chapter 9 is fantastic, isn't it? You remember the man born blind. What a predicament this is for them, because the man can see, and they can see that the man can see. But they don't want to believe why it is that the man can see. The person says, you know, in fact, thinking of Wesley was a vicar who had a problem with booze and a horrible bad temper while he was a vicar, because he was an unconverted minister. It was only when his heart was strangely warmed and he discovered the reality of who Jesus is that he discovered abstinence, as it turns out, and he began to get his temper by the power of the Holy Spirit under his control. But when he and his brother came to their mother and said, we just actually have discovered who Jesus is, their mother said, oh, no, you've known who Jesus is for a long time. You're a minister, for goodness sake. They were unconverted ministers, offering the bread of life to people, having never eaten the bread themselves. And these individuals, who are the ones who should be declaring the work of the prophets and the fulfillment of their purposes, they are dumbfounded by the fact that this man who was born blind can now see. And once again, notice how gracious they are to him. Verse 32, never since the world began has it been heard that anyone opened the eyes of a man born blind. If this man were not from God, he could do nothing. This is the blind man speaking. They answered him, you were born in utter sin, and you're going to teach us? And they threw him out on the street. In chapter 10, you will remember, in response to the fact that Jesus declares himself to be the good shepherd, once again, instead of deciding to follow him, verse 31, they picked up stones again to stone him. And Jesus appeals to them. Logic. The Jews said to him, "It is not for a good work that we're going to stone you, but for blasphemy, because you, being a man, make yourself God." And Jesus actually points out to them, "If I'm not doing the works of my Father, then do not believe me. But if I do them, even though you do not believe me, believe the signs, believe the works, that you may know and understand that the Father is in me and I am in the Father." And again, they sought to arrest him. You see, the Jews who are opposing him are right to conclude that Jesus is claiming deity. That's their problem. They realize that he's actually declaring himself to be the Messiah. And they're right to recognize that claim. What they're wrong about is then assigning to him blasphemy. Because the irony actually is, they are the true blasphemers. They are within touching distance of the Messiah. They are the ones who have been present to see his miracles, to hear his words. And he is speaking clearly to them. He's compelling, if you like, them to think logically about things. Forget this idea that the way you become a Christian is you disengage your brain and put it under the seat and try and feel your way into something. No, not for a moment. And so we're told that he escaped. And he escaped from their hands, verse 39. He didn't escape to avoid pain, but he escaped to fulfill his purpose. Which brings us to chapter 11. Chapter 11, what a shame that there is no truly, truly in chapter 11. This is such a disappointment to me because I wanted to do chapter 11. But you know what has happened. And you know that in the interchange that takes place between Jesus and Martha and Mary, the striking question that falls right in the middle of it all, and it is a question for the ages, isn't it? Where Jesus, having said, "I am the resurrection and the life, whoever believes in me, even though he die, yet shall he live, and to everyone who lives and believes in me shall never die." And then here's the question, do you believe this? Do you believe this? He's not asking, do you believe in religion? He's not asking anything other than, do you believe this? Coming to a belief, which in John's terminology involves personally committing oneself to Jesus as Son of God, Savior, Lord, Lamb of God, and King.
1: 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I just want to say thank you for being direct and unapologetic in your teaching. 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
9: The Word, National Weather Service forecast. those winds we had today fading this evening as we go back through the 70s. We hit the 60s after midnight, lows around dawn in the mid-60s. Tomorrow, a bit warmer than we saw today. Still partly cloudy, gusty breezes. Bit less than we had today, though. Highs creeping upwards from there, hitting the low 90s by Sunday. Rain back on the radar Monday as we settle back into the groove of afternoon scattered storms and highs around 90. Your latest word forecast, I'm Dave DeRica.
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12: true tolerance is based on a genuine concern for other people. A genuine concern that says, I respect your right to believe what you want to believe, to behave as you want to behave, but I also love you too much to remain silent about it. True tolerance not only allows for a strong point of view, it actually demands it.
13: Welcome to Pathway to Victory with author and pastor Dr. Robert Jeffress. You know, America is a place where people of all races, religions, and backgrounds can live in harmony. And while this type of community couldn't work without tolerance, our contemporary understanding of that word has taken on an alarming redefinition. Today on Pathway to Victory, Dr. Robert Jeffress shares how today's understanding of tolerance has changed from its historical meaning. But first, let's take a moment to hear some important ministry updates.
11: Thanks, David, and welcome again to Pathway to Victory. I'm delighted that you're with me today as we continue our special teaching series called America and the Bible. I'm sure you agree with me about a tragic trend in the news media today: political pundits weaving a false narrative about America's rich Christian heritage. Well, on today's program, you'll hear me describe a word in the English vocabulary that critics have completely misconstrued in order to undermine the Christian foundation of our country. It's the word tolerance. Critics are leveraging this word against Christians, and I want to show you the biblical way to respond. But that's not all that's happening in our culture. Today's woke historians are attempting to twist the truth about our country's founding as well. And I'm pleased to offer an uplifting book that will help your loved ones stand firm on the principles of faith, family, and freedom that have guided our great nation from her earliest days. This special book is called Our 250th Commemorative Edition of America is a Christian Nation, and a copy is yours when you give a generous gift toward the In God We Trust matching challenge that's active right now. As perhaps you've heard, Pathway to Victory is the recipient of a large matching challenge in the amount of $1.5 million. This means that every dollar you give toward blessing America with the hope of God's Word will be automatically doubled in impact. I'm going to share more details later in the program. But right now, let's consider today's very important topic. I'm speaking about the most misunderstood word in America.
12: In today's world, when people say, I am tolerant of something, they're saying, I believe that that belief, behavior, or choice is just as valid as mine. However, what I'm going to call true tolerance not only allows for, but it requires a belief in absolute truth. Author Gregory Kalki says, probably no concept has more currency in our politically correct culture than the notion of tolerance. Unfortunately, one of America's noblest virtues has been so distorted, it's become a vice. But tolerance, when correctly understood, really is a virtue that ought to be embraced. But what society understands tolerance to be and what true tolerance is are vastly different things. Gregory Kalki again identifies the three critical components of true tolerance. Number one, there's a permitting or allowing something you dislike or don't agree with. Secondly, a conduct or point of view with which one disagrees with in the process, while number three, respecting the person in the process. Now, this pseudo-tolerance, this new tolerance, resembles historical tolerance in some ways, but it's also radically different from the historic understanding of tolerance in four distinct ways. I want you to write this down. First of all, pseudo-tolerance rejects the idea of absolute truth. And of course, by rejecting absolute and spiritual truth, pseudo-tolerance has to become what they say they despise. And that leads to a second characteristic of pseudo-tolerance. Pseudo-tolerance is intolerant of other points of views. That's the most ironic thing about the whole thing. Those who say they're tolerant usually end up being the most intolerant people of all. Let me give you some illustrations of that. A few years ago, I was invited to be on a panel discussion at one of the largest Jewish temples here in Dallas. And the panel discussion had to do with the separation of church and state. During the discussion, one of the panelists asked me this question. They said, "Dr. Jeffers, why are you so opposed to teaching evolution in the public classroom?" I said, "I'm not opposed to teaching evolution at all. I think evolution ought to be taught. My question to you," I said, "was, why are you so opposed to allowing creationism also to be taught as an alternate theory?" See, that is the hypocrisy of tolerance. The intolerance of these pseudo-tolerant people reaches into spiritual issues as well. I want you to read carefully this statement from Reverend William Murray, a prominent Unitarian Universalist minister. Listen to what he says about what he calls intolerant religions. Listen to what he says. Quote, "I get a little impatient with the concept that we should tolerate all religions because people are entitled to their own beliefs. If a religion is based on ignorance and irrationality and totalitarianism," think evangelical Christianity, "if a religion is based on these things, there is no need to stand aside and pretend that's okay. What I would say about tolerance is we cannot tolerate intolerance." Now, that statement reveals the hypocrisy of pseudo-tolerance. Number three, pseudo-tolerance refuses to differentiate between people and their beliefs and their behavior. Pseudo-tolerance refuses to allow you to differentiate between people and their beliefs and behaviors. In other words, to reject Islam is to reject Muslims. If you oppose same-sex marriages, it means you hate homosexuals. If you lobby for the repeal of Roe v. Wade, it means you must despise every woman who has ever had an abortion. Do you see how insidious that is? Thank goodness God separates us from our behavior. He says, "I hate what you do, but I love you." Listen to me. For us to be the salt and light Jesus commanded us to be, we have to reject every vestige of pseudo-tolerance. Instead of rejecting the concept of tolerance altogether, what we need to do is return to the historic understanding of true tolerance. And what I mean by true tolerance can not only enhance our preserving influence as Christians in this world, but if we model true tolerance, we can also boost the brightness of our witness for Christ. How does true tolerance differ from pseudo-tolerance in three distinct ways? Number one, true tolerance requires making a judgment. Remember, you can only tolerate those things with which you disagree with, like same-sex marriage, or those things you dislike. So that means you have to make a judgment. Now, we make judgments all the time, don't we? Some years ago, I made the choice to marry my wife, Amy, over other choices that were out there. Not that many, but other choices that were out there. No, that's not true. I made that choice because she was a superior choice in my mind. I made a judgment. And yet today, the proponents of pseudo-tolerance have convinced us that it is unloving and unkind and even unchristian to make any kind of moral or spiritual judgment. And they always quote the words of Jesus. "After all," they said, Didn't Jesus say, judge not lest ye be judged? I want you to turn there for a moment to Matthew chapter 7. And let's see what Jesus actually was saying when he said, we are not to judge lest we be judged. In Matthew 7, Jesus was railing against the Pharisees. The Pharisees came up with these strict regulations for how people ought to behave, regulations that they were unwilling to live by themselves. They were hypocrites. They're like a lot of these politicians who talk about, oh, we're for family values, and yet they behave privately in immoral ways themselves. That's what Jesus was railing about. He said, don't judge other people like the Pharisees to make yourself look better to God and to others. But it is obvious from what Jesus said here, he was not opposing making any judgment at all. Look at Matthew 7. Do not judge lest you be judged, for in the way you judge, you will be judged, and by your standard of measure, it will be measured to you. And why do you look at the speck that is in your brother's eye, but do not notice the log that is in your own eye? Or how can you say to your brother, let me take the speck out of your eye, and behold, the log is in your own eye? You hypocrite, first take the log out of your own eye, and then you will be able to see clearly to take the speck out of your brother's eye. What he's talking about is this. If you see a fellow Christian who is involved in sin, what are you supposed to do? Oh, you ought to do everything you could to help remove that speck from his eye. And you do it not because you hate him, but because you care about him. But to remove that speck from his eye, you have to make a series of judgment. You make the judgment that, first of all, we are all accountable to God. Secondly, there are certain beliefs that are contrary to God's revealed will found in the Bible. Thirdly, this person, my fellow Christian, is engaging in some of that behavior. And finally, this kind of behavior will lead to a bad end for him. All of those judgments you have to make before you try to help him with the sin in his life. And Jesus says, by the way, before you try to help him with sin in his life, take the blindfold off. Examine your own life, first of all, to be sure you're ready to perform the operation. Take that beam, that 2x4, out of your eye as well. And that leads to a second characteristic of true tolerance. True tolerance is grounded in a genuine concern for other people. The only reason you'd try to remove a particle from somebody's eye is for the well-being of that individual. The effort to remove the particle may involve some temporary discomfort. But thirdly, the motivation for making the judgment and inflicting temporary pain is the long-term comfort of that other person. You know, we have been told by the pseudo-tolerance movement that if we make a judgment that somebody is engaging in beliefs, behaviors, or choices that are wrong, if we judge them in any way, that is a sign of hate. No, the truth is, remaining silent about people's behaviors, beliefs, or choices that cause them harm, that is the most unloving thing you can possibly do. The famous evangelist of yesteryear, Charles Finney, once said, if you see your neighbor's sin and pass by and neglect to reprove him, it is just as cruel as if you should see his house on fire and pass by and not warn him of it. True tolerance is many times showing a genuine concern for others. Number three, true tolerance allows for preferences. Proponents of pseudo-tolerance have convinced us that tolerance necessitates neutrality. Pseudo-tolerance says you can't have any judgments about anything and truly be tolerant. But to be truly accepting of others, the fact is we need to express our preference for certain choices, beliefs, and behavior. Let me illustrate that for you on a governmental level, if I could. True tolerance in our government demands that we allow people to embrace beliefs and engage in behaviors that we find distasteful, that we find to be wrong, just as long as those behaviors don't exceed the boundaries of the law. Our Constitution demands that we allow people to worship any God they choose to worship or no God at all. That is the First Amendment. However, the fact that our Constitution demands that everyone have the freedom to embrace any religious beliefs or no religious beliefs does not mean that the government cannot demonstrate a preference for Christianity. You see, many people erroneously believe that the First Amendment of the Constitution demands government neutrality or even hostility toward all things Christians. Remember the First Amendment? Congress shall make no law regarding the establishment of religion or prohibiting the free exercise thereof. In recent years, this so-called establishment cause has been used to ban everything from nativity scenes in the court of the public square to prohibiting prayers at graduation ceremonies because such outward and overt Christian expressions implied the government's endorsement of a specific religion. Now, the problem with that application of the First Amendment is it is based on a truly false understanding of the words religion and establishment. The First Amendment was written and ratified to guarantee that no particular denomination within the Christian sect would be made the National Church of America that everyone would have to worship in. That is all that was meant by the First Amendment. When it says Congress shall not establish a religion, it means Congress shall not establish the Methodist Church, the Baptist Church, the Congregational Church as the state church of which everyone must be a part of. Now, I made that claim a few weeks ago. You've heard me say that before. You may say, well, now, Pastor, how do you know that's true? How do you know that is what the framers of the Constitution meant in the First Amendment, that they were referring to denominations within Christianity and not different faiths like Hinduism and Buddhism and Islam and so forth? I'm going to give you that evidence, and it is compelling. Supreme Court Justice Joseph Story was appointed to the Supreme Court by President James Madison in 1811. Do you remember who James Madison was? James Madison was considered the chief author and the founder of the Constitution. In fact, 20 years earlier, before he appointed Justice Story, James Madison is the one who introduced the Bill of Rights, including the First Amendment, to Congress. That was James Madison. He was the architect of our Constitution. He is the one who appointed Supreme Court Justice Joseph Story. Now, Justice Story was made a Justice of the Supreme Court by James Madison in 1811, only 20 years after the ratification of the First Amendment. So here you've got a Supreme Court Justice appointed by the architect of the Constitution, James Madison, who's living at the same time as the framers of the First Amendment. He was alive during the debate. It's interesting that Joseph Story wrote a commentary on the Constitution of the United States. And in that commentary, he clarified the meaning of the First Amendment. And listen to what Joseph Story said. He said, quote, "The real object of the First Amendment was not to countenance, much less to advance Islam or Judaism or any other infidelity by prostrating Christianity. No, the whole object was to exclude all rivalry among Christian sects, denominations, and to prevent any national ecclesiastical establishment which should give a hierarchy the exclusive patronage of the national government." Justice Story said, the whole purpose of the First Amendment was simply to create one Christian sect from being the national church. He goes on to say, never in our wildest imagination was it meant to prostrate Christianity, to elevate Judaism, Islam, and any other infidelity of a religion above the Christian faith. Now, don't you find that fascinating? That is what was meant by the First Amendment. Congress shall make no law regarding the establishment of a denomination. That is what he was talking about. And although the Constitution allows that people are free to embrace Hinduism, Islam, Judaism if they want to, never should we believe that that is in any way saying that all religions are equally valid. America was founded as a unique Christian nation. In the New York State Supreme Court case of the People versus Ruggles, Chief Justice James Kent wrote in that case, quote, "We are a Christian people, and the morality of the country is deeply engrafted upon Christianity and not upon the doctrines or worship of those imposters." Listen, that is a high court saying every other religion besides Christianity is an imposter religion. What I'm saying is true tolerance allows other religious beliefs, but it also allows the showing of preference to other religious beliefs, the belief of Christianity. Our forefathers did not hesitate to declare that America was a Christian nation. And although, again, they championed the right of other people to embrace other faiths, they did not demand that government prostrate Christianity. There is no mandate, ladies and gentlemen, in the Constitution that requires government to prevent public expressions of the Christian faith in the public square. In fact, as I've demonstrated in the last two examples, the First Amendment doesn't even require that government treat all faiths equally. You know, you've got high school principals, bless their hearts. They say, well, you know, if I allow a Christian to pray at graduation, then I have to allow a Jew, and then I have to allow a Hindu, and then I have to allow a Muslim. No, you don't. That's not what the First Amendment says. It says you don't have to prostrate Christianity in the name of other religions. A city mayor isn't obligated to balance a nativity scene with a Jewish menorah. The fact is, true tolerance allows for preferences even in the government. A few months ago, I was interviewed on the radio by Alan Combs, you know, the token liberal at Fox News. And boy, he's an interesting guy. But he kind of ambushed me in the interview because little did I know he had pulled a string of my comments from different sermons over a period of about 15 years, and he just played them one after another to show what an intolerant person I was. And one of the clips he played was where I showed that we as Christians ought to prefer Christians to be our leaders. And so he said, so Dr. Jeffers, what you're saying is you don't want any Jews, Muslims, or Hindus running for office. You want to keep them out of office. I said, that's not true at all. I think anybody has the right to run for public office without any religious test by the government. That's Article 6 of the Constitution. But I also have the right to prefer Christians over non-Christians as our leaders. You see, that is what true tolerance is. True tolerance allows for preferences. However, when we demonstrate our preference, I do think we need to follow the example of the Lord Jesus Christ. You know, Jesus was very interesting in the way he presented absolute truth. He was very hard in his convictions. In Matthew 10:34, Jesus said, "Do not think I came to bring peace on the earth. I did not come to bring peace, but a sword." Or Luke 15:25, "If anyone comes to me and does not hate his own father and mother and wife and children and brothers and sisters, yes, even his own life, he cannot be my disciple." Now, those are tough comments, aren't they? Jesus was tough in his convictions, but he was very soft when it came to people. He was what I like to call a velvet-covered brick. Hard in his convictions, soft with other people who were genuinely searching for God. And I believe if we're going to be effective in being salt and light in our culture, we have to find that same mix between conviction and compassion. But hear me, compassion for other people doesn't negate conviction. True tolerance not only allows for a strong point of view, it actually demands it. True tolerance is based on a genuine concern for other people. A genuine concern that says, I respect your right to believe what you want to believe, to behave as you want to behave, but I also love you too much to remain silent about it. That is true tolerance. In his book, The New Absolutes, William Watkins writes, "We must violate the new tolerance and become a people marked by intolerance. Not an intolerance that unleashes hate upon people, but an intolerance that's unwilling to allow error to masquerade as truth. An intolerance that is willing to call evil, evil, and good, good."
11: There's never been a more urgent moment in history when so much hangs in the balance for our country. My hope and prayer is that God would raise up men and women all across America who would become salt and light for Him. You can become part of this movement by joining Pathway to Victory as a financial partner. Last week, we launched the $1.5 million In God We Trust Matching Challenge. That means every gift we receive from now through July 5th will be matched and therefore doubled in impact until we reach the goal. 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To thank you for your gift to the Matching Challenge, I've prepared something I hope will bless your entire family. It's our 250th commemorative edition of America is a Christian Nation. 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I believe it will be a treasured addition to your home for years to come. 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In an age where Christian values are being mocked and scorned, you and I need to stand firm on the principles of faith, family, and freedom that have guided our great nation. And through your partnership with us, we are working toward that goal. 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Here's David to tell you more.
13: 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Again, that's P.O. 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I'm David J. Mullins. 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
9: Those winds we had today fading this evening as we go back through the 70s. We hit the 60s after midnight, lows around dawn in the mid-60s. Tomorrow, a bit warmer than we saw today, still partly cloudy, dusty breezes, bit less than we had today though. Highs creeping upwards from there, hitting the low 90s by Sunday, rain back on the radar Monday as we settle back into the groove of afternoon scattered storms and highs around 90. Your latest Word forecast, I'm Dave DeRica.
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20: What you need to understand is that God is saying someone else will lift up this man's honor. He is being rescued by another. His horn, his dignity, his life's honor is being lifted up. He's not doing it. Someone else is doing it. It is the great reminder that we are made right before God. We are remembered and our righteousness maintained, not by the work of our hands, but by the goodness of God who rescues us from our own unrighteousness.
21: 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In today's episode, Pastor Brian shares the second half of a lesson from Psalm 112. We see in this passage that while this life will fade away, there are some things that will remain forever. 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And while you're there, look for Pastor Brian's book, The Multi-Generational Church Crisis. This compelling book asks the question of the church, what could be accomplished in the name of Christ if we could better understand each other? 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
20: I want to ask if you would look with me in Psalm 112 this morning as we think of God's work among his people. This Sunday, I'm starting a summer Psalms series, a way in which we think about spiritual fitness for God's purpose. Now, you know that summer is often a time for many people to be getting physically fit, right? You got to fit into that wedding dress. You got to get ready for that last foray onto the sports field for one more moment of glory, right? Or fit into whatever form of spandex you have to fit into. And so, you know, we go to the gym and we work and we hear the music, you know, that supposedly goes with the beat to get us to exercise and hopefully get physically fit. Well, you recognize the music of Scripture is the Psalms, right? That's Scripture's playlist. As God is getting his people fit to glorify him. As I told my wife, Kathy, that we would be working through the Psalms this summer, and I trust even in future summers, she said, you know, I so love the Psalms because in the Psalms, people say things that you wouldn't think you could say unless it were in the Bible. Do you know why that's the case? Because almost all of the Bible is God declaring to us who he is and what we should do as a consequence. But the Psalms are more frequently the heart's response to the truth of God. And sometimes the heart's response is questioning. And sometimes it's even anger. And sometimes it's thanksgiving. And sometimes it's to ask for help. Over and over again, the Psalms are saying what we wish we could say if we could. And the Psalms say, not only can you ask that, God's people have. He lets them so he can show his great grace even to the people who respond in these ways. Let's see how the psalmist talks to us that we might respond to God. Let's stand and I will read Psalm 112 because it lets our hearts respond to the great grace of God. Psalm 112, the psalmist says, "Praise the Lord. Blessed is the man who fears the Lord, who greatly delights in his commandments. His offspring will be mighty in the land. The generation of the upright will be blessed. Wealth and riches are in his house, and his righteousness is